0: be the same.
1: A day that began with a brilliant blue sky, a day that ended in horror. The 9/11 attacks presented a new kind of national security threat, so a new security architecture was built to confront it. Has it worked? Are we safer? I'm Mary Louise Kelly. This is a special presentation from NPR's Sources and Methods. 25 years after 9/11, what have we learned? I'll put questions to former U.S. officials who played central roles on that day and in the years that followed in the CIA and in the White House and on Capitol Hill. I'll ask how that morning unfolded, about the debates around national security and constitutional rights that followed, and about the risks we still live with today. That's all ahead.
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4: Live from NPR News in Washington, I'm Ryland Barton. Ceremonies around the U.S. marked the 25th anniversary of the 9/11 attacks today. NPR's Bill Chappell takes us to places where people paused and reflected.
5: In Shanksville, Pennsylvania, a bell tolled for each life lost when Flight 93 crashed nearby. At the Pentagon, President Trump said the attacks brought Americans together.
6: We were all New Yorkers that day, every one of us, we were all New Yorkers.
5: And in New York, Vice President Vance joined four ex-presidents at the World Trade Center Memorial Site to hear families speak the names of those who died. The speakers, brothers, daughters, grandchildren, looked back on what was lost, and they pledged never to forget. Bill Chappell, NPR News.
4: Inflation accelerated in the U.S. last month as gas prices spiked in the wake of renewed fighting in the Middle East. Heather Long, chief economist at Navy Federal Credit Union, says people's earnings aren't keeping up with prices.
7: The latest August inflation report delivered more bad news. Inflation is running at 3.4% in the past year, and wage gains are only 3.1%. Wages are growing at the most sluggish pace in 5 years. And unfortunately, it doesn't look like this picture is going to change. With the war in Iran, no end in sight to the war, with the trade war escalating with Canada, with the ongoing AI boom and chip demand, there are just a lot of price pressures in the economy.
4: A federal judge has temporarily paused the Trump administration's use of a question on civil service job applications. The essay question asked job seekers how they would advance President Trump's executive orders. NPR's Andrea Hsu reports.
8: The question asked applicants to identify one or two of President Trump's executive orders or policy initiatives that are significant to them and explain how they'd help implement them if hired. According to the lawsuit, it showed up in some 70,000 postings, including for nonpartisan roles like wildland firefighters, air traffic controllers, and accountants. Several unions sued to block the government from asking the question, calling it an unlawful loyalty test. U.S. District Judge George O'Toole issued a stay, temporarily halting the government's use of the question, but he stopped short of ordering that agencies not use the answers they've already collected in making hiring decisions. Andrea Hsu, NPR News.
4: U.S. health officials have declared the largest cyclospora food poisoning outbreak in the country's history over. The FDA says that all recalled iceberg lettuce linked to the outbreak is off the market. It affected 21 states, with Michigan hit hardest. Cyclospora spreads seasonally. Nearly 20,000 cases were reported this year. The parasite spreads through human feces, but the exact contamination source remains unclear. It's NPR. The House is expected to take up a Russia sanctions package next week. Its passage is uncertain despite the overwhelming support it received in the Senate. The bill is named after the late South Carolina Republican Senator Lindsey Graham, who worked for more than a year to get it enacted. Key House Democrats are worried that the measure dramatically expands President Trump's tariff authority, and he would use that new power to go after U.S. allies. A famous dress worn by the late Princess Diana is going up for sale. The strapless gown was dubbed her revenge dress shortly after Prince Charles revealed he'd been unfaithful, as NPR's Fatima Al-Kassab reports.
9: On the same night Prince Charles admitted his infidelity in a TV documentary, Princess Diana arrived at a party in London in a strapless, fitted black gown, breaking royal protocol while sending her own sartorial message amid the scandal. The dress by Greek designer Christina Stambolian will tour around the world before going up for auction in New York this December, where it's expected to sell for up to $300,000. In a statement, Sotheby's Auction House said the late princess understood instinctively that fashion could be a language in its own right. Fatima Al-Kassab, NPR News, London.
4: Africa's electric motorcycle imports from China surged nearly 60% in the first half of 2026, led by Morocco, Egypt, and Algeria. The increase highlights the continent's transition to electric vehicles. Two-wheelers account for a large share of vehicles on African roads and are heavily used commercially. Switching to electric from gasoline and diesel engines could cut fuel consumption and urban air pollution. I'm Ryland Barton. 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
1: For NPR News, this is a special presentation from Sources and Methods, 25 years after 9/11, What Have We Learned? I'm Mary Louise Kelly. We recorded this episode of our national security podcast in front of a live audience in Studio One at our headquarters in Washington, D.C. And we begin with news coverage from the morning of September 11th, 2001. 25 years later, it is still very hard to hear.
3: It's 8:52 here in New York. I'm Bryant Gumbel. We understand that there has been a plane crash on the southern tip of Manhattan.
10: May have hit one of the two towers of the World Trade Center, but again, you're seeing the live pictures here.
11: Everything you got to the World Trade Center now.
12: I'm on the 105th floor of the World Trade Center. We just had an explosion on the 105th floor.
13: Oh my God.
14: That looks like a second plane. Could see the plane come in just from the right-hand side of the screen.
3: Oh my goodness. Oh my goodness. We're looking at a live picture from Washington, and there is smoke pouring out of the Pentagon.
15: Oh, wait. Oh, my God. Oh, my God. The building fell.
16: We need to collapse. We need to collapse.
15: The building fell.
17: Which building?
15: Oh, my God. The south building just crumbled from the top.
18: Elsa, Flynn, I only have a minute. I'm on United 93, and it's been hijacked by terrorists who say they have a bomb. Apparently, they have flown a couple of planes into the World Trade Center already, and it looks like they're going to take this one down as well. Mostly, I just wanted to say I love you, and I'm going to miss you.
1: Whew. That is still so raw. That's still so awful to hear those voices. We're going to talk it through with the four of you, and we have picked the four of you carefully because you each had a front row seat to what happened that morning and in the days that followed, but very different seats, really different vantage points. Stephen Hadley was serving as deputy national security advisor in the Bush White House. Jane Harman was a Democratic member of Congress representing California on the Intelligence Committee, which she went on chair. John McLaughlin was deputy director of the Central Intelligence Agency, and Michael Morrell was also at CIA and was President Bush's CIA briefer on the plane with him that morning. Welcome to you all. I'm going to start with the where were you and what sticks with you, and I will share that I was in the NPR newsroom. Quite a few of us had turned up for work on that beautiful Tuesday morning, and we didn't go home for 4 days. We stayed here till Friday. They rolled in cots and we slept in the hallways and we just worked. And I remember thinking, this is the biggest story I will ever cover. And that has proven to be so. Having covered wars and a pandemic and an insurrection and elections, I have never covered a single day that changed the course of a country the way that 9/11 changed this country. So I want to hear briefly from each of you what that morning looked like from where you were. John McLaughlin, you start. You were at CIA headquarters. Can you share where exactly and how you were tracking what was happening?
19: I was on the 7th floor at CIA. The director, George Tenet, was downtown in a meeting. I was in a staff meeting, running a staff meeting. We were talking about budget, including budget for counterterrorism. We were talking about the Balkans and some other problems we were struggling with at that moment. And the first plane hit, and like everyone else, my thought was, could be terrorism, but let's see what is going on here.
1: And how did you know the first plane hit?
19: I walked into my office after the staff meeting, and maybe 5 minutes later, it was 8:46, that first plane, as I recall. And the next plane was at 9:03. And, of course, the second plane left no doubt in our minds, I thought, and I think everyone there thought, we are under attack. The other thought was, okay, that's it. Because we had been anticipating a major attack, did not have no time target or method, but we had been receiving that summer a giant spike in reporting about terrorism, something that the director subsequently characterized as the lights were blinking red all

0: Steve Hadley, you, as I mentioned, you were Deputy National Security Advisor, Condoleezza Rice's deputy. You were at the White House the morning of 9/11. Where?
1: I was in the Situation Room. First plane hit, we had reports of the plane. Thought it might be civil aviation accident. It was just strange, hard to understand. We went down then to the Situation Room for the NSC staff meeting. And at 9:03, they had a live feed of the second plane hitting the second tower. We stayed in the Situation Room, and then the White House evacuated, and we saw these people running down West Executive Avenue. So I asked the group in the Situation Room, do you want to leave or do you want to stay? Everybody said, we've got to stay and help the president manage this crisis. So we did. And then I got a call from Condoleezza Rice saying, Steve, I need you down here in the President's Emergency Operations Center to help me down here. And I said, I can't do that. I've just got to stay with the folks here who've agreed to run some risks to help manage this crisis. She said, I need you downstairs. Click. So down we went. I think one of the things I remember most was Norm Mineta, then Secretary of Transportation, getting thousands of airplanes in the air over this country down under the ground.
0: Yeah.
1: Because we did not know how many might be been taken over by terrorists and become a weapon against this country.
0: I was reading through the official report from the 9/11 Commission that investigated and held public hearings into what happened. There's a section on you and what you were up to at the White House that morning. It describes you as being on an air threat conference call at 10:33 a.m., exactly 30 minutes after United 93 crashed into a field in Shanksville, and y'all knew that it had crashed, but you didn't know why. You didn't know if the U.S. government had shot it down to prevent it from hitting the Capitol. And it describes reports coming in of a fifth plane, what y'all thought might be a fifth plane, happily was not. But you were on a call conveying orders from the vice president to the Pentagon, which boiled down to shoot it down.
1: The instructions given by the vice president on the authority of the president was that if there is a plane, it is not responsive. There's a good chance it has been taken over by terrorists and is headed for another target. You are authorized to use lethal force to shoot it down.
0: What's that and like to give the orders that maybe is going to take down a civilian airliner in U.S. airspace?
1: That is correct. That is correct. A big lift. And we all held our breath for the rest of the morning that order, would, having been given, would never need to be used.
0: Yeah.
1: And it was not.
0: Congresswoman, you were at the Capitol that morning. You were walking across the lawn and your cell phone rang?
2: Yeah, if I could back it up just one day. On 9/10/2001, I had lunch with someone named L. Paul Bremer, Ambassador Jerry Bremer, who later became what was called the viceroy in Iraq. But at the time, he had chaired something called the National Commission on Terrorism. I was a member of that commission, which was one of three commissions predicting, based on studies we had made, that there could be a major terror attack on U.S. soil. And Jerry and I were having lunch near the Capitol, bemoaning the fact that no one was paying attention to us. So 20 hours later, guess what? And I had had breakfast on the Hill, and I was going to my office, and then I was going to the intel rooms, which were in the dome of the Capitol at the time. And later, most of us thought that the target of that plane that went down in Pennsylvania was the U.S. Capitol. So my office called and said, the office buildings are evacuated. A plane, or maybe two planes, but I think it was just one, has hit the World Trade Tower. And we're not sure what it is, but the office buildings are closed. And guess what? The Capitol just closed. And so a lot of us, I mean, I would say hundreds of members, were milling around outside the Capitol. And thinking about it, we would have had a continuity of government crisis if that plane had hit the Capitol.
0: Michael, I've saved you for last because you were traveling with President Bush on his plane that day as his CIA briefer. Did the briefing that morning, the PDB that you delivered to President Bush, mention Al-Qaeda? Did it mention terrorism?
3: Contrary to what you read on the internet, it did not. I remember

0: distinctly that it focused on the Second Intifada, which was then raging in the West Bank, which the president was very much focused on. No mention of terrorism, no mention of Al-Qaeda outside the Intifada. There was a piece in the PDB that caught the president's attention, and he called Condi Rice to ask her to follow up on something. I think the briefing lasted about 20, 25 minutes, started at 8, and then we left the briefing and got in the motorcade to go to Booker T. Elementary School.
1: Yeah. And up on Air Force One, how were you getting information? What was the traffic going back and forth?
0: I wasn't getting any information. The communications were difficult. The president did say to me that he wanted me to call Director Tenet and tell him that if he got any information as to the perpetrator, that he, the president, wanted to be the first to know. So it took me actually some time to get through to the director's office. I'd never talked to him. I talked to Cofer Black, actually, and passed on the message.
1: Chief of the Counterterrorism Center at the time.
0: But I didn't have another communication with CIA until we landed it off at Air Force Base in Omaha, where the president did his national security team meeting.
1: And just briefly, how was the decision made? When was it made? The president needs to come back to Washington.
0: The president made that decision in the meeting. I remember I sat in the meeting. The president invited me to join. And I remember distinctly the head of the Secret Service telling the president that he needed to stay away from Washington. And I remember the president saying, the American people want to know where their president is. I'm coming home.
1: Yeah. We're going to take a break. When we get back, September 12th, September 13th, all the days and months that followed, how did the U.S. respond to the attacks?

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1: From the Saturday Evening Post, this is the Post Perspective for September 11th. Today, in 2001, a surprise attack by terrorists left nearly 3,000 Americans dead and the rest of the country in shock. Now, 25 years later, the World Trade Center has been rebuilt as a taller, single tower. The leader of the terrorist group, Osama bin Laden, has been killed by U.S. forces. And the mastermind of the plan, Khalid Sheikh Mohammed, has been held in Guantanamo for 23 years and is expected to go on trial in 2028. Americans have adapted, with variable success, to the airport screenings, baggage inspection, and ID checks conducted by the Transportation Security Agency. The Department of Homeland Security continues responding to threats of terrorism, as well as natural disasters and cyber attacks. Laws have been changed to accommodate the need for heightened government surveillance. The war on terrorism continues, and though there's no clear idea of what victory looks like, at least there have been no subsequent acts of terrorism on the scale of 9/11. There's more from the Post at SaturdayEveningPost.com.
0: For NPR News, this is a special presentation from Sources and Methods, 25 years after 9/11, what have we learned? I'm Mary Louise Kelly. We'll rejoin my conversation before a live audience at NPR here in Washington. Jean Harman, Congress did reconvene that night. Congress passed the AUMF, the Authorization for the Use of Military Force. 3 days later, September 14th, the next month, October 2001, y'all passed the Patriot Act, which vastly expanded surveillance and law enforcement powers. You created the Department of Homeland Security the next year, 2002, merging 22 federal agencies into one huge bureaucracy. We're going to try to get to whether that was a good idea, but you did it. The point being, Congress acted with a speed and bipartisan unity that feels as though it's from a different universe looked at from 2026. How were you all deciding what are we doing in what order?
2: Well, it was a different universe. I thought it was outrageous that the Capitol and the office buildings were closed. As a member of Congress, you take an oath to provide for the common defense, and here our country was under attack and we were out of session. That made no sense to me. And Saxby Chambliss, who was then a member of the House and later became a senator, and I spent much of the day trying to find a landline that would work because the cell towers had crashed. And by the way, I had a daughter in high school in Washington at the time and couldn't reach her. That was also terrifying. But we tried to get the government reopened, and it's kind of amusing. We went to, he had a little apartment on Capitol Hill with a landline. We walked in the door of this basement apartment, which fit his golf clubs and probably had a bedroom, but it looked like a golf storage shack. And there we were for hours, and finally got agreement that the government would reopen around 5. And there is a wonderful video that I happened to see yesterday of the members of Congress who were there standing on the steps of the Capitol holding hands and singing God Bless America. Mm-hmm. And a point about that is what we thought and what powered what came next was not those darn Democrats, those awful Republicans. We thought our country is under attack. What was impressive, the most impressive, I think, is that within days we passed the authorization to use military force against those who attacked us.
0: Very short, almost unanimously, only one
2: dissent, Barbara Lee who voted of California, who was a pacifist and had the right to dissent. But the Senate passage was
0: she said, didn't she, this is going to give the executive open-ended, vast, unending powers. And with the benefit of hindsight, she had a point.
2: Well, she did have a point, and I respected her view. I mean, we don't have to all agree. The Senate passed the AOMF 98-0. And oh, by the way, since then, in case you missed this movie, The threadbare AUMF that passed is the only piece of paper that has been used by every president since to justify all forms of military action and detention and interrogation and et cetera, which is kind of disturbing.
0: Chief.
3: I will set up John and Michael with this, but I think it's hard to understand the actions that were taken without a sense of the mood at the time. We had been attacked. We were surprised. We did not really know from whence it came. We did not know as much about Al-Qaeda as we needed to. And the intelligence community was saying at the time that they thought it was likely, or at least highly probable, that this was the first of a wave of mass casualty attacks, some of which might involve weapons of mass destruction from this enemy that we felt we did not know well enough. So it was an all-hands-on-deck moment to get the country in a position so that that reality would not happen. And all the things that Jane talked about, all the steps that were taken to change missions, organizations, and the like, you can criticize individual pieces of them, but the country pulled together, and that prophecy did not come true. And that's a great tribute to what this country did at that moment of crisis.
4: Mary Louise, can I add something?
0: Please.
4: Because I think Steve made a really important point. It is really hard to overstate how worried we all were in the immediate aftermath of 9/11 that we were going to be hit again. There were many days when George Tenet and I walked from the old executive office building across West Executive Avenue to the West Wing, where we said to each other, I wonder if we're going to get hit today.
0: Yeah.
4: And these weapons of mass destruction that Steve talked about, we learned an awful lot about Al-Qaeda's efforts in that arena in the immediate aftermath of 9/11. We knew they were talking to Pakistani nuclear scientists trying to get their hands on a nuclear weapon. We had reporting that maybe they were going to sneak one into New York City. It is really hard to overstate the threat that we all felt. So I think it's easy to criticize sometime that we might have overreached here or overreached there, but that context is everything.
0: I'm going to get to some of the overreach, but if I could just, I just want to quote you and then I invite you to get in here, John, because you and I have talked about this over the years in various interviews, and you told me something. I was pushing you on some of the actions that the CIA took after 9/11, which we're about to get to. You told me in 2018 something that will stay with me, and I'm going to quote you. You said, if you were a CIA officer back in 2002, you were torn on the one hand by the sense you might be doing something in conflict with basic values that you hold dear. On the other hand, failure to get that information might put the blood of Americans on your hands, which is about as pure a distillation I have heard of what y'all are describing.
5: Yeah, listen, difficult decisions were taken in those days, and we often say we hope that no one has to make those decisions again. And what I can tell you is they weren't perfectly executed, but on the other hand, the United States was not attacked by Al-Qaeda again. The gloves did come off. We had a plan that was formulated actually at the end of the Clinton administration and refined during the Bush administration. And when the president gathered us together at Camp David on September 15, which was a Saturday, he listened to all of that. And then on Monday, he said, I want you to go ahead. I like your plan. I want you first into Afghanistan. And we had teams on the ground in Afghanistan within 15 days of 9/11. We had been building contacts there over years, but had refreshed them, invigorated them in the 2 years before 9/11 with the Northern Alliance in the Tajik group that was at war with the Taliban. And we got new authorities from the president. That means that the president signs a piece of paper that gives you what they call a finding, which authorizes you legally to do certain things that we had not been authorized to do before. Among them was to capture terrorists, to detain them, and to kill them if we, in certain cases, if we had named individuals that we could use lethal action on. And remember, we had developed in this period of time an armed predator, which is the the progenitor in many ways of what today would be a revolution in warfare, drone warfare. And we were the first to develop and employ that with the Air Force, working with the Air Force. So that period of time is one where we embarked on a whole series of things that we were not empowered or authorized to do before 9/11, but which then unfolded in a program to basically, wrapped up, essentially destroyed the 9/11 era leadership of Al-Qaeda within a year or two.
0: Stephen, I know you want to jump in, and then I have a follow-up. Please.
3: Those measures that John and Michael talked about, they were kept secret because if they were disclosed to the enemy, they would be, their purpose and usefulness would be lost. They were kept secret, and we knew at the time that we were going to authorize and do things and establish programs that when the crisis of the moment and the concern of the moment had died down after Al-Qaeda, after we reduced the threat, the American people may be uncomfortable with them. We knew that was a possibility, but we thought these were measures we had to do to get on top of the threat to prevent the country from being attacked again. And I think that was the right trade-off. And ultimately, those measures became public. They were debated in Congress. They were debated in the courts. And under the Obama administration, we reached a national consensus of what we would do and what we would not do to keep this country safe. That's a strength of our democracy, I think.
0: But so I was a young journalist covering the intelligence beat in those years after 9/11, and I reported from Afghanistan on the war and then from Iraq on the subsequent war and on abuses at Abu Ghraib and on waterboarding. I remember when we finally got to see the 2005 Justice Department memo that documented the CIA waterboarding Khalid Sheikh Mohammed 183 times, prompting the famous question from Dianne Feinstein, if something works, why do you have to do 183 times? We were debating in this newsroom, and I imagine every other newsroom, what do we call this? Is it enhanced interrogation? Can we just call it torture? John and Mike, can you just take me inside those conversations as they unfolded at Langley? How uncomfortable were you with what was happening?
5: Well, I think you quoted me from 2018, which was the dilemma that we were struggling with. How do you get information that you know will protect the lives of Americans? And if you don't, you've got the blood of Americans on your hands. And this could be an hour discussion, of course, because we tried lots of things. I will say that there was excessive focus on the issue of waterboarding. Waterboarding occurred only a small number of times in the first year of the program, and it stopped after that.
4: Only three people.
5: Three people.
0: 183 times on one of them in one month.
5: If you look at the Red Cross interview with Khalid Sheikh Mohammed and they ask him, how many times were you waterboarded? He says 10 times. So that's a whole theological argument about 183 versus 10. So the thing that kept us continuing on this program, and there's controversy about this, but I'll tell you where I stand. Day after day after day, we saw that this program yielded results that allowed us to then capture other terrorists. Capturing a terrorist stops operations. It disrupts them even before you've talked to them. And it led us, for example, one terrorist, a fellow named Ramzi bin al-Shib, was spotlighted by someone named Abu Zubaydah. Ramzi bin al-Shib, combined with other things, led us to KSM, Khalid Sheikh Mohammed, KSM. In turn, led us to Majid Khan. Majid Khan led us to two other people, ultimately to Ismahuddin Hanbali, the architect of the Bali bombing. And from that to his brother, who was putting together the second wave attack. This is the point I want to make. The second wave, the anticipation of further attacks, was not made up. They were planning further attacks. And we stopped a number of them. We stopped all of them, insofar as I know.
0: Jane.
2: I certainly respect the fact that the CIA and our whole intelligence community was worried about a second wave of attacks. But I would say, as someone who was in the chairs in Congress, I became the ranking member on the House Intelligence Committee during that time, and who struggled to get information, that the information was not adequate at the time. I remember being briefed, finally, after begging, by the general counsel of the CIA on the so-called enhanced interrogation techniques, about which I knew nothing. And I remember writing a letter, this is not classified because this has become public, to him saying, I want to know what the policy guidance was for using these techniques. It turned out that these techniques were in the so-called Army SEER manual, which is how we trained our people against tactics that could be used on them. And best I can tell, and, you know, I wasn't inside, but I was very focused on this. We didn't have a plan to interrogate these folks. And someone picked this up and hired an outside contractor and paid this person millions of dollars. I'm not saying that's necessarily bad, but I think that's what happened, to come up with a method for doing this. And that's what we did. And later, John Yoo, who was the head of the Office of Legal Counsel in the White House, wrote a memo about this, saying these techniques were not torture because torture is only organ failure or imminent death. And someone else in that office, a guy named Jack Goldsmith, whom I am very much still in touch with, who now teaches at Harvard Law School, said that memo was really poor scholarship. And Goldsmith ended up getting fired. And I think I've got this right. I mean, some of you were there, so, you know, this is just my memory from decades ago. But I thought this was not, in spite of everything we cared about, I think there was a way to do this differently. I remember asking someone, why did we open Guantanamo Bay Prison in Cuba, in a piece of Cuba that's U.S. soil, because we have rented it from Cuba for years. I assume we still do. Answer, to be beyond the reach of U.S. law. Now, I'm a trained lawyer, and I knew that made no sense, but I thought maybe there's something I don't understand. Well, guess what? The Supreme Court agreed with me, and now Guantanamo Bay has to employ the you know, protections under our Constitution. So my bottom line is, there were others who were trying to get on top of this story who really cared, as everyone did, about doing this the right way. And I'm not sure we got there fast enough.
4: Mary Louise, I just want to say one
0: yes,
4: thing.
0: Yes, you're going to get last word on this.
4: We briefed the senior leadership of Congress. I remember one Democratic senator who would later become an opponent, a vocal opponent. His response when he was briefed on EITs was, is that all you're doing to protect the country? My constituents would expect you to do even more. Because he knew the context of the moment. And then fast forward to Dave Petraeus's confirmation hearing, which John McCain attended as the ex officio member of the Senate Intelligence Committee, and Petraeus and McCain had a soliloquy about EITs. And at the end of that, they talked about the ticking time bomb situation. There's a nuclear weapon in New York, and you've got the guy who knows where it is, and he won't tell you. What do you do? They agreed that in that moment, you would do extraordinary things. The point is, to all of us, after 9/11, it felt like a ticking time bomb situation.
5: Every day. I need to add one point here, since you've opened this. Since you've opened this subject, first, Michael has spotlighted something very important, which Steve also mentioned, which was the atmosphere in the country at that time was such. When we captured Khalid Sheikh Mohammed, my officer who briefed the Senate Intelligence Committee came back to me in a kind of state of shock. She said, you won't believe the reaction I got, which was, do what you have to do. That was the signals we were getting. Plus, on the legal thing, you know, CIA doesn't get to pick its lawyers. We have the lawyers that are there. And on that issue, At any moment when the Justice Department raised the slightest concern about this program, we suspended it twice. And I would also say something that very few people understand. Both the Inspector General and Congress did various investigations. We held 6 accountability boards. 30 people were examined. 16 were sanctioned.
0: Right.
5: So this was not a rogue program. It was not Abu Ghraib.
0: Time for our last break. Still ahead, 25 years after the 9/11 attacks, which reforms are worth keeping, which have outlived their usefulness? This is Sources and Methods from NPR. We'll be right back. 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
6: For the Central Arkansas Master Naturalists and Little Rock Public Radio, this is Lynn Foster with Nature in the Natural State. By the end of this month, spurred by shorter days, almost all hummingbirds will have left us for their wintering grounds. Most will fly around the Gulf of Mexico, sticking to land, flying during the daytime, and covering about 20 miles a day. But a few will fly nonstop over the Gulf, a distance of 600 miles. They winter in southern Mexico and Central America. Migration happens in 3 waves. Males begin to leave in July, females in August, and juveniles in late August and September. Hummingbirds migrate alone, so juveniles are relying on their instincts to travel south to a destination they have never seen. They rely heavily on feeders, so keep your feeders out and be sure to keep them clean until a few weeks after you see the last bird. This is Lynn Foster with Nature in the Natural State.
0: For NPR News, this is a special presentation from Sources and Methods, 25 years after 9/11, what have we learned? I'm Mary Louise Kelly. Let's rejoin my conversation in front of a live audience at NPR in Washington. So where are we now? 2026. Speaking of bad acronyms, I remember as a reporter covering the debates on Capitol Hill over should we create some kind of intelligence supremo, a supreme spy leader, and Senator Jay Rockefeller, who was on the Intelligence Committee, chaired it, first part of these debates, was backing, calling it the National Intelligence Director, which seemed like a really great idea, except that then it would be the NID, and that was overruled wisely. But Jane, ODNI was controversial when it was created. It is possibly even more controversial today. Should we keep it?
2: Absolutely. The point of, first of all, the whole concept of a joint command across the intel agencies was the top recommendation of the 9/11 Commission, which I did not serve on, but which others like Tim Romer, who still a former member and former ambassador to India, is very active, talks about it quite a bit. But at any rate, that was the concept some of us took on a bipartisan basis to set up this national director of intelligence. Yeah, I was the one who said the NID sounds like a bug. Can't we come up with a different name? And it was a bipartisan group that pushed this, and principals were Susan Collins in the Senate and Joe Lieberman in the Senate. And
0: To make the CIA and the NSA and the FBI and all the others connect the dots.
2: Not the FBI, but the goal was to take our intelligence community agencies. The FBI is separate from that. It's domestic intelligence. And coordinate them and to use the coordinating mechanism that had at that point been part of the CIA called the Community Management Service, which was small, and the CIA was not able, witness 9/11, to coordinate all the agencies, notwithstanding the talent that was there, sitting right here, didn't have the capacity. And so we wanted to take this CMS and add to it detailees from other agencies who would on some kind of rotating basis learn about the whole community, but advise a commander across the agencies, just like the chairman of the Joint Chiefs of Staff, that we borrowed the concept from Goldwater Nichols, which was the bipartisan group that had formed the
0: thing.
2: Yeah. It was very controversial, what we were doing, and it was opposed. This idea was opposed by the Vice President, Dick Cheney, and opposed by the Secretary of Defense, Don Rumsfeld, and opposed by the chairman of the House Armed Services Services Committee, Duncan Hunter. However, as time rolled on, it was supported by George W. Bush. And that was the reason we were able to get it adopted. And although it hasn't worked perfectly, I still believe it was and is a very crucial concept.
0: I mean, has it worked at all? CIA wasn't, a lot of people at CIA were not big fans of this idea either. Is it worth keeping at this point? Is it
2: absolutely
0: working now?
2: Absolutely. I mean, among other things, there was dissent, so I understand. I think it was around Iraq, not Afghanistan, but the State Department intelligence piece did not think that the actions we took there were justified. The rest of the community didn't know that. And under the IRTPA, which is the acronym for this law, the Intelligence Reform and Preventing Terrorism Act, I think, under IRTPA, we require that national intelligence estimates be basically red teamed and reviewed by others and dissents featured. And after that, I remember reading these things, they're classified, and thinking how much better they were, and thinking how, you know, we have prevented another major terror attack on U.S. soil. And I think the law had something to do with it.
0: Stephen, I'm coming to you in a sec, but Michael, you look like you have something to say.
4: I was just, you know, facts matter. Facts matter, and the 2002 NIE on Iraq, WMD, really said three things. It said Iraq had chemical weapons. Every single agency, including INR, agreed. It said that Iraq had a biological weapons production capability. Every agency, including INR, agreed. It was only on the question of the reconstitution of Iraq's nuclear weapons program where INR disagreed. They didn't say they weren't. They said they didn't know enough to make a judgment. So facts matter here.
5: To go back to the question of effectiveness of the DNI, I can tell you now I testified against the idea, but I testified in the following way. If you're going to create this organization, empower it. Empower it. And I don't think it was sufficiently empowered. In fact, little known is the fact that the head of the National Security Agency, the head of the National Geospatial Agency, and the then acting director of the CIA, that was me, wrote a memo to the president and the Congress saying, we are willing to have, we would recommend subordinating our agencies to this individual, should this be a director, and to create a kind of secretary of intelligence. And as Jane pointed out, there was too much dissension in Congress to go that far. So it was not sufficiently empowered, and its effectiveness depends on one thing, agreement on a personal basis between the CIA director, the director of national intelligence, and most importantly, the president of the United States. If the president chooses to empower this individual, as I think President Bush did and President Obama did, and President Biden, that can be a useful office, and I'd leave it at that. It's very useful for gathering people together on hard issues where you need voices from all over the community. It's not functioning well if you don't have that conjunction of personalities that I mentioned.
0: Steve, quick point on this.
3: Before the DNI, the George Tenet, for example, was both the CIA director and the DCI, the Director of Central Intelligence, I think that's the right acronym. He had both the job of running the CIA and running the community. And our judgment was that no person has the capacity to do both jobs. You needed to split them. And one of the advantages of splitting them is it would make sure that in the briefings to the Oval Office, all the elements of the intelligence community would have a hearing. I think those are still important things to keep in mind.
0: So a quick yes or no, we're going to go down. Should we keep the DNI today?
3: Yes.
2: Yes.
5: Yes.
4: Yes, but it needs to be managed much more effectively.
0: Yes, but better. Okay. Guantanamo Bay, still open today, still housing detainees, including some who have long been cleared for release. A recent development to note, which is that a trial for Khalid Sheikh Mohammed, alleged 9/11 mastermind Khalid Sheikh Mohammed, is now set for June 2028. However, the military judge just 2 weeks ago, August 28th, threw out the key piece of evidence, which was his confession, saying it was obtained under torture, so it can't be used against him at trial. Without getting into that, again, the broader question, how do these cases end?
5: I don't think we know yet.
0: The Khalid Sheikh Mohammed dies in Guantanamo
5: How did this even come about would be my question. But let me take you back to what I think is the answer to that question. When the president authorized the CIA to capture and detain individuals, first, we'd never been asked to do that before. That was a whole new task for us. So we had to figure out how to do that, which we did. Then the next question was, if we did capture them, what would we do with them? And no one wanted them. No American prisons wanted them. The military didn't want them. We even proposed putting them on a ship. We had all kinds of ideas, but no one wanted these people. And they ended up at Guantanamo because, I don't know exactly why, because that was doable. And how you end that has been something that people have struggled with. What I do know, just keeping track since I've been out of government, is that population has been thinned out to the point where there's only a handful of people left there, and they are among them the toughest murderers that Al-Qaeda had on the street, no longer on the street. How we end it, I do not know.
2: I've been there 4 times. I went there when we first put these prisoners in basically cages, in wired little square cubicles, and in orange jumpsuits. And that's when a kind of prison culture was developed, which is, to the extent anyone's still alive there, very pernicious. But I mentioned earlier that there was a Supreme Court decision that said that the original idea that this would be beyond the reach of U.S. law was unconstitutional. And so now these people are entitled to some constitutional protections, and there are different camps there. I don't know if they're all still there, but KSM was in the super camp, and I actually saw him through a two-way mirror. And these prisoners sit there all day, do prayers. I mean, they are religious, and they watch videos. And I remember they had gained a huge amount of weight because they do nothing. And I think the whole thing was a mistake. We should have come up with a better system, and we now have one, which is we do take these people on ships, whether that works perfectly or not, and give them rights, but at least they're not in a corner of Cuba and on a bogus theory that they somehow can be protected from any legal rights.
0: Given that we are where we are, is there a better scenario than letting the Southern District of New York try these cases and bringing them to a close? Anybody have a better idea?
2: I don't think that's doable. I think the problem is that because of torture, the evidence that against them, their confessions and whatever other evidence, can't be used. And so we set up something, the military commission theory, which is what seems to be happening. And KSM agreed to a plea deal, I think, about a year ago, and the courts threw that out. I don't see an end to this. I don't know how old these people are now, but
0: well into middle age, yeah.
2: I think it is a tragedy. I think what they did is heinous, and there's no excuse for them, and they're the worst of the worst, so I have no sympathy for them. But I think we should have thought of the process ahead of time and didn't.
3: It's interesting. It's interesting that no one was more critical of Guantanamo and most of the methods of the Bush administration than President Obama. And it's interesting two things. One, at the end of the day, he adopted and continued most of the methods that were developed in the Bush administration. And secondly, his administration struggled mightily to close Guantanamo and was not able to do so. It's an unresolved problem.
5: I think a logical thing is to put them in American prisons on American mainland.
2: Yeah.
5: Work that out politically.
3: There's legislation, I think, that prohibits that.
2: It'll never pass. I mean, nobody wants them in their districts. So,
4: Mary Louise, can I think we're talking about a whole bunch of issues here that result in us losing the big picture. The big picture is that despite intentions, plans, plots to attack America again after 9/11, it didn't happen. Your government, right? We're talking to the people in the room here. We're talking to your audience. Your government and your intelligence community protected you after 9/11 and deserve a tremendous amount of credit for that.
7: I appreciate that point, and I appreciate you making it. And I'm raising questions in the interest of asking, what are the trade-offs that were made in terms of America's moral standing at Guantanamo?
5: I would go back to something I said at the very beginning, which is, in one sentence, difficult decisions were made. They were not perfectly executed. America has not been attacked again.
2: And may I just add the word yet to that? I mean, I think the intentions were excellent, so I don't disagree there. But I think mistakes that we have made, I just wrote an op-ed on this, were egregious and have metastasized since. For example, now we have shortchanged totally our soft power. Bob Gates, the former Secretary of Defense, wrote about over-militarizing our response to 9/11. He's right. We did, and we're still doing that. We are pushing away our partners and allies who were crucial then. NATO invoked Article 5. Canada let our planes land in their airspace. These are people, groups of people, countries that we are now pushing away. And I think that because of new technology, the threats are much more difficult, including cyber and AI. And we have hollowed out some of the leadership of our intelligence community now. And so while we all tried our hardest, and I think we would all do it again, try our hardest, I worry that our country is more vulnerable, not less.
7: This brings us to a last question, and I'm going to get a quick answer from each of you. This comes from Julie in the audience. Thank you, Julie. How confident are you with the current administration's focus on terrorism?
5: Not so confident. The one can say, I think, that terrorists today have a larger safe haven than they did at the time of 9/11. When you add up the openness of the Sahel, Afghanistan itself, other parts of the Middle East, parts of Syria, the tribal areas, and so forth. So the question is, are terrorists planning another attack, or are they just laying low and trying to recover from all the pressure we've put on them? And frankly, no one knows. Everyone has an opinion on that. I would say it's prudent to not lower our guard at this point. And I can't say that the administration in office has lowered its guard or not lowered its guard. I know their priorities publicly are on other things. And I would worry that we're not giving this the sufficient attention it needs.
3: I think I'd make a point Jane made. The new technologies available could potentially really empower terrorists in a very sobering way. And we need to get on top of that.
2: I would just add one thing. The qualification for picking leaders should not be total loyalty. The qualification should be enormous experience and loyalty. And this group right here, those who were in the executive branch on 9/11 had enormous experience.
7: You're talking, I take that as a reference to some of the people running things like ODNI or CIA or the Pentagon.
2: Well, some are good. Some are picked only because they are loyal and are inexperienced. And I think that is very dangerous.
7: Michael, last word. How confident are you with current administration's focus on terrorism?
4: I mean, I would just say that I focused on terrorism for the entire second half of my 33-year career. And one of the things I learned is that if you have intelligence, if you have the right military capability, and you have a president who's making the right policy choices, it is fairly easy to degrade a terrorist organization. If you're missing any of those things, it's not. And not only is it easy to degrade if you have those things, but if you don't have those things, it's very easy for them to bounce back. So prudence is absolutely required. I have no idea what the Trump administration is focused on this or not. I just have no insight information.
0: That was Michael Morell, President George W. Bush's CIA briefer on 9/11. You also heard Jane Harmon, John McLaughlin, and Stephen Hadley. On 9/11, they were serving respectively as a California Democratic Congresswoman, Deputy Director of the CIA, and Deputy National Security Advisor in the Bush White House. 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What have we learned? I'm Mary Louise Kelly. 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
1: We'll hear his 2018 Tiny Desk, which was one of his last shows ever.
2: Yeah, the time is ticking, come take a ride, get inside, this is highly different. I'm talking fly, got a pilot with him, yeah. Can't mind my business, why you tripping, give you something that your eyes can witness.
0: Plus, a heartfelt tribute from Ty Dolla $ign.
3: I've been waiting all night for this moment. 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
4: I know you love it, babe, cause I'm a risk. 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
0: That's coming up on Tiny Desk Radio from NPR Music.
5: Cleared the Saudi government of any role in the attacks, but several Saudi citizens with ties to the government were found to have provided support to the terrorists. Strada called on President Trump to hold those people accountable. For NPR News, I'm Steve Kastenbaum in New York.
6: Anthropic says it has blocked efforts to use its AI models for cyber attacks, surveillance, and research that could have led to biological weapons. As AI models grow more powerful, elaborate cyber attacks no longer require sophisticated skills, and even lone individuals can create attacks that would not have been possible even a year ago. The company says its researchers blocked threatening actors from spyware vendors to state-sponsored spreaders of propaganda. The CDC says today the record cyclosporiasis outbreak is over. The parasite that causes it is seasonal. This year's largest ever outbreak began in May and was mostly linked to iceberg lettuce grown in Mexico. NPR's Rachel Carlson has more.
7: Nearly 20,000 people in the U.S. were hit by the diarrhea-causing illness this summer. The agency still has a backlog of thousands of possible cases to confirm. Two people in Michigan died after becoming sick with the disease. Over half of all confirmed cases were linked to lettuce from Taylor Farms, sold at Taco Bell's and in some grocery stores. But the CDC said Friday that all affected lettuce from this source, which was recalled in July, has been taken off shelves and removed from restaurants. So you can feel a little safer eating the salads you've been avoiding. The Food and Drug Administration is still investigating the outbreak, which was concentrated in Michigan, Ohio, and Illinois. Rachel Carlson, NPR News.
6: A senior British defense official says more than 500,000 Russian troops have been killed in Ukraine since Moscow's full-scale invasion in February 2022. The dead are part of 1.5 million Russian casualties, according to the UK's defense staff. Moscow's army is struggling to make headway on the battlefield. You're listening to NPR News from Washington. Tourism officials are asking visitors to steer clear of Kauai, one of Hawaii's most picturesque islands, as it recovers from the latest tropical storm to hit the state. Power is still out for many. Intense wind and waves earlier this week from Hurricane Lowell damaged oceanfront resorts and ripped apart roads. Long lines are backed up at Kauai's primary airport. A new study in JAMA Network Open finds that laws requiring age restrictions on social media apps aren't effective. NPR's Ritu Chatterjee reports.
8: Researchers looked at nearly 40 published studies on the effectiveness of various social media-related legislations across the world and the United States. In the U.S., two-thirds of 11- and 12-year-olds use social media despite a minimum age requirement of 13. Study author Dr. Jason Nagata is a pediatrician at the University of California, San Francisco. He says age verification is crucial to protecting minors from the harms of social media.
9: There's a lot of other strategies are really dependent on the fact that we can identify underage or minor users.
8: He says social media companies are already using sophisticated algorithms for targeted content, and they could also use them for age verification of minors. Ritu Chatterjee, NPR News.
6: Four French fighter jets have embarked on a 40-day flight. The mission involves around 300 personnel and refueling and transport planes. The 25,000-mile journey will take the jets through the Arctic, the tropics, and desert regions with 9 stopovers across 3 continents. The exercise is meant to highlight France's commitment to international law and freedom of navigation. This is NPR News.
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0: It's Tiny Desk Radio from NPR Music. I'm Ana Maria Serra.
1: And I'm Bobby Carter. And Ana, today's show is a special one, because we're looking back on the life and the music of one of the most beloved artists who's ever come through the Tiny Desk, Mac Miller.
11: Yeah. The world is so small till it ain't. I'm building up a wall till it breaks.
0: We released Mac Miller's Tiny Desk in August of 2018. He had just put out his album Swimming and was playing some of the tracks for the very first time in front of an audience.
1: That's right. It was an instantly unforgettable show. It was also one of his last shows. Mac Miller died a few weeks later on September 7th of an accidental overdose. He was 26 years old.
0: So we're marking that anniversary by remembering Mac Miller through his music and the music of others in his creative universe who stopped by the Tiny Desk over the years. We'll hear The Internet and Little Dragon, and of course, from Miller himself. But we'll start with Ty Dolla $ign.
1: Oh, Ty Dolla $ign. Anna, when Ty came to NPR for his Tiny Desk in August of 2019, he brought with him two artists who played with Mac Miller during his show. Bassist Thundercat and guitarist Justice West. They played their set, a set that was never released in its entirety. But at the end of that set, I did mention to Ty that it was almost a year to the day that Mac had played his Tiny Desk. And, you know, Anna, when we have these ideas that we're a little scared to broach during, there's so much going on, but you have these ideas floating around. So I knew this was going on, and I knew that they had performed this song, Cinderella. Together. So after the show wrapped, and once the energy was flowing and everybody was feeling good, I just slid over and say, hey, yo, this might be an opportunity to do a little dedication. So they huddled, and this is what happened. They performed Cinderella right here at the desk.
12: This for the bro Mac right here, man. It's been a year since that last show, so I'm honored to be able to do this with my boys. They was on the last Tiny Desk with him, so we're just bringing it back. This for Mac Miller right here, y'all.

0: Love y'all. Thank you.
1: That was Ty Dolla $ign at the Tiny Desk with the song Cinderella. Bobby, you produced it, and Josh Rogerson was the audio engineer.
2: Mac Miller's universe was huge. He was a gravitational force, drawing others in like singer Yukimi Nagano from the band Little Dragon. This is Festival, the song they made with Miller, which ends his album Good AM. All this torture, but I had to warn you. Leave it all behind and go to California. Past signs, it's the real thing. Try analyzing this feeling. You can't fathom.

0: In 2015, Miller sat down for a long interview with Ali Shaheed Muhammad and Franny Kelly on NPR's Microphone Check. Muhammad asked Miller about Festival, saying it felt like a funeral song.
1: It is. The festival was, for some reason, I'm like obsessed with albums ending in death. I don't know why, and it's not even necessarily a negative, sad thing, but I guess to me, an album is just a life, like it's like a mini lifetime. So the festival was actually like supposed to be Yukimi from Little Dragon. It's supposed to be God welcoming me into heaven.
0: Little Dragon came to the Tiny Desk in 2023. They didn't play Festival, but they closed the set with a track called Where You Belong. And here's how Yukimi introduced it.
2: So this next song, it's about when you lose someone you love and, you know, you really feeling lonely and at loss until you take a moment for yourself and you close your eyes and you feel grounded and you realize that that person is fully alive in your heart.

0: That was Little Dragon at the Tiny Desk in 2023, playing Where You Belong. That show was produced by this kid named Bobby Carter, and Josh Rogerson was the audio engineer.
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5: And I'm Bobby Carter, and we're back with our tribute to Mac Miller.
0: About a week before Mac Miller died, he sat down with old friends to tape a podcast.
6: All right, we have a special guest in the building, one of our really good friends. I'm going to let him introduce himself.
7: Malcolm's here. That's me, Malcolm Mac Miller. Patrick, you look really nice, man.
0: The show was hosted by The Internet, an R&B, hip-hop, jazz collective based in Los Angeles.
8: Yeah. What are your goals?
6: That's real.
7: I feel like... Malcolm. I feel like... there's the one goal that's like the always... up here, which is just to continue to try and get better and push further. Mm. That's like the main thing. So if I feel like I beat the last thing just from a creative place, and I feel good about it, but I want to make something that stands the test of time, and it doesn't necessarily have to be the biggest thing.
5: This will be one of Mac Miller's last interviews, and it was fitting that it was with his friends on the internet. Their musical collaboration, it went back years, and they had been the backing band for Mac's 2013 Space Migration Tour. And by 2018, it was still going. One of the members of the group, Steve Lacy, co-produced the track Jet Fuel on Mac Miller's Swimming, which had just come out. Okay.

0: pick it up and let it go quick.
1: Today we're featuring performances from artists who were in Mac Miller's musical orbit. Next up, it's the internet. Bobby, setting aside all their work with Miller, this group had created some really interesting solo careers too, right?
2: Yeah, all of them have been really, really consistent in dropping their own solo work since we haven't heard from the band as a collective in a while. Matt Martians, Patrick Page, they've all put out solo

But Sid and Steve Lacy have really stepped out at the forefront and really developed as solo members of the group, which in turn to me will make the band even better once they get back together. In 2026, Sid and Steve, they dropped two separate solo projects on the same day. Sid dropped Beard and Steve dropped Oh Yeah. One of my favorite songs from Steve's new album is called Nice Shoes, right? Now, he dropped Nice Shoes a few months before the album, but the album version is like on steroids. He added like 3 or 4 extra minutes and just really, really stretched it out into something really beautiful. So let's check it out.

0: That was Steve Lacy's track, Nice Shoes. Now let's go back in time a bit and take a listen to the internet's Tiny Desk concert from 2015. Starting off with the track, Get Away.
1: This first song is called Get Away.

This next song is called Under Control. It's a song I wrote.

0: All right. Last song. It's called Don't You.
1: Yes.
0: Thank you.

0: Thank you guys for watching.
1: Anna, we got the internet way too early. We really, really did. I can't believe this was back in 2015. And I know we don't have repeat artists a lot, but when they pop back out, we may need to see the internet back at the Tiny Desk. Seriously. That was the internet back at the Tiny Desk in 2015. And what we just heard was Don'tcha. And they also play Under Control and Get Away.
2: That show was produced by Tim Hotepaku, Josh Rogerson, and Morgan Walker. And Josh Rogerson was the audio engineer.
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0: It's Tiny Desk Radio from NPR Music. I'm Bobby Carter.
11: And I'm Ana Maria Sayre. We're getting to the end of our tribute to Mac Miller. Coming up, we'll have his Tiny Desk, which came out just a couple weeks before he died. Bobby, you produced that show. What do you remember about the conversations you had with him and his team? What was the vision?
0: The first thing that comes to mind, Ana, is that this is one of the first shows. Although I've been producing shows before this, this is the first time I felt like I truly produced the show. And you remember the conversations that we had when you first started producing Tiny Desk. And I always encourage you to get in there, make suggestions. You're the fan. Like, you know what works and doesn't work in this space. And Mac opened that door for me by sending the project, sending Swimming a few weeks beforehand and asking for my feedback on what I thought would work in the space. So that's like really the thing that comes to mind for me, that he allowed me to really, really produce this show with him. That was one of the first things. And then also just the band. I know that their Tiny Desk was really just a rehearsal for the tour, because that was the band that was supposed to go on the road with him. So that's the first thing that comes to mind.
11: One part of that show that's always stood out to me, obviously, was the inclusion of bassist Thundercat. I remember you. I've always remembered you talking about what it was like, that dynamic, having them together. I want to play this clip of Thundercat explaining how he was invited. Here he is talking to NPR's Michelle Martin in 2020.
12: Mac was always like, you know, he really wanted it to be magical every time he would do something, you know. And I remember, this is why this moment was really funny, because I was on tour in Europe and Mac was really like, I really want you to be there. And I was like, that's very difficult, Mac. I'm in the middle of a tour. You know, I was like, I can't just cancel a couple of shows and then just come out there and do it. And lo and behold, I canceled a couple of shows to come out to do it. And it was one of those things where the reality, it was, I could see that he wanted it to be something. He wanted to feel comfortable in front of everybody to a degree. He wanted to introduce people to how it really works for him. And he didn't think I was going to show up. You know, flaking is like a major part of being a musician. You like, I'm not a flake, but we just, as musicians, that accumulates as a reputation sometimes. And so Mac probably didn't believe that I was going to show up, because I mean, I'm coming from like some part of Eastern Europe or something. And I showed up. And when he turned around and I was like, thank you. And he was kind of laughing. It was one of those moments like, no way, you're really here. Kind of.
8: Yeah.
12: He's like, did you really just come out here? And I was like, yeah, man. You know, we talked about it and I was like, I would do it for him.
8: That's,
12: you know,
8: beautiful.
12: I would do that for Mac.
11: Bobby, were you aware of all this background drama as it was going down?
0: Yeah, Ana, I won't forget this. Number one, Mac was really, really nervous. We went up to the fourth floor, and Thundercat just kind of appeared. You know what I mean? And it was like you remember when you were 7 years old and your best friend just pops up? It was that kind of joy. It was just like there was a shift in energy. I always said there was this childlike quality between them. They were truly bonded. But yes, I knew that he had flew in from Europe, and I knew there was a hard out because right after the show, we ran around the corner to take some Polaroid pictures. We weren't doing the Polaroids at the desk yet, but we took some pictures and literally Thundercat ran to the lobby to catch a Sprinter to go right back to the airport.
11: Wow.
0: Yeah.
11: It was truly a beautiful lineup, the whole show. I mean, absolutely stunning. I think it's a favorite of so many, and we will hear that set in a minute. But first, Bobby, how would you describe the sound that they created with that kind of band behind Max Flo?
0: I can only describe it as it was just enough to allow space for everything else. Space for the emotion, for the comedy. It was just enough for you to feel the other things other than just the music. So when you watch the show, there was just these moments like, and, you know, tastefully, they brought in a string arrangement for 2009. That was super intentional. He wanted to make sure that that string instrumental, that string intro to 2009 was really, really, really heartfelt. But yeah, man, the band, they were just and a lot of the members, Justice and the drummer, a lot of them have been back, but they just created the perfect amount of space for Mac to shine.
11: Hmm. Well, let's hear it. This is Mac Miller at the Tiny Desk in 2018, starting off with Small Worlds.
10: Yeah. The world is so small till it ain't. I'm building up a wall till it breaks. She hate it when I call and it's late.

9 times out of 10 I get it wrong. 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Tell myself to hold on. I can feel my fingers slipping. I'll be gone. Do you want it all if it's all mediocre? Staring at the wall and the wall full of posters. 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

예. 이렇게.

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Cause the party ain't over till they kicking me out. Yeah. Isn't it funny we can make a lot of money, buy a lot of things just to feel a lot of ugly. Yeah. I was yay high and muddy, looking for what was looking for me.

0: mundo.
1: That was Mac Miller at the Tiny Desk. What we just heard was 2009. They also played What's the Use and Small Worlds.
2: Bobby, you produced that show along with Morgan Noel Smith. 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
1: And that does it for our Mac Miller tribute. Thank you to everyone who has shown this Tiny Desk love over the years. Thank you to Mac's family. Thank you to my guy Nick over at Orienteer for bringing Mac and bringing that special show to us. And more importantly, thank you, Mac, for the music you left behind. We miss you, bro.
2: 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Lars Gottrich is our editor, and Neil Tivalt is our technical director. Saraya Mohammed is the executive producer of NPR Music, and Sonali Mehta is executive director. 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

0: It's all pure possibility. The amplified click of the needle as it's lowered onto a record you're hearing for the first time. 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
0: For Danny, everything does change when he discovers rock and roll music. 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

0: the music starts. It's no longer just possibility, but reality. If you're lucky, the song is good. It's really good.
1: From the studios of KUAR in Little Rock, I'm J. Bradley Minnick, and welcome to Arts and Letters, a program providing opportunities for the celebration of the arts and humanities. 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
0: It's a really good song on a pretty decent album. It's Uriah Heep or Robin Trower or the first Montrose album. You did fine. Other times, it's not so good. It's the bummed out letdown of Wet Willie or UFO or Badger. Your high fidelity bad judgment lingering in the air like the scent of rancid lunch meat.
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0: Then once in a while, that moment after the click and sizzle is transcendent. Another word from Hippie Dale. It's the opening, searing, slanted riffs of Led Zeppelin. It's the coupe. It's Sabbath. It's Iggy. It's a jam. And when it's a jam, it's like nothing else.
1: Music is everything to Danny, who must navigate his turbulent family life, the aftermath of the race riots of the late 60s, and the problems his freshman year in high school pose.
0: That moment after the click and sizzle is a moment where anything is possible. Incredible music, kind words, people getting along, good food, no tormentors, no one dying. It's the anti-fade.
1: 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Do the voices on the radio have the answers? And what about the click as the needle hits the record? 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

0: tell us a little bit about Danny, who's the protagonist of this book, and the click. The moment when things kind of click for him. The moment when he hears the music and everything is better.
1: For Danny, everything does change when he discovers rock and roll music. I mean, he loves music anyway, but he loves the kind of music that his father and he would listen to, as it actually was called at the time, beautiful music, which was a format for radio stations where they played those lush orchestral cover versions of, a lot of them were rock and roll songs, actually. But for Danny, he really comes to age through music. I mean, it's what gives him hope and purpose, the chance to look at a future and to understand that there might be something out there for him.
0: So Danny's growing up in Detroit.
1: Yeah, right there, not long after the big 1967 uprising that summer. The world of Danny and his neighborhood and Detroit, everything's still in sort of flux. People still don't know how to act around each other. There's still all kinds of racial tension in the air. And that's really the world where Danny lives right now.
0: His father is not interested in rock and roll. And Danny, really, in the beginning of the book, is kind of interested in rock and roll, but he's more interested in the traditional kind of FM station, Pop 40 stuff.
1: That's exactly it. His dad listens to a lot of what they probably called back then Muzak. So he really has this kind of soft rock childhood. And as he gets older, he gets into this hard rock adolescence,
0: right.
1: I guess.
0: What we call classic rock now, but I mean rock that is, I mean, pure classic rock. You talk about MC5. So he does begin to get into some progressive music that's kind of a precursor for punk.
1: Yeah, absolutely. I mean, even though that stuff happened a little bit before his time, he's very interested in it. And it's also, I think that's where he starts to feel that rebellion. It scares him, but there's something about it that kind of haunts him too. And he's not sure why. And then later, when he does get into rock and roll, he starts to understand what all that music kind of meant and how it changed people.
0: He sits in the basement making and building model cars. And his father is kind of right next to him. And he's messing around with the stereo and working in his wood shop. And his mother is basically upstairs, pretty much removed from these guys down there in the man cave.
1: Mm-hmm.
0: And the music is a way that they can relate to each other.
1: Danny and his father definitely do connect over music. Danny's father brings home a cheap stereo from Corvettes. It's kind of world-shaking for Danny, and he starts playing all this music and hearing it in a completely different way. The relationship with Danny and his dad really gets stronger then when they start talking about music. At one point, Danny even asks his dad, you know,

0: understand that he loves music and his father loves music and they bond over it. But also, this is a world that's unlike the rest of the world. It's a place you can escape to.
1: It's his way to be with his father, even when his father's not there.
2: Sometimes I feel like I'm talking to a brick wall. Sometimes
1: I'm looking at the picture here on the back of the book, just in the flap, and you're sitting on a, looks like a speaker or a crate, and it's almost like a record store. Is this your basement or your
0: house? No, that's actually a record store.
1: It is a record store. Okay. Is that, yeah. Record stores, yes, they were a place for music, but they were really a place for community. They were a place where you and I could hang out and have something to talk about that wasn't sports.
0: And if you weren't into sports, you needed record stores more than ever. It really was a way to find your people. Okay, what do you want to hear? He says in a growl that sounds so very familiar to me. I can't speak, having suddenly stumbled into a world where adults care about what I want. I want to hear A Boy Named Sue by Johnny Cash, I say. Okay, wasn't sure if there was anyone there. Now look, I'm going to record your request, then we're going to play it on the air later. Is that cool? I nod. So it's cool? Yes, I say, realizing that nodding at the phone is not a good idea. I muster up my energy and yell, Hey, Ed Mitchell, my name is Danny Zemsky. I'm 10 years old, and I want to hear A Boy Named Sue by Johnny Cash. All right, he roars. Thanks, Daddy. Good job. You'll be on the air in a little while. Then the line goes dead.
1: We talked a little bit about his relationship with his father. His father doesn't seem very happy to me, even though he's trying as hard as he can for Danny. The father is so much a part of the first third of the book.
0: Right?
1: I mean, he's everywhere. He's ever present. But he doesn't seem very happy to me. Is he?
0: I think he gets his joy from Danny, really. And he is sort of stuck in this marriage that is loveless in its own way. Music is an escape for him. A lot of ways his mother kind of wants to be separated too, because she's living a life that she never really wanted to live. She's unhappy, and Danny is a kid, and Danny's father is protecting him as well as he can.
1: And they all escape into their separate worlds, the mother into television, the father into his workshop and his beautiful music, and Danny downstairs into his model cars.
0: On the way home from the drags, our ears buzzing, our nostrils stinging, my father lights an old gold and turns on the beautiful music station. It plays songs that I recognize, but with no words and re-recorded by stringed orchestras. Kites are fun. I'll follow the sun, the windmills of your mind. Like CKLW, the station he listens to broadcasts from Windsor in Ontario, just across the Ambassador Bridge from Detroit. What's strange about the station is that it goes off the air at sunset.
1: The way that you set up this book, each of the little sections, they're like a good 3-minute song. I think Springsteen said, popular music is in the ever possible now.
0: I think I do sort of tend to write in an episodic sort of way. So these little sections sort of suit me. And I think I like popping into scenes and then doing what I need to do and then getting out as soon as I can. When we're in the car together and the beautiful music is on and the sun glows red behind us, the station will simply sign off for the evening, just like that. A song ends, then the Canadian national anthem starts playing. The announcer says, CBE is now ending its broadcast day. We will resume programming at sunset tomorrow. The song fades out, and suddenly they're static. Gone.
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3: I'm J. Bradley Minnick, and you're listening to Arts and Letters. Let's return to our conversation with novelist Michael Zadorian about his book, Beautiful Music.
4: Falling asleep to the sound of voices. This is something I do most nights once I get a portable Corsonic AM-FM radio with a cassette recorder for my birthday. I listen to the radio to soothe me as I go to sleep. The nighttime DJs seem to know that the darkness makes it necessary to speak softly. It's like an audio nightlight to me, chasing away the bad dreams I've had ever since I was little. It's so low that even I mostly can't hear it, but I know it's there. Music and whispered words that speak to me in some secret, silent way, quelling my worries about school, quieting my heartbeat when I wake up panting and sweating, terrified of nightmares that I can't remember. How can you be afraid of what you can't remember, I ask myself. Yet, I somehow seem to manage it.
3: Danny is a loner, but boy, when school starts, things are not good. And Danny worries about everything. Everything. He worries that someone's going to ask him to take drugs and make him take drugs. And his parents, like, no, they're not going to do that, Danny. It's going to be okay. You're strong. You can say no. So he's worried about that. He's worried about this big school that he's going into and that, you know, is racially charged in some ways that I don't think he knows innately, but he knows kind of under the surface that there's this kind of unrest. But he's really struggling, and people pick on him. This would be classic bullying today.
4: Absolutely. Really classic bullying, yes. At a certain point in the book, he tells his dad about some kid that's picking on him, and his dad tells him to just look this kid right in the eye when he sees him. Don't look down, just look at them. Danny does not like this idea at all, but he does it, and it works. And it's something that he realizes that when he looks down at the floor, he's basically inviting them to come and pick on him, beat him up, whatever.
3: I'm just really interested in what we attract and what we repel, right? His father understands that he's repelling people in some ways, and they're picking up on it, and they're not able to relate to him. And because they're not able to relate to him, they seem to go after him.
4: He's a mixed up little kid, really, in a lot of ways. And that's why his father is so important to him, because his father recognizes all that stuff in him and makes him do things for his own good. And Danny does not like it. Sometimes I wake up in the middle of the night, scared from the voices I'm hearing, thinking that someone is outside my window, planning to break into the house. This might be because my parents talk a lot about break-ins in the neighborhood since the riot, how Detroit is changing, how people are moving away, and maybe we should too. Then I remember that the voices I'm hearing are just from the radio next to my bed.
3: And he says that he quells the nightmares. And two nightmares in particular have come. The first is poor Danny has to learn to swim in the pool, but it's a terrifying prospect. And it's like boot camp for kids who can't swim, and he has to do this the whole semester. it's horrifying.
4: It is. It's like a hazing ritual more than anything. And that actually did happen in the 70s in Detroit. Your first day of high school, you would have to go take a swim test to see if you would be in swim class or phys ed.
3: But it is of a certain working class, blue collar, sink or swim mentality, school as an assimilation into life.
4: Absolutely.
3: Like, hey, kids, this is life, and you either sink or swim, and we're going to teach you to swim, damn it.
4: Let's just say when it comes to swimming, I do a lot of sinking. A lot. Coach Tillman blows his whistle. A shrill echo bounces around the gymnasium. Okay, boys, everyone single file into the locker room. Bring your books and everything else with you. I search out the exit doors in the gym and consider making a run for it. Instead, I walk obediently in single file along with all the other boys. "I didn't bring any swim trunks," says the shy kid who asked about drugs. "You don't need any," says Coach Tillman. "What are we supposed to swim in?" asks the kid. "It's boys only," the coach says in a way that tells me he's not used to anyone questioning him. "You don't need to wear anything." So many different types of terror that I'm feeling. I have to take a stupid swim test, and I have to take this stupid swim test naked? I don't know how to swim. I don't like being naked in front of other boys. I can't make up my mind what to be afraid of first.
3: Later on, Coach Tillman calls Danny into his office, and it's a wholly unexpected surprise.
4: When I walk in, all the other coaches leave. Coach Tillman motions me over to sit down on one of the wooden chairs. "Mr. Zemsky," he says. He calls all the boys by Mr. It's one of the things that he does. "I need to talk to you. Something has happened. I have some tough news." He finds out that his father that morning died of a heart attack just there at his house. Danny's mom, for some reason, has the coach tell him, which Danny does not react well to, not that he would react well to any of it, but hearing it from what is essentially a kind of stranger to him, it just makes the whole situation even worse. I kind of stop hearing after what he says next. I sort of hear, but I sort of don't. How I feel is that I'm back in the pool again, trying to tread water, but it's not working. And Coach is talking to me, and I have to hear what he's saying. "Mr. Zemsky, I don't know who thought the swim coach was the person who was supposed to give me the news that my father had a heart attack and died this morning, but apparently someone thought he was the one to do it."
3: And he feels terrible because his father is rarely sick, you know, in the stoic ways of fathers in the 60s. His father's sick and he's not feeling good, and he's laying there kind of on the bed before Danny leaves in the morning. He goes up to say goodbye. He goes up to say, "I hope you're feeling okay or you get better." And his father's sleeping and he doesn't say anything. He doesn't wake him. And that haunts him.
4: He can't be telling me what he's telling me. I don't say a word. I don't want to say anything, as if by speaking or even acknowledging the idea of this might be enough to make it true. "I don't believe you." He shakes his head. "I'm sorry, Mr. Zemsky. We just got a call from your mother, Eleanor. She wanted someone to tell you."
3: Danny changes at this moment, and it's a pretty profound change. He's still worried about everything, but he has to become the man of the house. He goes out and he gets a job. Not a good job necessarily, but a job. He has a different antipathy towards school now. The things that used to be so horrifying and terrible are still horrifying and terrible, but not this horrifying and terrible. They are concerned a little bit about Danny because he's acting different. He's been cutting class with his friend John, going to the record store, hanging out. He says, "I've become a problem teenager." I love that. And his guidance counselor sees that he's having some issues. And so the guidance counselor suggests that he write a letter to his father.
4: "Just writing these words down on paper makes me miss you. I miss talking to you. I miss seeing you come home at night. I miss driving around with you, shooting the bull, sneaking off to get a slice of square pizza at Angelo's up on Plymouth and not telling Mom about it. I miss you giving me driving lessons, even when you ended up yelling at me. I knew you were yelling just because you wanted me to be a good driver and not get myself killed. I even miss not seeing you. I miss coming into the kitchen in the morning and smelling your aftershave in the air after you've left for work. I miss the sound of you sawing something in your shop or pounding nails or drilling. It's not like we were actually together, but we were both down in the basement building our stuff, and it felt like we were doing it together. Is it dumb that I miss going shopping with you? It wasn't really about buying stuff. Even though finding bargains was fun, I just liked hanging out with you, looking at records, walking through the aisles of a store with was just an excuse to talk.
3: Did you have these letters in mind when you wrote the book? Because they framed the book throughout, or did it kind of come to you and then you wrote them?
4: Kind of came to me. I was looking for some way I wanted Danny's dad to still be present, even after he was gone. And maybe that was my way of dealing with him not being there as well. At first, I wasn't sure about them either. I thought, is this just a dumb device? But once I started writing them, it was like, this works. I'm trying not to bawl right now while I write this stupid letter. I know you didn't like it when I cried, and when I would, you would just tell me, come on, knock it off. And usually I could do that. So I'm imagining you telling me that right now. It's helping, but hearing your voice in my head telling me not to cry is also making me kind of cry. So maybe it's not. It doesn't really matter, because I've written enough of this stupid letter. Now I can tell Mrs. Corbin that I did what she asked.
3: I'm not sure all these things would have happened to Danny had his father not died, right?
4: I think you're right. No, absolutely, because Danny has to be his own guardian in a lot of ways, and because his mother starts to fall apart in many ways, and he winds up being her guardian as well.
3: So life gets a little better, even though it's horrible. At home, it's not good. He's had talks with Mom. She just sits on the couch, watches TV all day and drinks, and he's continually refreshing her Canadian mist. But he finds that he has a bit of a gift.
4: There are five other kids in Ms. Floyd's classroom after fifth period. I'm guessing that we were all encouraged by her to audition. We sit at desks that she's arranged in a semicircle. Then she gives us each a mimeographed script with announcements on it. All right, everyone, she says. I'd like you all to read the script that I've given you, one at a time. No one mentions going in alphabetical order, but I'll still end up reading last, as usual, because I'm at the end of the semicircle. As the other kids read, I hear where the hard words are, where they stumble, so I make note of the same words when they appear in my script. I also hear what type of reading sounds good and what doesn't. I hear words that a newscaster would emphasize, so I decide to do that. There are announcements about the chess club and the homecoming dance and about a class trip. When we finally get to me, I make it through my entire script without one mistake. I am like a cross between Bill Bonds on Action News and an FM disc jockey, which is probably a weird combination because Bill Bonds is kind of crazy and angry and an FM jock is spacey and laid back. But I think it works.
3: And that gift is being able to be the DJ at the school. Now, it's not a DJ. He just reads morning announcements. This is a reason to get up in the morning. He's pretty darn good at it. He doesn't make mistakes. He doesn't stumble through the announcements. And most importantly, he gets to play his favorite songs for the students in the morning. And it's not the sappy songs or the beautiful music. It's some rock and roll. This opens up such great things for Danny. And he finds a friend in John who likes the music he's trying to play in the morning. And he's his best critic. And also, he has his back.
4: John winds up approaching Danny because of a song that Danny plays on the announcements. And he likes that song, too. And they start talking about music, of course. And that's how they bond. Today, John walks right up to me. He's at least 6'5", with frizzy brown, white kid afro high in the forehead. My guess is that he needs to wear the army surplus jacket, since he requires extra tall clothes. His jeans are a little short like mine. I bought my first pair over the summer, then promptly shrunk them in the wash. But perfectly ragged, enough so you don't notice. He wears the kind of flannel shirt that I'm even wearing right now, but better somehow. Hey, man, he says, flicking my shoulder with the back of his hand. You play that music on WRBG? I nod, not sure where this is going. Yeah? Dig it, Green Monolishi. Excellent song. And Danny finds out that he, too, has strong opinions about music because he doesn't necessarily agree with all of John's opinions on music. And he finds himself sticking up for himself for once, which has always been a difficult thing for him. But when it's about something that he's passionate about, he has no problem defending his ideas and his opinions. I think he likes that about John, and also the fact that they both love music And John is kind of a cool guy. And John kind of does pull Danny over to the dark side a little bit, but nothing too serious. But
3: right. Yeah. And what you love, though, is they're the same but different in this way. John is really Danny in the sense of the way he wants to swagger through the world. But he isn't, because he has a beautiful house and a wonderful family and a wonderful mother. And Danny is the misfit. It could be the tough guy, right? Because he has the dysfunctional mother and the horrible job. He doesn't even ever bring John to his house, hardly. Yet they're opposites, because John feels so secure in what he has because he hasn't lost like Danny. It's just interesting how they play different roles with each other.
4: Yeah, it was a fun thing to write. And also, Danny needed a break after everything he had been through, too. So
3: he did. And he needs a friend. And then they talk about Fleetwood Mac, and I love it with Bob Welch. And they talk about Peter Green. And so they bond over music, which makes total sense. And then they cut class. Off they go to cut class. And he's never done anything like
4: that. Danny has never done anything like that in his life. He's a good little rule follower.
3: Right. And you got to love John, like, as much as you think he's a bit of a rebel. He's like, the British magazines are excellent. Cream's good. Crawdaddy's okay. Circus is a joke. But Melody Maker and New Music Express, that's where it is. So they go down to pick up some of those magazines that you can't ordinarily get at the supermarket or the drugstore.
4: So John, in his way, is a super nerd, really. He knows about stuff that Danny doesn't even know about, and it's like it just blows his little teenage mind. The opening notes of Ricky Don't Lose That Number roll into the basement. Steel drum trickling into electric piano, which is when John turns to me. He smiles. He doesn't need to say anything because I'm smiling right back. He doesn't need to mention anything that happened during dinner or anything that will happen tomorrow at school. We just listen. We hardly talk at all. Maybe a word or two between tracks. We just listen.

0: And where you really hit it, too, is just their discussion as kids about music. And there's, I mean, these kids, they don't have passion about school so much, but boy, do they have passion about, are you kidding me? That's crap. And, you know, no, it's not so bad. Danny's always, it's not so bad. I mean, but he'd been listening to the beautiful music with his dad. It's not so bad. It's pretty good. Are you kidding me? That's junk, you know, and I love it. You really created a beautiful moment. I particularly like when they listen to Aqualung for the first time. And just to let you know, I after I had read this book, I played Aqualung again, and I also played Thick as a Brick. So you got me back into listening to some of that.
1: Well, it's fun. You know, just to, on my website, my Italian publisher made a Spotify playlist of almost every song in the book. And it's really long. It's a long playlist, and there's a link to it in my website.
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3: For the Central Arkansas Library System and Little Rock Public Radio, I'm Mark Chris with an Encyclopedia of Arkansas Minute. An Arkansas-born fighter pilot would be famed for resisting his North Vietnamese captors. James Robinson Robbie Risner was born in Mammoth Spring in 1925. He served in World War II and flew 108 missions in the Korean War, downing 8 enemy fighters. Risner was included in a Time magazine feature on Vietnam troops, and when he was shot down on September 16, 1965, his captors shook the magazine in his face. He was the highest-ranking officer in the infamous Hanoi Hilton prison for nearly 8 years and was subjected to particularly brutal treatment. Urging his fellow prisoners to resist, Risner was being taken to solitary after organizing a forbidden church service in 1971 when he heard his fellow prisoners break into the Star-Spangled Banner. "I felt like I was 9 feet tall and could go bear hunting with a switch," he said later. A 9-foot statue of Risner now stands at the U.S. Air Force Academy in Colorado Springs. Robbie Risner died in 2013. To learn more, visit encyclopediaofarkansas.net.
2: I'm J. Bradley Minnick, and you're listening to Arts and Letters. Let's return to our conversation with novelist Michael Zadorian about his book, Beautiful Music.
0: And then we go through the whole cycle again, don't we, a little bit in the book. In other words, starts, happiness, not so bad, not so good with school, but better than you think, worse than you think, swimming in the pool, father dies, horrible. Then he recoups a little bit. He comes back, becomes an announcer, gets a friend, cuts school, even is writing letters to his father and trying to figure that out. And then it all breaks loose because the school begins to have their own race riots. And it's affecting everything. Would you talk about maybe that time you were there for that, but also what happens in the book? Because it comes back. It doesn't go away.
1: Oh, no, it doesn't go away at all. Like I said, there is still in those years, and even at this point in the book, I think it's around 74 or so. I mean, that's 7 years after the summer of 67, and there's still lots of rage and hate and anger in the air and fear, and white people are swarming out of Detroit. Integration is happening, and at the high schools, you know, it's not always going to be smooth sailing. When I was at Redford High School at that time, we did have what we then called mini race riots, which is an odd sounding thing, but Danny calls them the same thing. That's what they call them. And little skirmishes, really, racial skirmishes.
0: The pot is boiling.
1: Yeah, the pot is boiling at Redford at that time. At one point, it sort of boils over. Danny really kind of gets caught in the middle.
0: And it always happens to Danny in increments, right? So the swim thing happens, then his father dies, and then he's beaten up pretty badly by his friends at work. Then he ends up losing his announcer job.
1: "Daniel," she says, "I'm sorry that you're not taking this job a little more seriously." "I am taking it seriously. I do take it very seriously. I really do. I think I'm sounding like I'm begging, but I can't seem to stop myself. You're not showing it if you are. I'm so sorry. I'll be here extra early next time, I swear." "Daniel, this is not just about you being late today. I've been hearing from some of the students that they're not feeling like they're being represented in a fair way by the radio station. What do you mean, I say, trying not to stammer. I mean that you like to play a lot of rock music, but you don't seem to play much of anything else, like black artists. Oh, I guess I didn't know I was supposed to. Actually, you did know that you were supposed to. I asked you to play music that all the kids would like, and now it's a problem.
0: And Danny, you know, being white, there's been some complaints he hasn't been playing a variety of music.
1: Right, yeah, it does. And
0: I mean, it's not a real job, but he feels that he's fired.
1: Yeah, no, he does feel fired, absolutely. I like Sly and Jimi Hendrix, and that's all you can think of, isn't it? No, I like the Funkadelics and Screamin' Jay Hawkins and John Coltrane and Sun Ra. This is a little bit of an exaggeration because I'm really just listing off some of the music that I sometimes hear on WABX. I do like a lot of it, but not really Sun Ra, who thinks he's some sort of Martian. But the mention of his name raises Ms. Floyd's right eyebrow in a way that makes me think that she's at least a little impressed that I've heard of him. I know that you know a lot about music. I've listened to your speeches in my class. Almost every single one of them has been about music, all of which makes this situation somewhat disturbing. All the kids need to feel represented, especially right now. So, I'd like Alonzo to take over the announcements and act as music director. I just think it would be a good idea for the time being. I look at her, unable to speak. If you want, you can stay and help run the board or write the announcements. I look at the edge of the cassette tape I brought in that ended up under the shelf. I wish I could crawl under there with it.
0: Reminds you again when the coach brings Danny into the room and breaks the bad news about his father. And it's not all true, of course, here. She's justifying some of her actions. But also, Danny gets over himself a little bit here, too.
1: Mm-hmm.
0: He grows. And he decides later that being a part of the radio station is what matters, not his own aggrandizement giving the announcements.
1: Yeah, I think that's an important part for him. He realizes that he could have been the cool freeform FM DJ and played all different kinds of music, but instead he just played all his favorite songs, really. But that's what happens, and I mean, this is all the climax of the book, really, in a lot of ways. What happens there, and then things bubbling over at school.
0: Danny finds himself in the middle of a mini race riot, but it's not so many, really. It's pretty intense. The whole school just ignites, and he's in the middle of it and finds himself in a really tough moment. Help us out just a minute with this scene before we go into it. Were you writing toward this scene?
1: I think when I started the book, I don't think I really had this in mind, but the more I wrote, the more and the deeper I got into the book, the more I realized that what was going on in Detroit at that time was becoming more and more important to the book. And just that feeling of what was in the air in Detroit and all the tension. It probably should be said, too, that he comes to his own conclusion about a lot of what's happening in Detroit because he had his own episode with it. And he's suddenly on a Boy Scout jamboree or whatever, he winds up hurling a racial epithet.
0: He couldn't believe he did it.
1: Yeah, he feels so bad about it after he kind of makes his own vow to himself to never, ever be that way. And yet he is still, even after that happens, he's growing up in a city that's full of prejudice, full of hatred, and he is trying in his juvenile way to rise above all that.
0: But he's swept up.
1: Mm-hmm. He is literally swept up in it. Just then, there's a hushed rumbling and a vacuum whoosh all at the same time. I think of the Doppler effect from my science class with Mr. Plasek. The rush of sound as a train approaches the station. That's what I hear a moment later. A giant, deafening wave of noise, louder than any song in my head. More kids are running down the hall now, and the looks on their faces scare me. I hear the voices of kids behind those kids. I feel something in my chest, the clatter of my heart, the quickening of my breath, the shrill static of blood rushing through my veins. All these noises, increasing in volume, made louder from the echoing space inside of me. First few kids pass, and behind them is another crush of kids. But they aren't running. They're fighting. One of the hillbilly kids I saw out front is now using a picket sign to hit a black kid. The sign is bent and torn with blood on it. There are white girls hitting black girls pulling the long hair of white girls. A couple of sports-playing white kids are hitting a black kid, and then they get jumped by a couple of sports-playing black kids. I am in the middle of a mini-race riot, yet it doesn't look so mini to me. I realize that I have to get out of the way of this thing, this sucking cyclone of sound and violence and madness that's passing through the halls. All I can think of is how it looks in a cartoon when characters fight. A big whirlwind, all circular lines with the occasional fist or foot sticking out from the blur. I slam my locker shut, not bothering to put the lock on it. I glance around to see where I can hide. The bell for class rings, though I can barely hear it. Around me, most of the running kids look scared. Some of them are really after each other. In front of me, someone tackles a black kid to the ground and starts hitting him. Then someone pushes me into the pile of people. Black kids fall in on top of me. I don't know if they're after me or if they're being pushed. Then someone kicks me in the thigh and someone else slugs me in the side of my neck. Out of reflex, I swing my arm around. I hear a scream and I realize that I've hit a black girl in the head. I'm just trying to get away. I swing my hand the other way, attempting to get myself off the floor, but I hit someone else. Someone else screams, and I realize I'm still holding my lock. I'm sorry, I yell. I let go of the lock. Aubrey Wimbush, a big black kid, picks me up from the pile and throws me a few feet straight into a locker, possibly my own. My head makes a loud noise when it hits the metal. The wind is knocked out of me, so I can't breathe. It all hurts, I think, but I can't really feel anything. The good thing is that I'm out of the tornado of people and I can still stand up. As I'm wheezing against the locker, Aubrey is about to hit me again, but a tall white kid with short hair socks him on the side of his head and they go at it. I'm wheezing and dizzy, and I start staggering, unintentionally doing my zigging and zagging, trying to avoid everyone when I see the door to the boys' restroom. Before anyone can hit me again, I run over to the door and try and push it open. I don't know why I think I'll be safe there, but at least I'll be out of this. The door won't give, but I'm too scared to stop now. I catch my breath and push harder, throwing my shoulder against it, which hurts really bad. Finally, I put all my weight behind it until the door shoves open far enough for me to slide in. I crush through, feeling my stomach, then my rib cage, squeezing past the door jamb. When I finally get my whole body inside, I right away fall over something. I think someone's leg. I'm in another pile. It's just a pile of two. I can't see much at first, since all the lights are off and it's dim in there. "Don't hit me," a kid says, covering his face with his forearms. His voice is high, but it's definitely a boy. My side hurts, and my head hurts, and my leg hurts, and I'm just starting to be able to breathe again. "I don't want to hit you," I yell, panting. "Don't hit me."
0: So Danny comes in contact with basically his other self, it seems, who's a black boy in the bathroom, who's terrified. He's one of the kids that nobody really knows. And there they are in the bathroom, Danny and the boy that's with him, trying to figure out what's going on, what has happened, what they need to do, and they have each other. I love that moment. I think it was brilliant. And we didn't see this boy again. He's there and he's gone. What was the inspiration for that moment?
1: Yeah, I think I wanted to have a sort of a hopeful moment too. And he does definitely run into another version of himself, really. And that makes him think too about who he is and who this other boy is and how they are part of the kind of the unseen and unheard hordes at the school. The kids that don't make trouble, they just walk through the halls trying to avoid everyone. And I think that's really interesting for Danny when he's kind of faced with another version of himself.
0: And then again, here we have another big turn in Danny. Danny changes. He realizes, I mean, he could have been killed. He realizes a notion of what he could be. He realizes that I'm going to go back to the station and tell him that I'll write the news copy. I haven't been playing as much music as I should. What would you say Danny learns?
1: I think he learns that he loves being on the radio and he loves being a part of all that, and that he was being foolish and needs to know how to share the world with other people in a thousand different ways. And I think that through the course of the book, he does start to become a different kid, you know, and I think he starts to learn how to walk the earth, you know, in his own way. And again, that's all because of music. You know, he finds his way. And I always called the book a coming of age through music. When we were showing it to some publishers, one editor made a comment like, you know, it was strange that there was no love interest for Danny, you know, that sort of romantic kind of egg or whatever. And I didn't really have an answer for it at the time, but I realized later that it's music. That's his love. That's his love interest in the book. It never seemed real for him to somehow have, I mean, sure, he could have crushes and girls that he liked and such, but it wasn't going to be a part of it. This is a love story between him and music.

0: He writes a final letter to his dad.
1: It made me think of you and me in that car, especially you and me driving home from Corvettes. The sun low in the sky, our record albums in their paper bags on the back seat, us still feeling that thrill from buying them. Maybe you'd be smoking a cigarette from the fresh carton you just bought. The radio would be on, usually to that beautiful music station in Canada, the one that used to go off the air when the sun went down. I didn't tell you back then how scared it made me feel when that happened. I still don't know why. Maybe it's just the feeling of being lost in that moment, in between what just ended and whatever comes next. Back then, I always hoped that you would just change the station before it went off the air. I feel less that way these days, but it still makes me ache right now thinking about it. I think about a disc jockey broadcasting from a small radio station somewhere in Windsor, across the Ambassador Bridge, in another country, far from our neighborhood in Detroit. Sitting in a dimly lit studio, a record on a turntable, spinning before him, playing the Canadian national anthem. And as the song fades, it all gets quieter, and there's only the sound of the disc jockey saying, "This is CBE Radio ending its programming day. We will resume broadcasting at sunrise tomorrow. Good evening." The song ends, then suddenly, static.
0: Back to the car with his father, talking about that moment when the station goes off the air, waiting anxiously until at sunrise it starts again. Very nice. I like the static too. Any reason for the static at the end? I know that obviously there is, but maybe metaphorically there's static.
1: Well, you know, yeah, absolutely. And static, you know, is kind of a motif through the whole book anyway. And oddly enough, it's in the new book about Danny too. And, you know, there's something about that space in between stations, that space in between parts of your life that feels to me like static.
0: He circles back to his father, but he's a different Danny. And I know that you're writing the sequel to this. I want to know what happens to Danny. Do you have a title for it?
1: It's called The Classicist for right now, because he spends his whole career pretty much playing the same music he listened to in high school.
0: Okay, so he did learn and didn't, right?
1: Which is interesting. Kind of a, Sisyphusian kind of punishment in a way, too, that you just keep rolling the same rock up the hill over and over again.
0: But you so captured 14 years old, and also Detroit and a larger world. I think it's as timely today as it was then, don't you?
1: Yeah, well, thanks. Yeah, it was interesting to have the book come out at a time when still America's dealing with all kinds of racial injustice and people being horrible to each other. I think in some ways the book, you know, it's been a couple of years since it came out, but I think in some ways that was part of what resonated about the book with a lot of people.
0: Michael, thank you for sharing this beautiful book with us. And I love Danny, and I'm rooting for him.
1: Thanks.
2: 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Thank you to Monster Boy Lives for supplying the amazing music for this program. Thank you, Chris and V. Thank you to Chris Long for producing and helping to mix and for masterfully mastering the program. Thank you to V. Wurgis for the support and Mary Ellen Cubitt for the story editing advice. Generous funding for Arts and Letters was provided by the Arkansas Humanities Council and the National Endowment for the Humanities. Thank you to writer Michael Zadorian for his novel that illuminates and elucidates early 70s Detroit culture, the turbulent public school crisis, and the music. Oh, the raw power of the music. For Arts and Letters, I'm J. Bradley Minnick. And in the words of the seminal Detroit band MC5, kick out the jams. This episode is dedicated in memoriam to a dear friend, a music contributor, and a great friend of Arts and Letters. Barry Burks.

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0: I'm Chris Boyd. Up next on Think, from pregnant male seahorses, sex-changing frogs, and same-sex penguin partners, things some people fear are unnatural when humans desire them have counterparts in the animal kingdom.
1: It's actually not the case that it is breaking rules for animals to engage in same-sex sexual behavior. It seems to be that it is a normal course of animal behavior.
0: We'll learn about the astonishing diversity of how different species couple up, reproduce, even divorce, and consider how earlier generations of scientists may have been unable to recognize what they were seeing in animals because of heteronormative cultural assumptions. Our conversation starts after a short break.

0: Live from NPR News, I'm Dale Willman. The CDC says the record cyclosporiosis outbreak is over. The parasite that causes it is seasonal. This year's largest ever outbreak began in May, and it was mostly linked to iceberg lettuce grown in Mexico. NPR's Rachel Carlson has more.
1: Nearly 20,000 people in the U.S. were hit by the diarrhea-causing illness this summer. The agency still has a backlog of thousands of possible cases to confirm. Two people in Michigan died after becoming sick with the disease. Over half of all confirmed cases were linked to lettuce from Taylor Farms, sold at Taco Bell's and in some grocery stores. But the CDC said Friday that all affected lettuce from this source, which was recalled in July, has been taken off shelves and removed from restaurants. So you can feel a little safer eating the salads you've been avoiding. The Food and Drug Administration is still investigating the outbreak, which was concentrated in Michigan, Ohio, and Illinois. Rachel Carlson, NPR News.
0: A federal judge has temporarily paused the federal government's use of a question on civil service job applications. NPR's Andrea Hsu has more on that story.
2: The question asked applicants to identify one or two of President Trump's executive orders or policy initiatives that are significant to them and explain how they'd help implement them if hired. According to the lawsuit, it showed up in some 70,000 postings, including for nonpartisan roles like wildland firefighters, air traffic controllers, and accountants. Several unions sued to block the government from asking the question, calling it an unlawful loyalty test. U.S. District Judge George O'Toole issued a stay, temporarily halting the government's use of the question, but he stopped short of ordering that agencies not use the answers they've already collected in making hiring decisions. Andrea Hsu, NPR News.
0: America commemorated the 9/11 attack today with solemn events across the country. Five people charged in those attacks that took place 25 years ago remain in a prison camp in the U.S. Naval Base on Guantanamo. But so far, they've not gone to trial. NPR's Sasha Pfeiffer explains one reason for the delay.
3: The military court was basically invented from scratch after the 9/11 attacks. This case could have been tried in U.S. federal court, and many people think if it had, it would be long over by now. Our federal courts have successfully prosecuted countless terrorism suspects who are now in U.S. prisons, but our government put the military court in Cuba because they said they wanted it to be beyond the reach of U.S. law.
0: The prosecution of those defendants has been taking so long, numerous judges have come and gone over the years. On Wall Street, stocks rebounded today after a drop in oil prices. The S&P 500 snapped a four-day losing streak, climbing 0.9%. The Dow finished the day up 1% or 509 points. And the Nasdaq also rose 1%. Brent crude fell 2.8%. You're listening to NPR News. North Korea launched several missiles toward the sea on Saturday local time. The test launches of short-range ballistic missiles came one day after the U.S., Japan, and South Korea ended joint military drills. North Korea views the drills as a provocation. South Korea's military says the launches came from the northeastern coast. The U.S. Pacific Command says the launches do not pose an immediate threat to the U.S. People across the country are commemorating the 25th anniversary of the 9/11 attacks. In a small Colorado city, firefighters, police officers, and their families took part in a memorial stair climb. Colorado Public Radio's Stina Seek has our reports.
4: More than 100 people marched up and down the bleachers at the local football stadium, each stair step representing a life lost. Grand Junction Fire Chief Peter Scaris says it's important to remember how the attacks brought the country together and that there are so many ways people try to make the world better.
5: We try to make it better by going and helping those in need. And it's just that American spirit of help and humanity that I think people need to remember more.
4: Scaris is a former New York City policeman who had friends who died on 9/11. For NPR News, I'm Stina Sieg. In Grand Junction, Colorado.
0: The state-controlled Metropolitan Nashville Airport Authority voted unanimously today to begin the process to rename that city's airport to honor singer and actor Dolly Parton. Parton died 2 weeks ago at the age of 80. Nashville officials say the city authority is also in favor of the name change. The process could take a year or more to complete. I'm Dale Willman, NPR News.
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7: Adults used to talk about the birds and the bees as a kind of on-ramp to explaining human sexuality to adolescents. But let's be honest, most of us adults have only third-hand knowledge at best of how sex works for birds or bees or beluga whales. And for a long time, biologists who did observe animal sexuality tried to map it directly onto the cisgender, heteronormative, culturally influenced binary they assumed was just natural. From KERA in Dallas, this is Think. I'm Chris Boyd. Turns out we missed a lot hiding in plain sight for a very long time. Like animals that engage in sexual behaviors, even if they're unlikely to produce offspring, including because the object of their affection is the same sex. We missed lots of gender stereotype-defying caretaking behavior, especially among birds and fish. We even overlooked the fact that some animals can and do change their sex. My guest finds all this illuminating, and she happens to be both an environmentalist and an artist. So she's created an illustrated book to give us a glimpse into the newly acknowledged but certainly age-old truths about sex in the wild. Perrin Roosevelt Ireland serves on the board of the Roosevelt Institute, was an inaugural artist in residence at the New York Aquarium, and is a Banff graphic novel resident. Her book is called Poking the Squid, What We Can Learn from Animal Sex. Perrin, welcome to Think.
8: Thank you so much for having me. I'm delighted to be here.
7: This is a book, and it will be a conversation about animal sex, and we'll be learning fun facts for trivia night. But what might be most surprising is how and why humans missed and overlooked so much in the past. How did you get interested in that subject?
8: Well, the main reason that I felt the need to go into more depth into what we may have overlooked in the past and the way cultural norms shaped how we talk about animal sex is that I've been talking to people for over a decade about animal behaviors. And when I tell stories about animal behaviors and explain new results from journal papers, I find humans are titillated by conversations about animal sex. And they have very human understandable responses. So for instance, if I share a story about new research that sexual friendships between male dolphins are the most important relationships in their adult lives. They have sex with each other 2.38 times an hour while they rove the ocean in their all male packs of dolphins. But I use the term sexual friendship. I find people on the internet push back and let me know, do not Bert and Ernie these relationships. Don't put these dolphins back in the closet. These are sexual relationships. And my natural response was, you know what? You're right. And queer and feminist thinkers have been pushing back on the way science tells stories about these kinds of relationships for decades. And so what I wanted to bring to light in this book was evolutionary biology is trying to map animal behaviors to evolutionary theory, which gives animals the primary agency over reproducing. But animals are doing a lot more surprising things than that, that we need to make room for in scientific discussions of animal behaviors. And so there are social thinkers, social scientists, anthropologists, and queer and feminist theorists that can help us poke a little bit at the way science tells these stories to understand better what animals are really up to.
7: You note here that sexual diversity is a form of biodiversity. Explain why it's helpful for the survival of many complex organisms that there are so many different ways for bodies to work to produce offspring.
8: I just love it so much, and it delights me, and it inspires me. And I think spending time thinking about sexual diversity is a way to be reinvigorated about the creativity about how life lifes itself on planet Earth. So the idea of biodiversity, it can take the shape of genetic diversity in a population. It can take the shape of how many different organisms are living in one ecosystem. And in my opinion, it also takes the shape of the different ways that animals have sex. So you might have a rotifer that lives in septic tanks, the deloid rotifer specifically, of which no male has ever been observed, which is believed to have been asexually reproducing for 45 million years. They're sometimes referred to as the ancient asexuals. And then at the other end of the spectrum, you have bonobos who are living in these highly progressive communities where they are having sex with each other, you know, up to 8 times a day. And that range and why different animals have made different sexual choices in their habitats, in their communities, in their bodies, and in their lifestyles to keep producing themselves is such a source of genius to me that I love to revel in.
7: You've mentioned now bonobos and dolphins kind of getting it on multiple times a day if they're hanging out together. Is there any evidence that what's been described as a kind of sex drought in the human population has made its way to animals?
8: Ooh, I love this question. This is a new one for me. What I would say is that we are observing that habitat destruction and climate change are changing the ways that animals reproduce. So I don't know if I would say there's a sort of sex drought along the lines of what we're witnessing in the sort of chronic singlehood or, you know, not participating in sex among certain groups of humans right now. But I do think that human behavior is changing animal sexual behavior. So we are forcing changes in their relationships based on warming oceans. In the example of black-browed albatross, when we cut down forests, we know that chimpanzees lose their culture and some of their language and ways of communicating with each other. And this will manifest itself in their sexual habits over time. So I think it's more a little bit, honestly, with animals, some of the things that humans are doing that might be contributing to changes in their sexual behaviors.
7: Set us up here. How were early scientific observers influenced by what they thought they knew for certain about human gender and genitalia and sex and sexual orientation?
8: Well, when we think about our dear Charles Darwin developing the theory of sexual selection, he needed

0: Female resistance to sex and only really sort of surrendering to the most persistent, least terrible male that was available, and male lustfulness and male desire to propagate and to sow their wild oats. And this plays itself out in the way that he was looking and writing about animals. And we do observe animals where this is the case, right? The often taught elephant seal, where the males maintain harems of beaches and they're fighting each other for access to females. But Darwin also spent 10 years studying barnacles, and he proclaimed that truly the wonders and schemes of nature are illimitable in describing sexual fluidity in barnacles and the ways that he would observe barnacles changing sex across a lifetime, changing sexual strategies depending on where they settled on rocks or the backs of turtles, changing their genitalia, depending on the conditions they were in. And so even if we look at, you know, our sort of founding father of evolutionary theory and all the scientists that came after him, I think it's really important to hold the cultural context they were in. If you're a scientist observing same-sex sexual behavior and sodomy, right, is a capital crime, you might not feel comfortable reporting on same-sex sexual behavior in animals. But also noting that they were documenting these behaviors, even if we have to find it buried inside the literature, or in the case of some scientists, written in Greek because they were afraid of the consequences if it was written in English. But when we re-examine it today, we do find they were reporting these things. I just think we need to contextualize it in the time and place.
1: You open the book by telling us about hyenas, which at first glance appear to contradict the usual rules for mammals. Why is that?
0: I love hyenas so much, and I defer to Kay Holkamp, who has maintained the longest running field study of hyenas ever. So what she says is when you study an animal that breaks all the rules, it helps you to re-examine what the rules actually are. So hyenas, scientists have difficulty sexing them in the field because females have what used to be called a pseudopenis, and now many of the feminist biologists I talk to argue this is an externalized clitoris. They have genitalia, the female hyenas, that we aren't really accustomed to for an animal that is giving birth. They give birth through these externalized clitorises. It's very painful. They often lose their first baby. They have sex through the externalized clitoris. They need to retract it into their body in order to have sex. And so there's elaborate courtship rituals, and hyenas are the matriarchs that really run these tightly controlled societies. And so as, you know, I think sometimes cisgender humans in the field wanting to identify animals, scientists do tend to look to genitalia. And what hyenas show us is, wait a minute, you can't actually determine our sex based on our genitalia. And hyenas also say to us, we'll raise one. Female hyena alpha females bathe their babies in utero in androgens because a female hyena cub needs to come out fighting, especially if she's the baby of the alpha female. She needs to come out prepared to defend her rank. But what scientists have found, what they long assumed, is that that androgen bath would contribute to the development of this externalized clitoris. And recent evidence indicates it's actually not the direct cause. So not only are hyenas manifesting external genitalia that we can't quite pin down, they're also showing us that internally, the way that sex manifests in bodies might be in different concert in different organisms. And so we need to stay specific to our study species when we are naming what sex is or isn't.
1: How does a female hyena's social ranking within her matriarchal pack affect the way she produces sex hormones?
0: Well, so exactly. So the alpha female, I mean, when Kay Holkamp and some of her lead researchers talked to me about this long-term study on the Massamara, I imagine it like these sort of dynastic maps, like we study the Tudor dynasty. So the alpha female, her daughter, the way that the hierarchy works is, let's say she has three babies. The last female born to her will immediately outrank them all upon birth. And the highest ranking male in a hyena clan is lower than the lowest ranking female. Now, a female hyena cub that is born to the alpha male mother also inherits her mother's social alliances. So she inherits this social capital. But while this alpha female is bathing her babies in utero, the highest ranking alpha female gives her babies the strongest bath of androgens.

0: so that they are prepared to come out fighting. The reproductive endocrinologist, Christine Drea, told me, no one comes out of the womb swinging quite like a hyena cub. They come out fighting. They come out ready to defend their rank. And so the hormone bath is directly correspondent to their ranking that they will receive.
1: Okay, I'm going to say this as if I knew it before I read the book, but albatrosses are famously monogamous over time. How do albatross and human, if you want to call them divorce rates, compare?
0: So the last I checked, the heterosexual divorce rate in the United States and Europe is hovering at around 39% for the last decade or so. Albatross divorce rates are at around 1 to 3%. However, that jumps to 7 to 8% when the ocean surface temperature is warmer. And I hate to break it to fans of March of the Penguins, but the emperor penguin divorce rate is about 86%.
1: So why would their divorce rates change as the oceans get warmer?
0: The hypothesis that Francesco Ventura, who's the lead author of the study that I focus on in that section of the book from the Woods Hole Oceanographic Institute, this 20 to 30 year study, they looked at 20 years of data of a breeding colony of black-browed albatross in the Falkland Islands. And they found that in years when the ocean surface temperature is warmer, a female member of a reproductively successful pair returns to her island after scientists think flying further afield to find less food when the ocean is hotter. And due to a partner blaming hypothesis that these scientists have come up with, she takes one look at her mate and she's like, I'm out of here, dude. I'm tired. I'm lonely. I'm hungry. I'm stressed. And you are everything wrong with my life at this moment. So she shacks up with the neighbor male instead, goes on to lead. Scientists have found a pretty successful reproductive life. And Francesco Ventura let me know that he observes that for multiple years after, often that male that has been left will not remate. They think that it's because she is increasingly stressed out because it's harder to fish successfully when the ocean is hotter.
1: My guest is Perrin Roosevelt Ireland, an artist, environmentalist, and author and illustrator of the book Poking the Squid, What We Can Learn from Animal Sex. We'll be right back.
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1: You're listening to Think. I'm Chris Boyd. Today we're talking about animal sexuality and what it can tell us about human sexuality and why we missed a lot of truths that should have been available to us a long time ago. My guest, Perrin Roosevelt Ireland, is an artist and environmentalist. She is author and illustrator of the book Poking the Squid, What We Can Learn from Animal Sex. I do have to ask you, Perrin, as an illustrator, were there particular animals, particular things that you found it really a particular joy to draw? Were there some that you found really challenging and it sort of changed the way you approached the book?
0: Yes, I loved drawing seahorses. They're so adorable. Yeah. They're surprisingly challenging, but drawing this sort of growing brood pouch on a pregnant seahorse dad and watching video after video of thousands of seahorse babies emerge and then figuring out how to draw them was a really fun problem to tackle. I have to say that when I was looking at some of the studies on pleasure in animals that have predominantly happened in laboratory settings, and that many of the papers I'm referencing were from, you know, there's one anthropological study from the 1970s where what's fun about drawing recent research is I get to collaborate with scientists on, you know, they have all of this video they'll send me, imagery they'll send me, imagery that's now part of the study that's posted online as supplemental materials. When you're working from a paper from the 1970s and earlier, there's often no imagery to reference. And sometimes those scientists are no longer reachable. And so working back from those studies proved to be more challenging. I worked with Diane Kelly as my fact checker, and she not only fact checked the text of the book, she fact checked all the images. And we really partnered to figure out how I was going to convey these pleasure studies on these monkeys that were happening in the lab. I found it emotionally challenging and undesirable to draw the restraints that were in place during these experiments. And I got extra support from my fact checker, who's also a scientist herself, on figuring out how we were going to represent the experimental methodology and equipment based on the written descriptions and looking up references online.
1: All right. I want to go back to this because you mentioned it sort of quickly. In recent years, there has been a move towards sometimes referring to pregnant people because, of course, there are some folks who identify as men but retain the biological capacity to bear a child. The idea of a pregnant father really upsets some folks. But as you mentioned, this too exists in nature. How does it happen that some seahorse dads give birth to their own young?
0: In fact, all seahorse dads give birth to their own young. But so I will start by saying part of why I was so committed to including seahorses in the book is that there is, as you referenced, this fabulous hashtag on the internet called Seahorse Dad, where trans dads are documenting their pregnancy journeys and identifying with this animal that does a similar thing. So in the seahorse, which is actually one of the most genetically monogamous animals on planet Earth, if you look at the genetic evidence, seahorses really are choosing a mate and mating with that one mate for their reproductive life. Seahorses come together in an elaborate courtship ritual at dusk in seagrass. And there are multiple meetings where the seahorse sort of, the male will sort of come show the female, here's my brood pouch. It's open. It's empty for you. I'm available to you. I'm interested in you. I will not be raising or incubating other eggs right now. And after she's had a chance to really suss him out, the female deposits with what's called an ovipositor, her eggs inside the male's brood pouch. He quickly inseminates them, covers them up, and incubates them in his body. And he goes through a lot of the same changes that other pregnant animals go through across the animal queendom. But what Camilla Winton, who's a researcher based in Australia studying the evolution of pregnancy, has taught me is that all of the different animals that are using the same basic genetic toolkit to go through the process of pregnancy draw on those genes in different ways and have their own unique processes that their bodies go through. So the seahorse dad is going through his own process. He's incubating his babies. His body's going through these changes. As the pregnancy progresses, he's bringing more and more seawater into that brood pouch to prepare his babies to have less of a rude awakening when they emerge into the seawater itself. And then he gives birth through skeletal muscle, which every person I've told who's ever given birth shudders at, because humans give birth with smooth muscle, which is involuntary contraction. Skeletal muscle requires voluntary contractions, which takes the labor process up a notch. He expels thousands of seahorse babies, and then the female pops right back up, and almost immediately after he's done giving birth to the last of that brood, he becomes impregnated again and starts the process all over. And paternal care, so in fish, the predominant modes of parental care are either no parental care at all, off you go eggs, hope that you meet up with the sperm that's in the water column from the male fishes, an absolute best of luck, or paternal care, which is variations of male brooding, sometimes in their mouths. There's another type of frog that sort of seems to vomit up their young, the father's. But either no parental care or paternal care is the predominant form of parental care in fishes. And so when groups are organizing, like Moms for Liberty, to have completely innocuous children's first grade level books about seahorses that some science writers argue are actually really pay-ans to the heterosexual lifestyle, removed from curriculums. My question is the goal to have no fish in the curriculum? Because if we're not talking about paternal care in fishes, we get pretty limited pretty quick about exactly how many fishes we're going to get to learn about.
1: What was this remarkable thing that happened when students in a lab set up two tanks of seahorses, one male and one female?
0: So this is in the lab of Karen Bales, and this is sort of, you know, scientists are so careful about, well, I've done this study, I think the results are replicable, and so I've published it, and it's the results versus this is an anecdote. And so Karen Bales told me, this is a story that happened in my lab. We haven't tested it yet. However, she was starting to breed lined seahorses to study pair bonds, which is Karen Bales's area of research. And they had females in a tank and they had males in a tank. And what started to happen was some of these females in this tank were developing brood pouches. So her grad students called her one day and they were like, hey, we came into lab for the feeding and some of these seahorses have actually developed brood pouches in this tank. And they were completely stymied by it. There was not previous evidence that seahorses are able to undergo a transition like that. But it seemed like in this contained space, some of them had, you know, moved tissues around in order to be able to breed with the other seahorses in the tank. She did a little bit of sort of anecdotal looking at preference for partnerships and has found that thus far, the females prefer what she called the sort of transitioned male, but it's not clear whether that was due to familiarity or actual partner preference at that stage. But she is interested in expanding the study and really looking at that capacity to transition in seahorses.
1: But I mean, seahorses would kind of, I guess, just underline this idea that there is no absolute binary that dictates which individuals bring gametes to one another for fertilization, right? Like we assume, you know, if an animal has an egg, that is the animal that will bear or nurture the young. Seahorses prove that's not true.
0: That's right. There is a lot of prevailing thought in evolutionary theory that stems from Darwin and that, you know, is increasingly being tested, but I would argue this is a real area for future research. Is it actually more energetically intensive to produce an egg versus millions of sperm in a given animal? Because the prevailing assumption is that an animal that produces the egg, which is thought to be more energy intensive to make, will be more invested in choosing who their partner is and being the choosier sex, and in raising that offspring and investing in its survival. And so, many, I would argue, a sort of gender-based stereotype cascades from that fundamental foundational thought in science that I agree with you, seahorses can sort of help us upend. Anecdotally, I was having a conversation in a bar after a book reading last night where someone was reminding me about the slipper shell, which is a type of shell that sort of grows itself in these stacks, and it changes sex depending on where it is in the stack. And it's just such a key example to me of, I think that one of the things animals show us is that animals are changing which gamete they produce in some animal communities, depending on the needs of their community. It's a sort of community-based decision. And that's a really different way than I think humans sometimes think about sex change.
1: Yeah, I mean, it was widely reported a few years ago that people discovered frogs changing their sex. And the concern was that this must have been some kind of consequence of them living in incredibly contaminated waters. What might the other plausible explanations be?
0: Yes, so this is one of the authors that was helping sort of generate that thought about frog genitalia. Being altered by toxic chemicals is a researcher named Max Lambert. And one of my favorite examples in the book of, you know, scientists sort of thinking critically about how they contribute to the ways we think about gender and sex is that almost a decade later, Max Lambert and Melina Packer revisited his 2015 study. And they wanted to go back and look at, okay, so are frogs in suburban ponds having their genitalia changed by toxic chemicals from fertilizers and other industrial chemicals leaking into those ponds? And if their genitalia are being changed, is it actually catastrophic for frog populations? Because what happens when we see these potential ramifications of toxicology, you know, the feminization of animals, is this panic that they won't be able to reproduce and perpetuate, and that we might be contributing to the extinction of those animals. But where it gets tricky is with our own concerns about sex change and about, you know, our fixation on genitalia and what it means for what a person is doing or not doing and reproducing or not producing, sort of mapping itself on to what we're able to see or not see about animal life. And what Max Lambert and Melina Packer found is frog genitalia is diverse, and there's a lot of variation in it that is not necessarily linked to toxicology, and that is not necessarily having adverse impacts on reproductive potential. And so it is important for toxicology to focus on toxic chemicals, but probably more for the cancer-causing components of them than what they might be doing or not doing to frog genitalia.
1: So in other words, clean water is, of course, essential for healthy animals, but the sex change could be just a natural adaptation.
0: Yes.
1: Okay. My guest is artist and environmentalist Perrin Roosevelt Ireland, whose book is called Poking the Squid, What We Can Learn from Animal Sex. You're listening to Think. I'm Chris Boyd. Many people have heard many times that among non-human animals, the only scientific reason sex would ever happen is procreation. You've learned a lot to challenge that belief.
0: Yes, and I understand that as an evolutionary biologist, encountering same-sex sexual behavior in the field, if you are trying to map the behavior you see onto evolutionary theory, which gives animals as their primary agency as they move through the world, their reproductive fitness, right? Their capacity to produce the next generation. That encountering the myriad examples of same-sex sexual behavior might be hard to map onto that theory. But we spend a lot of time with the work of someone named Bruce Bagemil in Poking the Squid. And in the year 2000, Bruce Bagemil produced a book called Biological Exuberance, which I have seen cited in every single study, and there are many, documenting evidence of same-sex sexual behavior in the animal kingdom since, that is a doorstopper catalog of over 1,500 species that have been observed engaging in same-sex sexual behavior. And what I find evolutionary biologists to be observing today is that it's actually not the case that it is breaking rules for animals to engage in same-sex sexual behavior. It seems to be that it is a normal course of animal behavior.
1: This also challenges the idea that animals don't necessarily take any particular pleasure from sexual encounters. What do we know about that?
0: Yeah, the study of pleasure, from what I have seen in animal sex, is a tricky line to walk. You know, the genital morphologist that I spend a lot of time talking to in part two of the book, Patricia Brennan, said to me at one point, you know, look, we, you know, the in marine mammal strandings that her team would get called into where they would dissect dolphin genitalia, they kept finding dolphin clitorises that looked a lot like the human clitoris, which is to say, you know, over 10,000 nerve endings more densely packed than in the penis. A lot of nerve endings right under the clitoral hood, corpuscles of pleasure, which are cells whose only known function is pleasure. A lot of evidence that this organ is likely contributing to pleasure. But what Patricia Brennan will say is, you can't ask a dolphin, you know, are you having an orgasm? And so what scientists right now, you know, the genital morphologists I talk to tend to map against what they are finding in the body. And if what they're finding in the body indicates that these organs have a significant function in mating, it is likely that they contribute to pleasure in mating. There are other studies that have been done. A study that I referenced earlier, looking at whether monkeys might go through the stages of orgasm you know, five stages of orgasm that were laid out in the 1970s. And, you know, all we can do is look to, okay, we see that these tissues are engorged. We see that there are these vocalizations that are happening. We see that the skin color is changing. And we think that these are likely contributing to pleasure. But that's a little bit where our understanding of it rests today.
1: I mean, it's an interesting, you know, question of the idea of anthropomorphization and when it's appropriate and when it's not.
0: Yeah, I mean, I think, you know, it's so humbling to encounter all of these things, right? To think about, wow, I see these dolphins swimming in this pod when I'm out on the ocean or when I'm watching the nature documentary, and to imagine that they might have as complex a sensory experience as me. They might even have access to levels of pleasure I don't even have access to, given that they are touching each other so constantly, that they are, you know, engaging in so much sexual behavior that is non-reproductive. And I think to stay in that place of humility of, we're learning all of these additional things that make us think they might have far more capacity than we attributed to them historically. It's likely that we are not so alone in our experience of pleasure, pain, connection, pair bonds, and other of these behaviors.
1: My guest, Perrin Roosevelt Ireland, is an artist and environmentalist. We're talking about her book, Poking the Squid, What We Can Learn from Animal Sex. We'll be right back.

Stardate September 11th. Young star systems are dangerous places. A planet can be pelted by giant asteroids and comets. It can collide with its siblings and be kicked out of the system by close encounters with other siblings. It might even be swallowed by its parent star. Astronomers in the UK recently found evidence of such encounters in several young stars. The researchers zeroed in on stars in three clusters. All of the clusters are young, from about 40 million to 200 million years old. At that age, their star systems might still be chaotic. Planets might be getting blasted or destroyed, and they might still be taking shape. Six stars in the clusters showed especially high amounts of lithium. It's a common planet-building material, but it's fragile. Stars quickly destroy it. So any lithium in the stars must have been added recently. The most likely source is young, rocky planets. The planets could have been kicked inward by the gravity of other planets or dragged in by gas and dust around the stars. Over time, the remains churn deep into a star's interior. But some can linger for a few million years, the remains of dead planets. One of the clusters is Blanco 1. It's 850 light-years away in the constellation Sculptor. It climbs into the southeast in mid-evening to the lower left of the bright star Fomalo. It's too faint to see with the eye alone, but it's a decent target for small telescopes. You can find out how to subscribe to our daily program at stardate.org. For the McDonald Observatory, I'm Billy Henry.

0: This is Think. I'm Chris Boyd. Today we're talking about a lot of new revelations about animals that were overlooked or swept under the rug by earlier generations of scientists. My guest, Perrin Roosevelt Ireland, is an artist and environmentalist and author and illustrator of the book Poking the Squid, What We Can Learn from Animal Sex. Perrin, how many of these revelations are being made, I don't know, public now because of the fact that different kinds of people have the job now of biologist?
1: This is something I love so much. And it was something that I really learned in talking to so many scientists, feminist and queer theorists, historians of science. Across the book, I interviewed, you know, more than 65 people. And what I found over and over and over again is that if we have folks of different gender identities, sexual orientations, race and class backgrounds from different parts of the world, asking questions of animals from the position and the perspective that they come from, we're going to get many more interesting answers. And so I do think that if you have a trans intersex evolutionary biologist wanting to understand how many genders fungi have, you might get a really different answer than a landed gentry gentleman in the 1800s from the UK asking those questions. No shade on that guy. You know, I think that it really expands when we have a huge range of people undertaking this research, what it is that we're going to find. So, you know, and we can trace that back to when women first started entering primatology in the 1960s, the famous Leakey's Angels in the West. There are studies in the 70s, 80s, and 90s where you really see that who it is that was making the science changed which animals in which animal communities were being observed, all the way up to today where, you know, a diverse group of some queer identified, some not queer identified scientists asking the question of what if instead of asking why same-sex sexual behavior evolved over and over again, we assumed that indiscriminate sexual behavior might instead be the ancestral state. It really expands what we can learn from animals, in my opinion.
0: Another long-standing assumption about animal behavior was that females broadly have two options, right? To be sort of deliberately hesitant, I think the word you use in the book is coy, about sexual mating, or subject to something like non-consensual attacks by males of the species. If we hold those old scripts about choice a little more loosely, what are some other possibilities that have come to light?
1: Well, I spend a lot of time in the book with Patricia Brennan looking at what how we can track back to their behavior, the increasing understanding of the complexity of female genitalia, and the way that it forces us to rewrite sexual selection theory. So a lot of her work has shown that complex genitalia in female ducks contributes to their agency over whether or not they will conceive from non-consensual sex. So if you look at the example of mallard ducks, around 40% of mallard duck sex is forced copulations. And mallard duck penises are corkscrews that they explosively avert in order to bypass what Patricia Brennan has found are actually quite a lot of gatekeeping devices in female duck genitalia. There are blind end pouches where the penis might get lost and not actually find the uterus. The duck vagina is a corkscrew that is spinning in a counterclockwise direction in the opposite spin direction to the duck penis. So if the copulation is forced, she's able to spin her vagina to refuse entry. There are all of these devices in place where even if she can't control the copulation itself, she can control whether or not she conceives from that copulation. I talked to many other scientists as well, where there's a huge range of behaviors that animals are getting up to. Jessica Ware's work on dragonflies, she found in a species, in several species, I believe, of damselflies, there's so much harassment that happens in damselflies and dragonfly and damselfly male genitalia that is designed to be coercive and to be able to remove sperm from past matings. But there's a certain amount of the population that hovers below a certain threshold of once they have engaged in the matings that they want, female damselflies posing as kind of a third sex that does not appear female so that they will evade courtship and harassment by males and sort of live out the remainder of their lives in peace. So it's a complicated thing for humans to question and experience what looks like forced copulation or coercive sex to us. And I think it's important to honor our human reaction to that and to have a very different conversation about what that looks like in humanity. But the scientist Mercedes Burns kept emphasizing with me, the thing to do is focus on it from a biodiversity perspective. What is this reproductive strategy? How often does it arise? Why has it arisen in this particular population? And to try to view it from a biodiversity perspective, and take a step back and understand that there are tons of strategies that female animals have in place to reclaim some agency over their reproductive lives.
0: So there's that question of, you know, how often does this reproductive strategy arise? Biologists now think pregnancy has evolved independently at least 140 times across vertebrate groups.
1: This is true. So we see it in, it's really incredible. We see it in sharks. We see it in lizards. We see it in seahorse. And again, it might be that they're working from the same genetic toolbox, but different animals are employing different strategies to best meet their own needs in their ecosystems, their communities, and their bodies.
0: So we know, of course, that humans, you know, can engage in sexual intercourse, but there are lots of other very sexual, or we might call them romantic, behaviors we engage in that stop short of that. What do we know about other species that like cuddle or just somehow otherwise physically let their beloved know they care?
1: Yeah, there's a spread page in my book where I reference scientific terms for cuddling, because it's a little bit funny to me to move through the journal papers and they'll say things like allopreening, you know, when an albatross couple that's, if they live 60 to 70 years, right, they've been together 40 years and they're meeting up after a year apart and they're just allopreening, right? We don't quite want to call it cuddling and canoodling in the scientific literature. Grooming, huddling is the term that we give it in prairie vole mates when they're sort of snuggled up together. There's all these different ways that animals are in constant touch with each other. You know, orcas moving through this vast ocean are always, always touching each other in their family groups, with their partners. As they move through that vast dark ocean, they are in constant physical touch. So it's clear we are not alone in our need for touch.
0: Is it inappropriate to imagine that these animals might be, I mean, they're physically bonded, they're pairs. Might they feel an emotion akin to fondness like we feel for our partners?
1: This question is part of what makes me an avid fan of the long-term field study. Because I find that a scientist that has been in the field, some scientists for 40 years, some for multiple seasons, watching these animals, you know, especially Francesco Ventura naming to me when he would watch albatross couples reunite after a year apart at sea. He, you know, they dance around this idea of love, you know, or I would be asking a hyena researcher about a hyena mother's commitment to her cubs. They might not say it, but I really find that people that have spent time in the field watching the same animals year upon year, they seem to witness something that I think sure sounds a lot like an intense bond or affection or connection between animals.
0: I don't think they come up in the book. I'm almost sure they don't. But there are some animals like eels whose reproduction has like almost never been witnessed or never been witnessed. How many animal species are there that are still very mysterious to scientists in terms of how they reproduce?
1: In a performance series that I have on social media, I've talked a little bit about eel sex and how it's this great mystery. And so then all these people were sending me this latest eel study and I went to find it and it was like, still no. and what I love about it is that, you know, eels, they're going to this really famous, right, the Sargasso Sea. They're in this famous place. We've studied them, especially eels, for over 100 years and we still can't pin it down. The other animal that I always think of that we've actually never observed having sex is blue whales, which is the largest animal that's ever lived on the planet. And for me, I think spending time with that mystery inspires such awe and wonder and makes me want to stick around and find out if we'll ever learn.
0: How did the scientists you interviewed feel about the value of data they can get, you know, studying animals in controlled lab settings versus being out in the wild? I would imagine there are some, you know, it's just not entirely practical to always do everything as a field study.
1: I think that's true. And I think the field study is, you know, it's hard to fund. It's pretty labor intensive. It's a good question. I think there's a huge range. So, you know, the prairie vole is the laboratory model for understanding what the kind of hormonal and chemical breakdown is of love. So bringing these prairie vole pairs initially into the lab and then practicing with partnering them inside the lab, when the idea is to sort of narrow down love to oxytocin and to try to understand its role in the pair bond, then it might be the case that a laboratory setting for that particular set of studies makes the most sense. Certainly, if you're wanting to control who is mating with whom and watching that offspring over time, like in those seahorse studies we talked about, it seems like it might be advantageous to be studying those seahorses in the lab. One of the things I found interesting about prairie voles is, you know, there are these, there's thousands and thousands of papers. So I would argue that I've only barely scratched the surface. But in trying to understand their role in pair bonds, the difference in what might be happening in the field with some studies that I referenced that are in sort of field simulation settings where they're in sort of like controlled plots and there are multiple prairie voles able to be near each other in burrows. What they find about the nature of monogamy versus polyamory versus multiple matings changes pretty quickly. So I would argue that I think that field studies are really important for an ongoing understanding of, okay, in its natural environment, though, how do some of these things ultimately play out?
0: My guest is artist and environmentalist Perrin Roosevelt Ireland. We're talking about her book, Poking the Squid, What We Can Learn from Animal Sex. You're listening to Think. I'm Chris Boyd. Some species, this is remarkable, seem to respond with new behaviors to changes in like the supply of fertile breeding partners. What's the story of a campaign to sterilize some blackbirds in places where those birds were like eating too many of farmers' crops?
1: This is one of my favorites. I believe it's an Olin Bray study. So, yes, blackbirds can be a pest to farmers, right? So they're nibbling on their crops. And so the idea was, and a lot of these early studies understanding actually female promiscuity stem from agricultural research and a desire to control pests. So in the case of these red-winged blackbirds, they sterilize the males in a given breeding area. And at the time, red-winged blackbirds were understood to, one male, maintain a harem of females in the surrounding area. But it was really confusing because they had sterilized these male blackbirds in this given area and the females kept producing fertile eggs. And so the only way that they could explain it is to understand, oh, I guess female promiscuity must be at play here. These female red-winged blackbirds are engaging in multiple matings, maybe not just with this sort of quote-unquote harem leader. And this sort of opens up this understanding that has really grown since the 70s, 80s, early 90s among birds, that male birds are often helping co-raise nests with multiple paternity.
0: It really is amazing that any one of us, any animal, any human, that we're here. If you think about all the complicated things that can go wrong, I wonder if just undertaking this study just helped you appreciate just the miracle of reproduction.
1: Oh, absolutely. And also, you know, I think, frankly, you know, as humans, when we talk about sex, we have a little blush and we have a little giggle, right? And for me, there are so many examples of animal sex. And in doing the research for this book, where the ways not only that sex manifests itself, but also the ways that some of these studies have unfolded, that I find nature to be the merriest prankster of them all. You know, it makes me love being an earthling, that it feels like planet Earth almost has a sense of humor about all of this.
0: Perrin Roosevelt Ireland is an artist and environmentalist who serves on the board of the Roosevelt Institute, was an inaugural artist in residence at the New York Aquarium, and is a Banff graphic novel resident. Her book is called Poking the Squid, What We Can Learn from Animal Sex. Perrin, thank you so much for making time to talk.
1: It's been an absolute delight. It's my favorite topic. Thanks for having me.
0: 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Again, I'm Chris Boyd. Thanks for listening. Have a great day.

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1: For Little Rock Public Radio, this is Dan Boyce with Naming Arkansas. Arkansas has an abundance of farms and ranches with horses, and several colleges have outstanding rodeo teams. Fulton County was for many years home to a town uniquely named for a piece of equestrian tack. In the 1870s, the town of Sharp's Mill was founded by Ephraim Sharp. This is not the Ephraim Sharp for whom Sharp County was named, although he was named for that Ephraim Sharp. Anyway, when in 1877 it received a post office, the settlement was officially named South Fork. In 1928, owing to confusion with another South Fork, the Postal Service asked for a new name. The post office was located in a general store with Herschel Rogers Smithy in the back. When word came of the need for another name, local citizen Ben Bishop was having a saddle repaired by Rogers, and the two men agreed on and sent in the name Saddle, which was approved by the Postal Service. For the University of Arkansas at Monticello, this is Dan Boyce.
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0: From WHYY in Philadelphia, this is Fresh Air. I'm David Bean Cooley. Today, stories of survival and loss on September 11th. We commemorate the 25th anniversary of the attacks on the World Trade Center, the Pentagon, and the crash of United Flight 93 into a field in Pennsylvania. We hear from a New York City Fire Department captain, John Jonas, who was in the North Tower of the World Trade Center when the South Tower collapsed. He and his crew were in the stairwell helping rescue a woman from the 20th floor.
1: Every fiber in my being was screaming at me to get out of this building. Every second that we waste was 1 second closer to us not getting out of the building. But that's not what firemen do. We were there to save people's lives.
0: We also hear from firefighter Ken Haskell, who lost two firefighter brothers in the towers. And some reflections on 9/11 from poets Sekou Sundiata and Robert Pinsky. First, the news.

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2: This is Fresh Air. I'm David Bianculli. Today, we commemorate the 25th anniversary of the September 11th attacks. Attacks that took place on the World Trade Center in New York City, the Pentagon in Washington, D.C., and on United Airlines Flight 93, which was heroically diverted by passengers and crashed into a field in Pennsylvania. For anyone who is old enough to remember the events of that day, they also remember what they were doing when they heard about it or saw the coverage live on TV. Today's show will focus on what happened at the World Trade Center and the interviews we recorded in the aftermath. First, we hear from former Deputy Chief Jay Jonas of the New York City Fire Department. He was a captain on 9/11 and led his men up the stairs of the North Tower. After the South Tower collapsed, they headed back down the stairs, presuming the North Tower could fall as well. On the way down, they found Josephine Harris, who could barely walk.
3: Chief, you knew you were risking your men's lives and your own life to rescue Josephine Harris, and that the odds were you wouldn't save her either because she was so slow and the building was on the verge of collapse, and you were, what, on the 27th floor?
4: We were on the 27th floor when the South Tower collapsed. That was our big indicator for us to make our escape.
3: So how did you decide to stop for her, knowing it meant you would all be leaving very slowly, probably too slow to get out?
4: Well, it was a lot easier decision for the firefighters under my command, because they didn't really know that the South Tower had collapsed. And there was another captain on the 27th floor, Billy Burke, the captain of Engine 21. And I told Billy, you go check the south windows, I'll check the north windows, and we'll come back here. And I kind of felt that a piece of our building had just collapsed. That's why our building moved so violently. And he just looked at me and he said, the South Tower collapsed. And I didn't realize it, but my firefighters under my command didn't hear the conversation with Captain Burke and myself. And I just looked at them and said, okay, if that one can go, this one can go. It's time for us to get out of here. And they looked at me a little quizzically because they had just climbed 27 floors with 100 pounds of gear on their backs. And once we made it to the 20th floor, we saw Josephine Harris standing in the doorway, and she was crying. And my guy stopped, and one of my firefighters, Tommy Falco, turned around to me and said, hey, Cap, what do you want to do with her? And it was how can I put this? Every fiber in my being was screaming at me to get out of this building. Every second that we waste was 1 second closer to us not getting out of the building. But that's not what firemen do. We were there to save people's lives. And that culture, that firefighter culture, overtook whatever personal need I felt to get out of the building. And I said, okay, let's stop and we'll save this woman. And, it was the right thing to do. There was a lot of other firemen who were in that building who were doing similar things to what we were doing. It wasn't until we got to the fourth floor was when she couldn't even support her own weight anymore. She fell to the floor and she started yelling at us to leave her. That's when I decided to break into the fourth floor to look for a sturdy chair that we could have put her on, and we can pick her up with her in the chair and we could run with her. And the fourth floor was not an office floor, so it didn't have any chairs. So I was way on the other side of the building when I just thought to myself, well, we're just going to have to drag her down the stairs. And I started running back to the stairway.
3: At what point did the building start collapsing?
4: Just before I made it back to the stairway on the fourth floor, that's when the collapse of the North Tower started.
3: Can you explain how in the world you managed to survive when the North Tower collapsed on top of you? You were on the fourth floor.
4: The only thing that I can offer as an explanation is that the two buildings collapsed in two different ways. The South Tower collapsed differently than the North Tower. The South Tower collapsed, it kind of leaned over first, and then it collapsed because the way the plane hit it. The North Tower collapsed the way it was designed to. You know, people think that they could fall over like a tree. Well, that's not true. They're not designed to be loaded like that. It actually collapsed in what's called a pancake fashion. And the building actually just kind of peels away, this similar to the way you would peel a banana. And we were the banana. We were in the geographic center of that building. And everything just kind of fell outward and down. If you were a little higher than I was, the stairway was intact up to the fifth floor. So you would survive if you were up on the fifth floor. But if you were on the ground floor, you wouldn't survive because the weight of everything coming down would have crushed you. So you kind of had to be where we were, you know, somewhere between the first floor and the fifth floor.
3: Could you just describe what you experienced as the tower collapsed on top of you?
4: Well, it started out, the floor started to move. And since the collapse started about 1,300 feet away, the sound was off in the distance, and it got louder as it got closer. And you could hear the floors hitting the other floors, and every time that happened, it created tremendous vibration in the stairway. And you could also hear sound of twisting steel all around you. And it got louder as the collapse got closer. And the vibration got more violent as it got closer as well.
3: Were you shocked that you were alive after the collapse was over?

0: was my first thought, that I had failed him. And I just covered up as best I could and hope for the best. And then the collapse stopped. And we were coughing and gagging, trying to get pieces of debris out of our mouths, our noses, our eyes. Yeah, my first thought was, all right, I wonder who else is still alive. And I gave out a roll call, and all my people were accounted for. And we had I didn't know Josephine's name at the time. I said, what about the woman? I said, yeah, the woman's still here. She's alive. So our initial thought was, okay, we're alive. Let's dust ourselves off and continue down the stairway. And word came quickly from down below that we couldn't get out from down below. So that's when we started our survival mode, I guess.
1: How did you get out?
0: Eventually, like about 4 hours later, the smoke and dust cleared enough outside where all of a sudden some sunshine started to hit the stairway where we were. And all of a sudden I could see a pencil with beam of sunlight hit the stairway. And I looked up and I see a little sliver of blue sky. And we were in the dark most of the time. So all of a sudden I realized that there used to be 106 floors over our heads and now I see blue sky. I said, well, we're on top of the World Trade Center.
1: Oh, wow. You mean you're saying, like, but at this point, the fourth floor was like the top floor because everything had collapsed beneath you?
0: Yeah. And it was at that point that we were able to, with the additional light, that we were able to figure out that we could reach a hole in the rubble and work our way out.
1: So you climbed out through what had become the top of the World Trade Center?
0: Yeah, the fourth floor at this point, because the rubble pile at that point was about four stories tall, about 40 feet high.
1: So when you escaped the collapsed Tower of the World Trade Center, did you allow yourself to experience the elation of surviving, or was your heart too heavy knowing about how many people had not gotten out of those towers?
0: Well, my first thought once I exited the rubble and I actually saw what it looked like outside, we really didn't know what it looked like outside. You know, just we're trying to get a visual from talking to different people over the radio. But once I saw the complete devastation, my first thought was, oh my God, I can't believe that I survived this. And you want to be happy, but you know you can't. Later in the day when I was being treated at an ambulance, one of my guys was talking to me. Tommy Falco was talking to me. He says, hey, Cap, how many guys do you think we lost here today? And I stopped and I thought about it and I looked around. I said, oh, Tommy, I don't know, maybe a couple hundred. And then I caught myself when I said that. I said, what the heck did I just say? I said, prior to that day, our biggest life loss was in 1966. We lost 12 firemen in the 23rd Street collapse. And I just said the words a couple hundred. And it turns out I was off by almost double, you know. It was hard to feel any sense of joy or accomplishment or anything like that. That looking out and knowing how much pain and grief that's going to be going on out there. Soon after I spoke to Tommy Falco, there was a guy who was one of my contemporaries, Jimmy Richies, came up to me and he said, Jay, I heard your radio transmissions. Congratulations. He says, that was unbelievable. That was one of the most dramatic things I've ever heard. I said, oh, thanks. It's good to be out. And then he said, by the way, did you see Engine 4 today? And I thought to myself, geez, what an odd question. And I thought about it, and I said, no, I can honestly say I didn't see Engine 4 today. And he said, oh. He said, my son was working in Engine 4 today. And that hit me like a ton of bricks, that this is going to be monumental, the amount of grief and suffering. You know, you had so many father and son and brothers within the fire department, that this is going to be monumental in

0: scope as far as grief and bereavement.
1: You say in the book that you don't like it when people say to you, you survived because God was with you. Why don't you like it when people say that?
0: Well, first of all, it's a little pompous to say that you were a miracle, you know. But second of all, by them saying that God was with me that day, you're also kind of saying that God was not with them that day. And that's certainly not the case. You know, I think of the one radio transmission between Chief Pete Hayden and Captain Patty Brown. Chief Hayden's talking to him as we're coming down the stairs, and I'm hearing this over the radio. Pete Hayden is calling Captain Patty Brown on the radio. He says, command post to Ladder 3. Get out of the building. Get out of the building. And Patty Brown gets on the radio and he says, I refuse the order, which is unbelievable, you know, that somebody would say that. He says, I refuse the order. I'm up here on the 44th floor and I got too many burnt people with me. I'm not leaving them. You know, it still sends shivers up my spine hearing that. And
1: I take it he did not survive.
0: No, Patty Brown, all the men from Ladder 3 and all the people that they were treating all died in the collapse.
2: Former Deputy Chief Jay Jonas of the NYFD recorded in 2011. He retired in 2022 after nearly 43 years of service. Josephine Harris died in 2011. We continue this commemoration after a break. 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
2: This is Fresh Air. Ken Haskell is a retired New York City firefighter. His father was a firefighter, and so were his two brothers, Tommy and Timmy. His brothers died in the towers on September 11th. That morning, Haskell was off duty, but when he heard the news of the attacks, he headed to Ground Zero.
1: When you got to Ground Zero, right after the towers collapsed, you first started trying to put out the fire in Building 7, and then you had an instinct that it was going to fall, so you walked away, and it did. It did fall. And then eventually what you took on as your work was looking for the remains of people who had been trapped in the towers. When you started doing that job, did you think that your brothers might be in those remains?
10: Well, obviously anybody who was there on the scene, you know, had the realization that there was going to be tremendous amount of casualties. One thing that was striking for me, I'm sure a lot of everybody else felt the same thing, that there really wasn't many remains left around the site. You know, the whole site had been reduced to basically anything that wasn't metal was reduced to ash, you know, or completely pulverized, you know, which was really a true testament to the energy that was created when those buildings fell, you know, so the likelihood of anybody surviving was minimal. And that was a realization that set in very quickly for me. And you're always an optimist when you're working in situations like that. You're always hopeful that you're going to be able to help somebody, you know, perhaps save a life. So you're going to continue to work regardless of the circumstances that are in front of you. And unfortunately, on September 11th, there just wasn't too many survivors, and that was very apparent almost immediately for anybody that was working the site.
1: Well, one of your brothers, Tommy, was never found, but the other, Timmy, his body was found pretty intact.
10: Right.
1: How do you think his body managed to remain intact? What kind of scenario did you create in your mind to explain that?
10: Well, you know, when Timmy was found, I was actually underneath the South Tower because I would actually alternate my time parts of the day, once between the North Tower and once between the South Tower, because I knew one of my brothers were in each. Now, the fact that we were able to recover him was because Timmy had gotten so high in the North Tower. From my understanding, he was in the upper 30s, close to the 40th floor. My brother Tommy, having put the pieces of the puzzle together by asking questions about guys who were in the vicinity of him and his company, I was able to find out that they were located near the lobby area of the South Tower at the time when it collapsed. So really there was no expectation of any kind of recovery for him or anybody else that was in that portion of the building, because just the radiant heat from all the fires and the compression and, you know, the energy that was created when the buildings collapsed just pulverized everything at that point.
1: Did it make a difference in how you and your brother's families and your mother grieved for them, the difference between having an intact body and having no remains at all?
10: Well, you know, even throughout Timmy's wake and his funeral, you know, the conversation.
1: Timmy's the brother whose body was
10: intact.
1: My
10: brother Timmy, yeah. You know, was found in the North Tower. We recovered him and we were able to have a funeral. But all throughout his wake and the funeral itself, there was hopeful talk amongst the families. Whether we were going to recover Tommy or not, we still held on to that possibility that perhaps we someday would. As the weeks and months went by, it became obvious that that wasn't going to happen. So in November of 01, we decided to go ahead and have a memorial because we just felt that it was an appropriate thing to do. And rather than have a funeral, we had a memorial where a casket was actually there, and everybody was asked to bring something in relation to Tommy, or write a note, or put a picture in, or something that was meaningful to them, and which also meant something to my brother. And subsequently, we buried that casket next to Timmy.
1: Yeah. Was there ever a part of you that thought you can't still be a firefighter, because two of your brothers had died at the World Trade Center on 9/11? You were the only remaining son your mother had. You'd seen one of your brother's wives become a widow. Did you ever think, like, I really can't go back and do that because I have to make sure I don't die in the fire for the sake of my family?
10: You know, I had thought about that. I'm not so much concerned for myself, but for my wife and for my mother, obviously. But it was quite the opposite for me. I felt more of a responsibility to give to the department after my brothers were killed. I mean, and I felt the responsibility to stay on because we had lost so many guys, and I knew we'd be hiring a lot of young guys, and there would be, you know, a need for senior guys to help these guys, to show them the way. You know, I actually, after my brothers were killed, I actually transferred to a busier firehouse than the one I'd been working at the time, so... not to say that, you know, I enjoy taking chances or I'm hooked on the danger. I mean, I do love the job still. I'm most happy when we're busy and when we're doing things. But it really came from a sense of respect for the job and almost a sense of obligation that I felt personally to give back in the spirit, the way, you know, in the way that Tommy and Timmy served and the other 341 firefighters that we lost within the FDNY. I mean, those guys are the true symbolism of heroism and commitment, and I have a tremendous amount of respect, you know, for the legacy that they left.
1: Well, Ken Haskell, I want to thank you for the work that you do.
10: Thank you. Nice talking to you, Terry, and take care.
2: Firefighter Ken Haskell, recorded in 2011. He is now retired. He is president of the Seaford High School 9/11 Memorial Committee. The high school lost five alumni on September 11th, including Haskell's brothers, firefighters Tommy and Timmy. They are holding a memorial service today. After a break, we continue our September 11th commemoration. I'm David Biancooley, and this is Fresh Air.

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5: This is Fresh Air. I'm TV critic David Bean Cooley. Today, we are commemorating the 25th anniversary of the September 11th attacks in New York City, Washington, D.C., and a field in Pennsylvania. Dennis Smith was a writer and retired New York City firefighter who, on September 11th, walked to his neighborhood firehouse in Manhattan and went with the firefighters to Ground Zero. He arrived just after the second tower collapsed and helped with search and rescue efforts. He wrote the book, Report from Ground Zero.
6: Let me ask you a kind of general question about skyscrapers. And granted, there's never been a catastrophe in a skyscraper like there was on September 11th. But when firemen get to a skyscraper fire, what are some of the things they have to keep in mind that make skyscraper fires different than any other kind of fire?
7: Well, the most fundamental consideration is how many floors of stairs do you have to walk up, because you're carrying equipment, and that always is a challenge, just walking up the stairs. So that's the first consideration. The other is the water supply, and you have a standpipe system at the bottom of the building, which you feed into, and you put the water in the standpipe system. And your fundamental consideration at any fire, whether it's in high rise or not, is the life issue, life safety. Who is trapped? Who is above the fire? How do you get them out? Have they been trained? Have they had fire drills? These are all the kinds of considerations that are made. I guess, Terry, it'd be intelligent to explain to you the architecture of the building to help you understand that this building was built, if you think of a straw, and then square the straw some way, and then that each floor was attached to the sides of the inside of this straw. And through the middle of the building itself was a shaft, and in this shaft were the elevators and the stairwells, the three emergency stairwells. And that gave the architect a huge amount of space to use, you know, usable or rentable or sellable space. And that is, of course, the mission of an architect, is to try to build a building with as much, you know, economic usable space as possible. And in a building this size, normally you would get 50% of the floor space usable. And here, with the design that Yamasaki made when he designed this building, he got 75% usable space. And the 25% was used in the middle of the building with the elevators and the stairwells.
6: How did that affect how the fire spread?
7: It affected it greatly, because when the plane came in, it went through this middle column of the elevators and stairwells. And so that immediately cut off the stairwells for any kind of escape, either down or up. I mean, these people couldn't get to the roof either, because the fire was coming right up the stairway shafts now. And so that was a flaw in the design that they didn't recognize was flawed when they originally designed it, in my opinion. And it also enabled, because there was no structural steel supporting this anywhere except for around this middle column, it allowed those floors to pancake so that when the first floor fell to the floor beneath it, the floor beneath it could not sustain the weight of one falling floor with the dynamic and, you know, weight of the fall. And then that, of course, led to a pyramid collapse, one after another after another.
6: What are you taught about when you're training to be a fireman, about when you go into a burning building and risk your life, and when it's just too risky and you don't, you know, you just don't go in knowing that you're going to be killed?
7: Well, I think that what you're taught initially is that you have to trust the experience of the person next to you, and your lieutenant or your captain. And if that person is bringing you into an environment that's, you know, by definition is pretty hostile, if he's bringing you in there, your chances of being safe are pretty good, because his experience or her experience would have brought you there. So you have to trust your leaders, because they're the only people who've been inside enough burning buildings to get a sense of what will happen. There are the academic understandings, but sometimes they don't serve you so well. For instance, the fact that steel stretches at 1,200 degrees inherent temperature is an academic understanding of the physics of fire, but it didn't help anybody knowing that in the World Trade Center. Because of the way this plane came in, a plane that normally travels at 350 miles to 400 miles an hour comes in at 550 miles an hour. It is loaded with fuel. It has 24,000 gallons of fuel. It creates a comprehensive fire load on the floor. It heats the steel up comprehensively at every edge of the building. And when the steel buckles, the steel all stretches sort of simultaneously, and it creates this pancake effect when it finally collapses. No one ever thought that. There's no precedent for it. And now we know. We didn't know that before.
5: Writer and former New York City firefighter Dennis Smith recorded in 2002. He died in January at the age of 81. He wrote the book Report from Ground Zero. He made his writing debut in 1972 with the book Report from Engine Company 82, which became a bestseller. Our commemoration of September 11th continues after a break. Coming up, poet Sekou Sundiata. This is Fresh Air.
8: I'm Stephen Cook. Protesters of integration at Central High School helped give the state a persistent, unenviable reputation. Images from the scene gave the international community some of its first looks at U.S. racial inequality. The situation also helped galvanize the U.S. civil rights movement in action and in song. It's the music of Central High's integration on this week's Arkansas Songs.
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5: This is Fresh Air. A year after the September 11th attacks, we invited New York poet Sekou Sundiata to talk about life in the aftermath and to share one of his poems. He read an excerpt of a poem, not yet titled, about September 11th. He began with his description of Ground Zero.
11: The crater recalled a lonely planet, a pockmarked moon of ridges and man-sized valleys, earth movers, dump trucks, and cranes. A priest kneels in the powdered ash. The rescue stops for the Holy Ghost and the angel of death to cross paths. Someone calls for the jaws of life, earth, water, fire, air. The sky, Ellington blue, pours over the harbor, black smoke curling into its soft watercolors, mixing those burning isms into a mute and inscrutable beauty. I stood citizen to citizen three rows deep. A man flipped through the daily news, matching pictures to the scene. A couple in a doorway argued hip-hop versus R&B in times like these. They look up from their ideologies to agree Mercury must be retrograde. A woman to my right worried a flag the size of a handkerchief, the kind you get at the fairgrounds. And yes, little Emmett Till came to me, a face that long ago cured my faith in that schoolboy lyric, so that I could no longer sing with the voice of praise as if it was my own, oh, beautiful, four spacious skies. I walked the Avenue of the Americas, past the photocopy gallery of the missing and the dead, mounted on buildings and store windows and lobbies, posted on police barricades along the streets. I searched for familiar faces and found a few, but the names were wrong, yet I knew them all by their fictions. The light-hearted Capricorn from Seven Hills, playing with her cat on a crate and barrel sofa. The Hindu newlywed who immigrated from India to the Golden City. Nestor, the brother of Milagros, menacing the lens ringside at the gym. A Miss Trinidad look-alike caught in a calypso on Eastern Parkway. And a pensive man in one of his moods, red, black, and blue at the root. I could see my own anonymous face in that show, cut and pasted above a word or two about my love of swimming in the ocean and my taste for sentimental ballads where what's missing and gone is half the song. I drowned in a flood of burning jet fuel. Down was looking like up when I jumped with my brains on fire. I ran from the falling tower and wandered for days. I heard a Montuno Iwawanko calling from miles away. I followed horse trails through secret pathways. E pluribus unum, I went home and wrote history to the bone. I have been written.
5: Sekou Sundiata, recorded in 2002. His poem was published in the journal Heart, Human Equity Through Art. He died in 2007. In September of 2001, shortly after the September 11th attacks, we asked former U.S. Poet Laureate Robert Pinsky to read a couple poems he turned to for comfort.
6: Robert, would you read another poem for us?
12: This is a very dark poem, and it's one of the mysteries of poetry, I guess, maybe of art, that there's a kind of comfort in having absolute loss and things that are completely dire articulated. This is Edwin Arlington Robinson's poem, The House on the Hill. The house on the hill. They are all gone away. The house is shut and still. There is nothing more to say. Through broken walls and gray, the winds blow bleak and shrill. They are all gone away. Nor is there one today to speak them good or ill. There is nothing more to say. Why is it then we stray around that shrunken sill? They are all gone away. And our poor fancy play for them is wasted skill. There is nothing more to say. There is ruin and decay in the house on the hill. They are all gone away. There is nothing more to say.
6: How did you first find that poem?
12: It's a poem I've known for many years. I remember my wife once wrote a paper about it when she was in college. And my friend, the fiction writer, Leslie Epstein, sent me and some other friends a group of things he had read that seemed relevant to him. And that reminded me of this Robinson poem, which is a very beautiful, though very bleak poem.
6: Have you been feeling more like writing poetry or just reading it?
12: I have not felt like writing. I have written prose sort of to myself. Like many of us, I was reassured by work. I wrote a book review while I was stranded in my hotel in Los Angeles. I wrote a review of Alan Dugan's wonderful new book of new and complete poems. I would love to be the kind of person who responds immediately with eloquence or penetration. I'm not. I tend to write about things after they've happened by quite a long time, and I tend to sneak up on things rather than approach them directly. So it would be deeply uncharacteristic for me to take the emotions I'm feeling and articulate them. In some ways, I suppose I'm an easy talker and glib. In other ways, I'm not comfortable with the first or second or third thought about a thing. I'm not comfortable with the idea that poetry is therapeutic. I think it's something, its comforts are more oblique and complicated like that. You know, poetry is often a lot more like the moon than like the sun. You know, it's kind of reflective and partial and deeply idiosyncratic. You know, each person is different, and I think poetry being a vocal art in each person's voice emphasizes that. It's not like a brass band. Nothing against brass bands. I thought when the brass band at Buckingham Palace, the Coldstream Guards, when they play the Star Spangled Banner, I was quite moved by it. But that and the immediacy of television are different and have a different role than the role of poetry.
5: Former U.S. Poet Laureate Robert Pinsky recorded in 2001, shortly after the 9/11 attacks. The poem he read was The House on the Hill by Edwin Arlington Robinson. Pinsky has a new book which combines his first two poetry collections. Coming up, saxophonist Sonny Rollins recalls leaving his apartment in Lower Manhattan after the attacks. This is Fresh Air.
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5: This is Fresh Air. The great tenor saxophonist Sonny Rollins lived six blocks away from the World Trade Center in Lower Manhattan and saw the second tower fall. 4 days later, he was scheduled to perform at a concert in Boston, a commitment he honored and recorded. The subsequent live album became known as the 9/11 Concert. Sonny Rollins died in May at the age of 95. He spoke with Terry in 2005.
16: We couldn't leave the area. No one could really leave the area. And there were a lot of emergency vehicles, of course, there. So I went back up to my apartment and called up my wife. And at that point, the phones were still working, lights were still on and everything. And I was even stupid enough to take out my horn and start playing, you know, practicing sort of, you know.
6: What was stupid about that?
16: Well, it was stupid because there was so much toxic fumes and everything. And I did feel a certain stomach ache. So, and that actually was why I stopped, but I still hadn't brought the two things together, you know.
6: Mm-hmm. And I imagine when you're playing, you take really big breaths.
16: Sure, sure.
6: Now, I know your building was evacuated by the National Guard. At what point did the National Guard come by and tell you you had to get out?
16: Well, the next day. Now, that later that day, the lights went, the phone went, all of the things like that went, and so the National Guard at that time came by to the people that were still left in my building and came by to our apartments and said, okay, everybody's got to go. So I picked up my horn and I got a my briefcase and we made our way down the stairwell in the dark to the street, you know.
6: So you're on the 39th floor.
16: Right. And so that it, that was sort of rough. And I think there was three other people. It was another kid who was the son of a woman on the floor and another woman. So we were the only people, I think, left in the building.
6: Did you ever return to your apartment?
16: I did return to my apartment on a regular basis, but I never slept in my apartment again.
6: Why not?
16: But I would go down there to get things out, you know, and I had certain things there that I felt I would like to try to salvage. But most of the things in there, I had to eventually throw away, get taken away. You know, I had left my piano there, which was very sentimental to me. A lot of the guys played on that. Monk used to play on it. All people that came by to my house. I lost a lot of clothes that I had there. I lost a lot of books.
6: Why did you leave your piano behind?
16: Well, because I was so afraid of the fact that toxic material might have gotten into the mechanism of the piano. And I know that some people in that Tribeca area had found these problems when they examined the air ducts and everything in their buildings. So I was afraid that I would be handling something of that sort.
6: Mm-hmm. Do you know what happened to your piano?
16: No, I don't.
6: Well, after you were evacuated from your building on September 12th, you drove to Boston, where you were scheduled to play on September 15th. So many events were canceled in the days after September 11th. Did you speak to the producers at that event and have a long talk about whether you should go on with the show or not?
16: Well, I spoke to my wife, Lucille, and I was all for not doing the show because I was really very unsteady on my feet. And
6: did that have to do in part with having walked down 39 flights of stairs?
16: Right, it did. And also, you know, I was just really shook up. So I wanted to cancel it. But you know my wife, Lucille, and Lucille was a person that never wanted to violate a contract in any way. And she also may have had a feeling that it would be important to do a concert at that particular time. You know, so anyway, she convinced me to play the concert.
6: I thought I'd play another track from your new CD, Without a Song, the 9/11 concert. And this is A Nightingale Sang in Berkeley Square. It's a beautiful version of it. And how did you first hear this song?
16: Well, you know, A Nightingale Sang in Berkeley Square, I guess I heard it during the 40s. When I used to see all the movies that came in town every week. And it's funny that Nightingale Sang in Berkeley Square may have had some connection to World War II. And the scene when I was evacuated and I walked down those steps that day, when I came downstairs, it was very reminiscent of those World War II pictures when there was the Blitz of London with all of the emergency vehicles.
6: Mm-hmm.
16: And, you know, it was a fan, and the smoke and the fumes. I mean, it was really something that, of course, I don't want to go through it again, but it was something that I guess I'm fortunate that I got out. But I guess it's something I'm trying to say, that it's stored someplace in my mind. So I guess since I'm still alive, I might have a way to turn it into some kind of a positive experience.
6: Well, here's Sonny Rollins from his new CD, Without a Song, the 9/11 concert.

0: That's tenor saxophonist Sonny Rollins. The legendary tenor saxophonist died in May at age 95. His live album, commemorating the tragic event that occurred 25 years ago today, is titled Without a Song, the 9/11 Concert. And that concludes our own commemoration on Fresh Air. On Monday's show, former NFL quarterback Colin Kaepernick. He grew up the only black kid in a white family in a town that was almost entirely white and learned early to keep the racism he endured to himself. Then, in 2016, he took a knee during the national anthem and started a movement. His new memoir is The Perilous Fight. I hope you can join us. To keep up with what's on the show and get highlights of our interviews, follow us on Instagram at NPR Fresh Air. 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We're rolling out new videos with in-studio guests, behind-the-scenes shorts, and iconic interviews from the archive. Fresh Air's executive producer is Sam Brigger. Roberta Shurrock and Danny Miller produced today's show. Our technical director and engineer is Audrey Bentham, with additional engineering support from Julian Hertzfeld and Adam Staniszewski. Our interviews and reviews are produced and edited by Phyllis Myers, Anne-Marie Baldonado, Lauren Krenzel, Teresa Madden, Monique Nazareth, Thea Challoner, Susan Yakundi, Anna Bauman, and Nico Gonzalez-Whistler. Our digital media producer is Molly C.V. Nesper. Our social media video producer is Hillary Kissinger. For Terry Gross and Tanya Mosley, I'm David Biancooley.
1: 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And from Americans United for Separation of Church and State. Since 1946, AU has supported the First Amendment right of freedom of religion. 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
2: I'm John Kirk, and this is an Arkansas Moment. This academic year, UA Little Rock will commemorate its centennial. One of the most profound transformations in the university's history over the past 100 years was its journey from a segregated institution to one of the most diverse campuses in the state today. In 1968, Charles Bussey Jr. became the only black graduate of Little Rock University before it became the University of Arkansas at Little Rock. After graduating with a degree in economics and a minor in political science, Bussey Jr. joined First National Bank. His father, Charles Bussey Sr., later served as Little Rock's first black mayor. I'm John Kirk, UA Little Rock's Donaghy Distinguished Professor of History, and this has been an Arkansas Moment.
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0: Live from NPR News, I'm Dale Willman. Mail-in voting for the midterm election is underway in some states, including Alabama, North Carolina, and Wisconsin. But as NPR's Hansi Lo Wang reports, election officials around the country are still waiting for a Supreme Court ruling on President Trump's push for new restrictions.
1: The Supreme Court is deciding whether to allow the U.S. Postal Service to refuse to deliver mail-in ballots to voters in states where election officials do not turn over voter lists to the mailing agency and do not have certain barcodes on their ballot envelopes. We should note USPS is a financial supporter of NPR. Judge blocked those requirements after finding the Postal Service has no authority to impose them. Tammy Patrick of the National Association of Election Officials says many voters can prepare now.
2: No matter what has changed in your state or how you decide you want to go and vote, make a plan early and don't wait until the last day of the polls.
1: Still, Patrick says the USPS plan would put some voters at risk of losing the ability to exercise their right to vote, including many disabled voters and those living in places without polling sites. Hansi Lo Wang, NPR News.
0: Iran says it will attend a regional meeting of foreign ministers of countries in the Persian Gulf. The Iranian Foreign Ministry says that 8 foreign ministers will be attending to discuss issues around the Strait of Hormuz, which Iran has blockaded since the beginning of the war with the U.S. NPR's Hadil Alshalchi reports.
3: The Iranian Foreign Ministry spokesperson Ismail Baqai announced that the meeting of foreign ministers will take place in Oman next week. He said the foreign ministers of Iran, Iraq, and other Arab states on the coast of the Persian Gulf and the Sea of Oman will be attending. He said that the meeting will address negotiations Iran and Oman have been part of to reach an agreement to temporarily reopen the Strait of Hormuz. The Iranian blockade of the strait has affected global oil supplies. U.S. diesel prices hit a new American high at an average of $6 a gallon this week. Hadil Alshalchi, NPR News, Istanbul.
0: A major pipeline that carries crude oil across the Saudi peninsula to the Red Sea has been shut down. Officials in Saudi Arabia say the move is a precaution after Houthi rebels captured an island at the southern end of the Red Sea. The Houthis have been supporting Iran by periodically firing on ships in the region. President Trump is continuing to promise that gas prices will come down after the midterm elections, but he has not explained just how that will happen. Gas prices remain above $4 a gallon since the U.S. war against Iran began, and diesel costs have hit a new record. And Americans in every state are feeling the effects of the war, even if they don't drive. That's because many of the goods purchased in the U.S. are moved around the country using diesel. Arizona trucker Daniel Wood says he and his family are hurting.
4: One fill-up was over $1,000. And when these prices just skyrocket like this, it takes food out of the mouths of your children.
0: Brent crude prices, meanwhile, it's the international oil standard. They fell by 2.8% to $104.61. This is NPR News. The UN Security Council voted Friday to extend the current arms embargo on Sudan's western Darfur region. The vote came as negotiations continue on a contentious U.S. proposal to expand the embargo throughout the country. The U.S. says the current embargo is insufficient to bring the three-year-old conflict to an end, but Russia has said it will block any expansion of the embargo. Nintendo of America is using tariff refunds for a sale that starts Sunday. NPR's Stephen Bissaha reports that while companies have received more than $100 billion back, many have been reluctant to offer customers refunds.
5: Nintendo says it will offer up to 30% off on some digital games and savings on other products like clothes. The Japan-based company is facing a U.S. class action lawsuit from customers demanding direct refunds. Nintendo responded in court filings saying it does not have an obligation to offer refunds, and customers paid those higher prices willingly. The company said in the sales announcement that it absorbed most of the tariff costs, but the refunds helped make this sale possible. Other companies like Walmart have also said they'll pass along tariff savings, not through custom refunds, but lower prices, though they haven't offered details yet. Stephen Bissaha, NPR News.
0: Alexander Zverev will be playing for his second Grand Slam title this year after beating Karen Khachanov Friday 6-3, 7-6, 7-6 in the U.S. Open semifinals. He'll be playing in Sunday's finals against Ben Shelton, who beat Francis Tiafoe for late Friday night. The U.S. is looking for its first men's Grand Slam since 2003. I'm Dale Willman, NPR News.
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to Antonio Carlos Jobim tunes. That was Quiet Nights of Quiet Stars, Blossom Deary singing, and before that, a guitar duet with Emily Remler and Larry Coryell, the tune How Insensitive. We started with Three Bags Full from Herbie Hancock's Taken Off, with Herbie, Butch Warren on bass, Billy Higgins on drums, Dexter Gordon playing tenor sax, and Freddie Hubbard on trumpet. I'm Jana Lee Ross, and you're listening to Jazz. A set now for Dizzy Gillespie fans. First, we'll hear a Dizzy Gillespie tune, Con Alma, and then we'll hear Dizzy himself playing with Oscar Peterson.

A duet of Autumn Leaves, two jazz masters playing that, Dizzy Gillespie on trumpet, accompanied by Oscar Peterson on piano. And before that, the Dizzy tune, Con Alma, featuring Toots Thielemann on harmonica. I'm Jana Lee Ross. You're listening to Jazz. 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

Bobby Hutcherson on the vibes from his album Skyline, with him Jerry Allen on piano, Christian McBride on bass, and Al Foster on drums. Also, Kenny Garrett on alto sax making an appearance on that record. You're listening to Jazz. Glad to have you sharing this music with me. I'm Jana Lee Ross, and this is Robert Glasper.

Paul Bolenbeck playing guitar from his record Soul Grooves, the tune Beautiful Garden, and before that, Robert Glasper playing piano, his tune G and B. You're listening to Jazz. You can get in touch with us anytime at our email. 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

0: the limit. It's the Lukes. It's the lovely. It's the lovely. It's the lovely. Man, it's a ball.
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2: This is Jay Bradley Minnick with Facts About Fiction. Southern writer Larry Brown, whose books Dirty Work and Facing the Music were inspired by his working-class background as a Marine, fireman, and father, was ordinarily a B student, but flunked English in his senior year in high school in 1969. Here are the facts. Brown's F in English stemmed primarily from a research paper he wrote on deer hunting, which he spent most of his time doing instead of completing his homework. Reluctantly, he attended summer school, earned a B in English, and was awarded his diploma. In 1990, however, Brown was redeemed when he received a letter from his former English teacher, Glenda Lester, who wrote, "I've been following your career as a literary genius. In spite of the fact that you failed high school English, I like to think that if I passed you, you would not have worked so hard to get where you are today." To find out more facts about fiction, visit KUAR.org.
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0: Live from NPR News, I'm Dale Willman. The Navy is providing new details on how much its main supply hub in Bahrain has been damaged by the war with Iran. Steve Walsh with member station WHRO in Norfolk has our story.
1: NPR has been reporting since April about the evacuation of families and sailors from Naval Support Activity Bahrain and the damage the base suffered. In recent days, the Navy has become more forthcoming. Acting Navy Secretary Hung Kao told the Epoch Times that Iranian forces blew the hell out of Bahrain and that the Navy is reviewing the future of the base. Chief of Naval Operations Admiral Daryl Cottle told sailors in a televised town hall that the service didn't expect to increase staff at the base anytime soon. A Navy official says it is managing more than 1,700 cases of sailors and families who remain dislocated since the beginning of the war in February. For NPR News, I'm Steve Walsh.
0: Data center anxiety has made its way into the housing market. NPR's Marissa J. Lang reports on how the giant tech hub next door is affecting your home values.
2: More than ever, large data centers are being built around neighborhoods, prompting real estate agents to ask, what should we tell clients? A new study from the National Association of Realtors, which analyzed nearly 1,500 data centers, found there really isn't a one-size-fits-all answer. Here's lead researcher Nadia Evangelou.
3: This may be a national conversation, but the actual real estate impact is very concentrated in a relatively small number of local markets.
2: In some regions, data centers seem to correlate with economic growth. In others, researchers saw rising energy costs and land use concerns. The group said it will continue to track markets as the data center footprint expands. Marissa J. Lang, NPR News.
0: An arrest has been made in the death of Tasha Fortune, the black woman who was found hanging from a tree in Mississippi last month.
4: The medical examiner's office officially classified Ms. Fortune's death as a homicide. With that determination, our investigators moved quickly. We secured two search warrants and an arrest warrant for Jacques Ratcliffe, also known as Jacques.
0: That's Jackson, Mississippi Police Chief Rochelle Brackney. She says the suspect had an association with Fortune, but did not offer more details. She says he was arrested without incident after police saw him walking down the streets. Diesel prices in the U.S. have set a new record. For the first time, the national average passed $6 as the U.S. war with Iran continues to disrupt the flow of oil. AAA says the average cost of a gallon has reached slightly less than $6.06. That's up from $5.85 last week and $3.71 from this time last year. Diesel is used to transport many goods across the U.S., and higher fuel prices mean many products will also increase in price. This is NPR News. Lawmakers in the UK voted Friday against a bill that would have allowed terminally ill adults in England and Wales to choose to end their lives. The vote was close, 286 to 270. It ends a two-year debate in Parliament about assisted dying. Under the measure, adults with fewer than 6 months left to live would have been able to apply for an assisted death if they had approval from two doctors and an expert panel. A new study from the Brookings Institution looked at the effects of cell phone bans in schools after 1 year. NPR's Sequoia Carrillo has our story.
5: The Brookings recent study on cell phone bans finds that usage of phones in schools by teens increased across the 2025-2026 school year, despite nearly all schools having some kind of ban in place. The increases were the smallest in schools with the strictest policies, like bell-to-bell bans versus policies that allowed use during lunch and passing periods. But even in schools with the strictest policies, most teens reported no impact on well-being indicators like happiness or stress. Cell phone bans have swept the country in popularity in recent years, uniting folks from across the political and geographic spectrum. Sequoia Carrillo, NPR News.
0: The process has begun to rename the Nashville International Airport after singer and actor Dolly Parton. Parton, who died 2 weeks ago, in the past she dismissed such offers. The state-controlled airport authority voted unanimously Friday to make the change, and city officials say they're also in favor of that change. The process could take a year or more to complete. Among other issues, they need to work with the estate over profits from merchandise sales. I'm Dale Willman, NPR News.
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That set started with a track from Charles Mingus's The Shoes of the Fisherman's Wife. That was his tune, Gunslinging Bird, which is actually a shortened title. The whole title is, If Charlie Parker Were a Gunslinging Bird, There'd Be a Whole Lot of Dead Copycats. After that, I could have told you, Shirley Scott all by herself at the Hammond B3. And after that, Phil Woods live playing a great tune from a great movie, Bye Bye Baby. And that's from Gentlemen Prefer Blondes, picture Jane Russell and Marilyn Monroe. I'm Jana Lee Ross. You're listening to Jazz. You can drop us an email and let us know how you like the jazz here. Our email address is jazznetwork@wfmt.com. This next tune is Bye Bye Sky, written by Lucas Previn, played by his very famous father, Andre Previn.

internationally renowned, but from Chicago, that is Kurt Elling singing a tune he wrote with the help of Lawrence Hobgood, Never Say Goodbye. Before that, Bye Bye Sky, written by Lucas Previn, and it was played by his father, Andre Previn, with David Fink on bass. I'm Jana Lee Ross. You're listening to Jazz.

Nancy Wilson swinging with Cannonball Adderley and his brother Nat. Before that, a quiet duo of Ron Carter on bass, Houston Person playing sax. The tune Spring Can Really Hang You Up the Most. We started that set of jazz with two master guitarists, Herb Ellis and Joe Pass, recorded live with Ray Brown on bass, Jake Hanna on drums. The tune Duke Ellington's Prelude to a Kiss. I'm Janie Lee Ross, and you're listening to Jazz

Nancy with the Laughing Face, written for Frank Sinatra for either his wife or his daughter, Nancy. They were both named Nancy. A little confusing. But that was written by Jimmy Van Heusen and Phil Silvers. That was off of Coltrane Ballads. Before that, Hilton Ruiz at the piano playing I Didn't Know What Time It Was. Well, here at the Jazz Network, we know it's always time for jazz. It's

0: For Little Rock Public Radio, this is Dan Boyce with Naming Arkansas. Anyone who's been part of a committee is familiar with how deliberations can be slow and frustrating. A number of Arkansas place names have resulted from town meetings that failed to generate agreement and led to names based on frustration. In the early 20th century, residents of a settlement in Poinsett County just could not agree on a name. Finally, a respected citizen is said to have told the owner of the store with the post office, "You know this is your store, and you can name it You Know," and so was named the town of You Know. And in 1870, citizens of a Carroll County settlement spent a long, cranky meeting arguing without consensus on a name. Finally, one townsman who'd had enough of the interminable debate pointed at the late hour of the meeting and forcefully said, "I'm going home, farewell to you." And so was born the town of Farewell, sometimes spelled Farwell. And saying farewell from the University of Arkansas at Monticello, this is Dan Boyce.
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0: Live from NPR News, I'm Dale Willman. President Trump is heading to Ireland, where he'll meet with that country's president and prime minister. Before boarding Air Force One Friday night, Trump once again told reporters that Republicans will do well in the November midterm elections.
1: We're going to have a big, I believe, you know, you never know. You look at statistically, when you're the president, Republican or Democrat, for some reasons, weird things happen in the midterms, but I think we're going to have a great win in the midterm.
0: Trump also said thousands of people were turned away from the Republican convention in Dallas this week, even though cameras showed many empty seats during the events. Saudi Arabia has shut down a major oil pipeline after it was attacked by drones launched from inside Iraq. The pipeline bypasses the Strait of Hormuz by pumping crude oil toward the Red Sea. The BBC's Peter Hyatt reports.
2: Saudi Arabia said the drones were launched from Iraqi territory, and Iraq has responded by sacking a military commander from an area where pro-Iranian Shiite militias are known to operate. The pipeline has been moving 4 or 5% of global oil supply in recent months. It's part of Saudi Arabia's effort to get round the restrictions on using the Strait of Hormuz. So closing it now means the flow of oil from the Middle East is being reduced still further, at least until repairs are carried out. Adding to Saudi Arabia's problems, Iran's Houthi allies have seized control of Yemen's entire Red Sea coast. They say they'll ban Saudi shipping in the Bab el-Mandeb Strait, which they now control.
0: That's the BBC's Peter Hyatt with our report. India is hosting the BRICS summit this weekend with Vladimir Putin, Xi Jinping, and Iran's President Masoud Pezeshkian attending. The multi-country group seeks to give voice to emerging economies to counter the West. But as NPR's Amkar Kandakar reports, it has a mixed record.
3: The BRICS acronym stands for its founder countries: Brazil, Russia, India, China, and South Korea. But today it has expanded to include nearly a dozen countries and represents around half the world's population. The bloc was created in 2009 to collaborate on political, economic, and security issues. But analysts say their internal rivalries and differences on the recent wars in Ukraine and Iran have stymied progress. One thing they do agree on: reducing dependence on the US dollar for trade. And this year, India plans to push for a special BRICS currency. President Trump has previously threatened 100% tariffs if they try to replace the dollar. The White House hasn't commented on this year's summit yet. Omkar Khandekar, NPR News, New Delhi.
0: Police in Mississippi have arrested a man in the death of Tasia Fortune. The black woman was found hanging from a tree near Jackson last month. The medical examiner ruled Thursday night that her death was a homicide. Police are offering little other information other than to say the case remains active and that more warrants are pending. You're listening to NPR News. Diesel prices climbed once again this week as the U.S. war with Iran continues to disrupt the movement of the world's crude oil supplies. The AAA says the national average price for the fuel reached slightly less than $6.06 a gallon. The latest record high is up from $5.85 last week and about $3.71 from this time last year. The higher prices mean more costs for moving consumer goods across the country. New numbers show American attitudes towards schooling is at an all-time low. The Gallup poll results come after tracking the metric for more than two decades. NPR's Sequoia Carrillo has more.
4: Only 32% of Americans say they're satisfied with the quality of K-12 education in the United States. The poll, conducted by Gallup, has measured the public's attitude towards schooling, both public and private, for the last 27 years. Satisfaction rates are down 11% in the past 2 years. At the same time, dissatisfaction is at a record high of 67%. Schools have been trying to figure out how to rebound from learning loss following the COVID-19 shutdown. Most recent attempts have come in the form of cell phone bans or restricting technology in the classroom. Sequoia Carrillo, NPR News.
0: Lincoln Kienholz threw 332 yards and two touchdowns and ran for two more scores as number 24 Louisville beat Villanova Friday night 59-13. Louisville finished with 635 yards of offense. Jaquan Gibson caught two TD passes as number 25 Virginia rolled over Norfolk State 59-3. And number 23 Missouri came on strong in the fourth quarter to beat Kansas 38-21. I'm Dale Willman, NPR News.
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A couple tracks featuring Ray Barreto, the great conguera, but recorded, oh, about 30 years or so apart. That last track was Brandy's Blues from his last recording called Standards Reconditioned. And before that, we heard Ray Barreto back in the 60s performing with Wes Montgomery. That tune was The Big Hurt. You're listening to Jazz. I'm Janie Lee Ross. Drop us an email and let us know what you like about jazz. Our email address is jazznetwork@wfmt.com. Now we'll check out a tribute to Horace Silver from the Clayton Hamilton Jazz Orchestra, and after that we'll hear Horace Silver himself.

That is The Dragon Lady, recorded by Horace Silver in 1963 from his record Silver Serenade. And before that, Silver Celebration, a tribute to Horace Silver from the Clayton Hamilton Jazz Orchestra. You're listening to jazz. Here's a little something really clever from Henry Mancini, recorded in the 60s from his Combo CD. This is Swing Lightly.

Little Joe's Waltz. I'm pretty sure Little Joe is referring to himself, guitarist Joe Puma, and with him on that recording, Hod O'Brien on piano, Red Mitchell on bass. You didn't miss the drums, did you? Great trio format there. Before that, I think one of the most fun vocal duets ever recorded, Elis Regina and Antonio Carlos Jobim singing Aguas de Marco, or Waters of March. You can hear how much they enjoy each other. I'm Jana Lee Ross. You're listening to Jazz. Great to have you listening to this music with me. Let me know how you like the jazz. You can drop us an email at jazznetwork@wfmt.com. Another great guitarist now, Pat Metheny, on a record called Like Minds, a true super group. This is Pat on guitar with Chick Corea on piano, Gary Burton on vibes, Roy Haynes on drums, Dave Holland playing bass. This is Pat's tune, Elucidation.

I told you it was a super group. That was Pat Metheny's tune, Elucidation, from Like Minds, and the super group, Gary Burton on vibes, Chick Corea on piano, Dave Holland on bass, Roy Haynes on drums. I'm Jana Lee Ross. You're listening to Jazz. Great to have you with me. We've got a little bit of time left this hour, so let's finish up with a little bit more Gary Burton. This recorded many years before the Gary Burton you just heard. This is Paris Encounter, and in true Parisian style, with Gary Burton, Stephan Grappelli on violin.

0: For the Central Arkansas Master Naturalists and Little Rock Public Radio, this is Ian Holcomb with Nature in the Natural State. The wars between plants and insects have been waged for several hundred million years and are an essential characteristic of healthy ecosystems. Plants are sessile organisms. They cannot move. To compensate for not being able to run away when attacked, they have evolved several types of defenses. One is the emission of scents or odors through the air, which can both summon predators of the insects and warn other plants. Another defense is to release compounds, making leaves less tasty when insects start chewing on them. Some plant leaves contain silicon that wears down the mandibles of insects like grasshoppers. And still another defense is poison, like that of the milkweed, which discourages all but a handful of insects. What are the defenses of the plants in your garden? This is Ann Holcomb with Nature in the Natural State.
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0: Live from NPR News, I'm Dale Willman. Saudi Arabia says that it shut down a major oil pipeline after it was attacked by drones on Friday. This comes as Yemen's Iranian-backed Houthi rebels captured a strategic island near the Red Sea, further tightening a chokehold on an alternate route for oil shipping as the Iranians continue to blockade the Strait of Hormuz. NPR's Hadil Al-Shalchi reports.
1: Saudi Arabia's foreign ministry said the drones were launched from Iraq and targeted the east-west pipeline in the areas around Riyadh and Medina. It said that the attack resulted in injuries and damage to the pipeline. The Iraqi prime minister ordered an investigation. On Friday, the Houthis captured a strategic island in the Bab el-Mandeb Strait at the entrance of the Red Sea. The rebel group has been fighting Yemeni government forces, which are backed by Saudi Arabia, and it controls most of Yemen's north and capital. The Houthis have been attacking Saudi oil tankers moving through Bab el-Mandeb, which is a vital shipping channel near the Red Sea. Hadil Al-Shalchi, NPR News, Istanbul.
0: President Trump is continuing to promise that gas prices will come down after the midterm elections, but he still has not explained just how that will happen. Gas prices remain above $4 a gallon since the U.S. war against Iran began, and diesel costs have set a new record. And Americans in every state are feeling the effects of the war, even if they don't drive. That's because many of the goods purchased in the U.S. are moving around the country using diesel. Arizona trucker Daniel Wood says he and his family are hurting.
2: One fill-up was over $1,000. And when these prices just skyrocket like this, it takes food out of the mouths of your children.
0: Stocks overall fell this week as energy prices continued to soar. As NPR Scott Horsley reports, a market rally on Friday was not enough to reverse losses that came earlier in the week.
3: An escalation of the U.S. war with Iran pushed crude oil prices higher. Retail gasoline prices in the U.S. jumped about 15 cents a gallon during the week, while the price of diesel fuel topped $6 a gallon for the first time ever. Rising energy prices are keeping inflation elevated. Consumer prices in August were up 3.4% from a year ago. Friday's inflation report left investors more confident the Federal Reserve will raise interest rates when policymakers meet next week. Stocks rose on Friday, but for the week, the Nasdaq lost 0.2%. The S&P 500 index fell 0.8%, and the Dow Jones Industrial Average tumbled 1.6%. Scott Horsley, NPR News, Washington.
0: A court in Hong Kong has sentenced three activists there to prison terms of about 5 to 7 years. The three had for years organized vigils in remembrance of China's 1989 Tiananmen Square crackdown. The case has been watched closely as Beijing continues to clamp down on dissent. The three were convicted earlier this year of inciting subversion. You're listening to NPR News. More than 500,000 Russian troops have been killed since that country's full-scale invasion of Ukraine in February of 2022. That's according to a senior British official. Another million troops have been injured in the fighting. As those numbers were released, Russian drones struck gas stations in Kyiv Friday. It's the second straight day the city has seen such strikes. Some educators in Vermont are trying to reimagine the college experience as more people question the cost of a college degree. From Vermont Public, Liam Elder Connors has our reports.
4: The Greenway Institute in Montpelier will offer just one degree, engineering. Its founders and advisors include tech executives, a former state education secretary, and a NASA engineer. Students will get hands-on experience, literally building things in class. And for the second half of their education, they'll get real engineering jobs. The college will also scale back on amenities to save money. There won't be a gym, and students will cook their own meals. Mark Somerville is Greenway's founding president.
5: So we'd like to talk about Greenway as being a place where students will take out their own trash.
4: Somerville says the college plans to welcome its first class next fall. For NPR News, I'm Liam Elder Connors in Montpelier, Vermont.
0: German tennis star Alexander Zverev beat Karen Khachanov Friday in the U.S. Open semifinals 6-3, 7-6, 7-6. Zverev won the French Open earlier this year. He'll be playing in Sunday's finals against American Ben Shelton, who beat Francis Tiafoe late Friday night. The U.S. is hoping for its first men's Grand Slam champion since Andy Roddick won in New York in 2003. I'm Dale Willman, NPR News.
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playing piano and singing. Madam, I call her Madam, Madam Shirley Horne. Nobody gets away with taking a ballad that slowly except Shirley. With her on that, Joe Henderson playing sax and Elvin Jones playing drums on a ballad. He just does this sort of ocean wavy thing that sounds so beautiful. Beautiful drumming there. Before that, New Delhi. That's a Victor Feldman tune. And that was Victor Feldman playing vibes with the Cannonball Adderley Quintet. And this CD is called Plus, as in the quintet plus one. The plus would be Victor Feldman. The rest of the quintet is Nat Adderley on cornet, Wynton Kelly playing piano, Sam Jones on bass, and Lewis Hayes on drums. I'm Jana Lee Ross, and you're listening to Jazz. This is Jimmy McGriff, and he is red hot and new.

Jimmy McGriff playing one of his tunes from his album, The Dream Team. And his dream team consists of, with himself on B3, David Fathead Newman on tenor, also Red Holloway playing sax, Mel Brown on guitar, and Bernard Purdy on drums. I'm Jana Lee Ross, and you're listening to Jazz. You can get in touch with us anytime at our email. Let us know how you like the jazz by dropping us a line at jazznetwork@wfmt.com.

Here's another little snippet from Jimmy McGriff's The Dream Team with Mel Brown laying down that guitar on an old Willie Nelson tune. Ain't it funny how time slips away?

There's some moody film music for you. Picture Faye Dunaway and Jack Nicholson. That is Chinatown. A gorgeous arrangement of that by Terrence Blanchard. And that was Terrence himself playing the trumpet with Kenny Kirkland on piano, Reginald Veal on bass, and Carl Allen on drums. I'm Jana Lee Ross. You're listening to Jazz. Got a lot of great guitarists coming up in this set, starting with Bucky Pizzarelli and Howard Alden.

I told you there was a lot of great guitars in that set. The set began with Bucky Pizzarelli and Howard Alden playing a duet of Moonglow. Then the legendary Oscar Peterson trio with a guest of the legendary Herb Ellis on guitar. They were live in New York City at the Blue Note 1990. Ray Brown on bass, Bobby Durham on drums. And we're going to let that legendary quartet play out the hour. I'm Janalee Ross. Thanks for listening.

0: For the Central Arkansas Library System and Little Rock Public Radio, I'm Mark Chris with an Encyclopedia of Arkansas Minute. One of the rarest forms of prehistoric Native American pottery are found almost exclusively in northeast Arkansas and the nearby Missouri Boot Hill. Formed in the shape of a human head, these pots vary from crude to remarkably lifelike creations. Most are smaller than the head of a normal adult, averaging about 5 to 6 inches high. Suggesting a representation of a person in death, the teeth often are fashioned as if the facial tissues have dried and retracted, exposing the teeth. The eyes are usually closed. The first reported head pot was found in 1880 at a site in Cross County by an expedition sponsored by Harvard University. As of 2009, only 138 head pots had been found, 90 of them in Arkansas. Most are strikingly similar to each other, as if the potter were making more than one based on the same person. Examples can be seen at the Hampson Archaeological Museum State Park in Wilson, Parkin Archaeological State Park in Parkin, and the Arkansas Archaeological Survey in Fayetteville. To learn more, visit encyclopediaofarkansas.net.
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0: Live from NPR News in Washington, I'm Windsor Johnston. Iran says it will finalize an agreement on Monday to temporarily reopen the Strait of Hormuz. NPR's Hadil Al-Shalchi reports the deal will be signed during a meeting with Arab nations.
1: The agreement between Oman and Iran to temporarily reopen the Strait of Hormuz has been in the works for weeks. It maps out routes that will allow ships to enter the waterway from the Iranian side and exit from the Omani end. In an interview with an Indian media outlet, Iranian President Masoud Pezeshkian said the agreement would be signed at a meeting with Arab states on the Persian Gulf. Iran said that 8 foreign ministers will be attending. The Iranian blockade of the strait has affected global oil supplies. U.S. diesel prices hit a new American high at an average of $6 a gallon. Hadil Al-Shalchi, NPR News, Istanbul.
0: Some Republicans are pushing back against President Trump's promise to send $5,000 checks to Americans. Florida Governor Ron DeSantis says the government would have to borrow heavily to cover the payments. Speaking at an event in Miami, DeSantis warned it could worsen two problems that Republicans have pledged to address.
2: What I don't think you want to do is borrow another $1.5 trillion and then just try to flood that into the economy, because that will lead to more inflation. That will lead to more debt and more inflation.
0: President Trump told the Republican midterm convention in Dallas this week that every American adult would receive $5,000 if the party retained control of both the Senate and House this fall. He called the payment a Trump dividend and described it as a reward for the country's economic success under Republican leadership. The CIA has declassified dozens of documents presented to U.S. presidents related to Al-Qaeda and 9/11. NPR's Greg Myrie reports the documents show the intelligence community was concerned about a possible attack, but did not know the specifics.
3: The CIA posted on its website 71 documents from daily briefings delivered to Presidents Bill Clinton and George W. Bush from 1998 to 2001. A briefing to Bush on August 6, 2001, just over a month before the attack, said the FBI found, quote, patterns of suspicious activity consistent with preparations for hijackings, including recent surveillance of federal buildings in New York. The briefing added, quote, we have not been able to corroborate some of the more sensational threat reporting, saying that bin Laden wanted to hijack a U.S. aircraft. That briefing was one of two declassified previously. The other 69 have just now been released. Greg Myrie, NPR News, Washington.
0: This is NPR News. American tennis player Ben Shelton has advanced to the U.S. Open men's singles final. NPR's Becky Sullivan reports he won in four sets over fellow American Francis Tiafoe.
4: Friday's semifinal between Shelton and Tiafoe was plenty anticipated because both players are American men. No American man has won any Grand Slam singles title since Andy Roddick last won the U.S. Open back in 2003. But the semifinal was history for another reason. Both players are Black Americans. Tiafoe is the Maryland-born son of immigrants from Sierra Leone. Shelton is mixed race. His dad, Brian, who's also his coach, is Black. No Black man had reached the U.S. Open singles final since Arthur Ashe more than half a century ago. This will be Shelton's first appearance in any Grand Slam final. He's 23. He will face Alexander Zverev, the German who won the French Open earlier this summer. The match is set to start at 2 p.m. Eastern Time Sunday. Becky Sullivan, NPR News.
0: Diesel prices in the United States have reached another record high as the war with Iran continues to disrupt global fuel supplies. According to AAA, the price for a gallon of diesel is now $6.16 a gallon. That's up 28 cents in the past week. The surge could push up the cost of everyday goods because diesel powers much of the nation's freight and delivery network. Some businesses are already passing those higher costs on to consumers through added fees. A year ago, diesel was averaging about $3.70 per gallon. I'm Windsor Johnston, NPR News, in Washington.
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6: Delighted as always to have you with us, and thank you so much for your support of the great American music we call jazz. Trombonist John Fedchuk and his New York Sextet up next from their recording Into the Shadows, and John's tune called R.S.V.P.

trombonist and composer and arranger and band leader John Fedchuk with his tune RSVP. It starts off his CD called Into the Shadows. John and his New York sextet there, along with John, Scott Wendholt on trumpet, Walt Weisskopf on tenor, Alan Farnham, the pianist, with David Fink on bass, and Eric Halverson on drums. You're listening to Jazz with Dave Schwann. Thank you once again for joining us. And up next, we go back to 1961 for this recording from the Jazz Crusaders. A tune by Joe Sample. Roy Gaines is on guitar here with Jimmy Bond on bass joining the Jazz Crusaders on Freedom Sound.

the Jazz Crusaders from 1961 with Freedom Sound, a tune by Joe Sample, the pianist in the Jazz Crusaders. Also, Wilton Felder on tenor sax, Wayne Henderson on trombone, Styx Hooper on drums. Two special guests, Roy Gaines on guitar and Jimmy Bond on bass. Freedom Sound was also the title cut of the album of the same name from May of 1961. It is also included on the compilation called The Best of the Jazz Crusaders on the Pacific Jazz label. And you're listening to Jazz with Dave Schwann and guitarist Bobby Broom.

Guitarist Bobby Broom with a rather soulful rendition of Errol Garner's great tune, Misty. That's from Bobby's recording called Keyed Up. Bobby on guitar with Justin Dillard on piano, Dennis Carroll on bass, and Kobe Watkins on drums. You're listening to Jazz with Dave Schwann. We have a lot more jazz to come, and we thank you for joining us. Please stay with us for a lot of great music ahead.

From a jazz portrait of Frank Sinatra, just in time, the Oscar Peterson Trio, Oscar on piano, Ray Brown bass, Ed Thigpen drums. Christian McBride and his group known as Inside Straight up next. From their recording live at the Village Vanguard, here's a tune called the Fairhope Theme.

0: Thank you very much, ladies and gentlemen.
1: There's Christian McBride and his group Inside Straight from their recording live at the Village Vanguard in New York. Set's done in December of 2014 in Christian's tune called Fairhope Theme. Of course, Christian out front on bass, Steve Wilson on sax, Warren Wolf on vibes, Peter Martin piano, and Carl Allen on drums. Here is Christian's good friend, the late, great Roy Hargrove.

Things We Did Last Summer. Roy Hargrove from his recording The Vibe. Roy joined by Frank Lacey there on trombone, Mark Carey on piano, Rodney Whitaker bass, and Gregory Hutchinson on drums. You're listening to Jazz with Dave Schwann, for which we thank you yet again. And we have Miles up next. Who else but Miles Davis? This album was recorded in two different locations and with some different personnel. I'm talking about the album Seven Steps to Heaven that was done in April and May of 1963. We're going to hear a set that was done in New York that includes George Coleman on tenor, Herbie Hancock on piano, Ron Carter on bass, and Tony Williams on drums, and Miles, of course, out front on trumpet. Here is the title track to Seven Steps to Heaven.

Miles Davis from 1963, the title cut to his album Seven Steps to Heaven. The New York session there that featured Miles on trumpet, George Coleman on tenor, Herbie Hancock piano, Ron Carter on bass, and Tony Williams on drums. And before that, Roy Hargrove with Things We Did Last Summer. We thank you so much for joining us this hour and hope you enjoyed all the great American music we call jazz. Dave Schwann finishing up with trumpeter Carl Saunders from his recording Jazz Trumpet and Walking on Air.

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0: 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I'm Kate Laycock in Bonn.
1: Do not be afraid. All those intimidating persons I met, they all reacted to strong journalists who are not being intimidated.
0: Shaken, not deterred, an in-depth conversation with DW political correspondent Hans Pfeiffer, fresh back from covering the AfD's victory in Saxony-Anhalt. Plus, a moving state funeral for Norway's King Harald V, but with his heir's family plagued by scandal, will Norwegians' affection for the monarchy be enough to see it through? We'll be finding out here on Inside Europe.
2: Arkansas Democrats have high hopes for the upcoming election. We'll have a breakdown of some of those races and a look at how election officials in Northwest Arkansas are preparing. And an archaeologist looks to learn more about some of the first European explorers to venture to the natural state. Those stories and more are coming up this week on the News Wrap from the Arkansas Newsroom. I'm Daniel Breen, News Director of Little Rock Public Radio. Each week, we're recapping the top stories from all across the natural state. We'll unpack the headlines, share exclusive insights, and provide the context you need to fully grasp the issues that matter most to Arkansans. That's this week on the Arkansas News Wrap, coming up right after the news from NPR.
3: For Little Rock Public Radio, this is Dan Boyce with Naming Arkansas. How is it that two Arkansas towns have had the names of two African nations? The town of Congo was established in Saline County in the mid-19th century. When the Postal Service initially rejected two applications for names, so says the story, the daughter of a prominent citizen who had been studying Africa in school suggested Congo, which was approved for the post office in 1893. The post office closed in 1929, but the name Congo remains on area roads and shopping centers. The cross-county town of Togo was originally a logging camp. The lumber company's owner wanted mail delivered to the camp, but needed a name for a post office. The story goes that a group of workers, enjoying beer from a crate marked To Go, laughingly suggested the name Togo. Two highly suspect stories are all we have to try to explain these place names unique to Arkansas and Africa. For the University of Arkansas at Monticello, this is Dan Boyce.
2: This is the Arkansas News Wrap. I'm Daniel Breen with Little Rock Public Radio. Democrats are seeing some rare signs of hope in Arkansas's midterm elections. Little Rock Public Radio's Maggie Ryan spoke with the Arkansas Advocate's Tess Verbin to talk about her reporting on some of the state's most contested seats.
4: So what seats are Democrats keeping an eye on this season?
5: Democrats are keeping an eye on the U.S. Senate seat that's on the ballot. It's held by Senator Tom Cotton, and the 2nd Congressional District, which is in central Arkansas and includes part of Little Rock. It's represented by French Hill.
4: Okay, and give us some background. Why have these races become so big?
5: One reason is the fact that President Donald Trump is not very popular right now in Arkansas or nationwide. Arkansas has voted pretty overwhelmingly for Trump in all of the last three presidential elections. But because of things like high grocery prices, high gas prices, the war in Iran, tariffs, things like that, he's not very popular right now, recent polling has shown. And Senator Cotton has been a pretty vocal ally of President Trump on several issues, such as the Iran war, immigration policy. Congressman Hill has been less vocal of an ally, but he does consistently vote for policies that Trump supports. So Democrats are trying to capitalize on that unpopularity and connecting these two incumbent members of Congress to the president. But they are not just trying to convince voters to vote against Senator Cotton and Congressman Hill. They also want people to feel confident voting for the Democrats that are running against them.
4: So one of the Democratic candidates, Hallie Schaffner, is running against Tom Cotton. What do we know about her?
5: Hallie Schaffner is a sixth generation Arkansan who closed her family's farm in Jackson County last year because of the tariffs that the Trump administration has administered in Trump's second term. She is running as kind of an every woman candidate, saying that because she's not a career politician, she does not have ties to corporations and moneyed interests, that makes her more qualified to serve the people of Arkansas than Senator Cotton.
4: And what about Hill's challenger, Chris Jones?
5: Chris Jones ran for governor in 2022. He beat a few other Democrats in the primary and then lost pretty handily to now Governor Sarah Huckabee Sanders, who is running for re-election this year. So Jones has the name recognition this time of having been on the ballot before. He's also running for a much smaller constituency. And he is also trying to pitch himself as someone who will represent the people rather than a party, rather than corporations, things like that.
4: Okay, and let's talk about some of the changes these Republican incumbents are facing in this round. What's different from the last time Cotton and Hill ran for their seats?
5: The congressional seats, the House seats, are up for election every 2 years, so Congressman Hill has faced more opposition than Senator Cotton has. And Congressman Hill has faced a series of Democratic opponents, but he has defeated them all pretty handily. 2 years ago, he ran against Marcus Jones, who's now the chair of the state Democratic Party, and Hill got 59% of the vote. Jones got 41. That was the second election after redistricting, which happens every 10 years. In 2021, the Republicans in the state legislature redrew the districts so that they actually made District 2 more favorable for Republicans by moving some Pulaski County voters who usually vote Democrat into the first and fourth congressional districts instead. So even before that, Congressman Hill had faced some Democratic opponents that Democrats really thought would be the one each time. Clark Tucker ran against him in 2018. Tucker was in the state House at the time, gave up his seat to run for Congress. He's in the state Senate now. In 2020, Joyce Elliott, who was in the state Senate, ran against Hill and lost. So Congressman Hill has had a pretty firm grip on his seat. And like I said, redistricting has made that more favorable environment for him. Now, for Senator Cotton, this is his third time running because Senate terms are 6 years. He unseated a Democratic incumbent in 2014. In 2020, he didn't have a Democratic opponent at all, so it was easy for him to win.
4: You talked to a lot of candidates and their supporters recently at the Mount Nebo Chicken Fry. Tell us about what you saw there.
5: So the Mount Nebo Chicken Fry happens at the end of August every year, and during election years, it is a big opportunity for candidates to come and make their case to voters. Usually the Democrats and the Republicans rent out two cabins near the campground where the event is held. But what was unusual this year is that the Republicans didn't rent out a cabin. The Democrats still did, but Republicans were a little bit scattered around with other commitments. So they didn't rent the cabin. The Libertarians did. That was unusual. And outside those cabins on, this was Saturday, August 29th, there were a lot of signs and banners, unsurprisingly, for candidates from those respective parties. There was still Republican presence at the Chicken Fry. The Yell County Republican Party had their tent up that they always have. They had a lot of signs and flyers for some Republican candidates, such as Senator Cotton and Governor Sanders. But there were as many or more signs for Democrats and Libertarians. And what's really worth noting is that more Democratic and Libertarian candidates were physically present at the event, engaging with voters, more so than Republican candidates.
4: So what else have you noticed happening in these bigger ticket races?
5: There are Libertarian candidates running in a few of those elections, including the U.S. Senate race. There's a Libertarian named Jeff Wadlin. Libertarians are running for a handful of other offices, such as Lieutenant Governor, Secretary of State, House Districts 1 and 3. There's no Libertarian in House District 2. The most widely known Libertarian candidate right now in Arkansas is Colt Shelby, who's running for governor against Governor Sanders, the incumbent, and Democratic State Senator Fred Love. What stands out about Colt Shelby is the fact that he's from Franklin County, which is a Republican voting part of the state, but it's an area that has been pretty upset with Governor Sanders because she had this plan to build a 3,000-bed prison in Franklin County, and the locals did not want it. So there was a lot of headbutting between that part of the state and the Sanders administration. So Colt Shelby is someone who has pitched himself as an alternative to the two-party system, which several third-party candidates tend to do. And some Republicans have said on social media that they would prefer Colt Shelby over Governor Sanders. They don't like her leadership or some of her initiatives like the prison. Some Democrats, too, have been pro-Shelby as well. I spoke to one at the Mount Nebo Chicken Fry a couple weekends ago. I spoke to a Democrat from Yell County who is enthusiastic about some statewide Democratic candidates, but also would greatly prefer Colt Shelby over Sanders or Love.
4: And is there anything else we should know as we look ahead to election season ramping up?
5: Well, for anyone who doesn't know, early voting starts October 19th. Election day is November 3rd. And if you want to check your registration or look up your polling place, you can do that on the Arkansas Secretary of State website.
2: 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With the midterm elections just a few weeks away, officials in all 75 of Arkansas's counties are working to ensure they run smoothly. Jennifer Price, executive director of the Washington County Election Commission, spoke with KUAF's Kyle Kellums about how they're preparing.
6: We're in the process of creating the ballots, testing the ballots, and our next big step is having the absentee ballots ready to go out to our Yulkava voters on September 18th. This is our busy crunch time where we're having to make sure that all of that is done, but all of it's done accurately. And, you know, we've gone through all the steps to proof everything so that we know candidate names are spelled correctly, district relations to precincts are correct, and so that when a voter goes in to vote, they're receiving the correct ballot, and when they actually vote that ballot, their vote for their candidate is actually reflecting a vote for that candidate.
7: I imagine most of us don't even think about how many different iterations of a Washington County ballot there can be, because I'm in one ward in one town, and here's my JP nominees and another. I mean, it's not just two or three different ballots.
6: No, we have 240 different ballot faces. However, this is the smallest general election ballot that we have had in regards to issues. The four issues are not large. You know, typically they take up a page and a half of a ballot, but this year those issues are quite small. And so, but the ballot is full of candidates. So voters are going to see a lot of candidates on that ballot when they go in to vote. So definitely looking up your ballot before you go to the polls is always so important.
7: What will you be talking about when you're at the library on the 10th?
6: So definitely we're going to talk about, you know, how the election process works here in Washington County. We're very fortunate that we are a program your own election, which means that we create the ballot in-house. So we have so much more control of the timing and the testing of the ballots. And especially since we're a big county, you know, making sure that we have the ballots ready for that September 18th deadline. We're going to talk about that. And then also the resources that voters can use to look up their sample ballot, to find their polling locations, check their voter registration, and the importance of checking your voter registration before you head to the polls.
7: When are the sample ballots available?
6: So sample ballots will be available on VoterView. We're looking to have those available right around the same time we have the absentee ballots ready. So that should be around September 16th, 17th, or 18th, along that line.
7: You mentioned this is crunch time because of all the proofreading and all the things to make sure. I doubt, though, it really slows down much between now and the first Tuesday in November.
6: No, it doesn't. We will have new poll worker training. We bring all of our supervisors back in because we need to talk to them about here's what went great for the primary election. Here's some changes from the primary election to the general election because they are two different types of elections. Here's what we're expecting at the polls during early vote and election day. So we have poll worker training, we have supervisor training, and then of course we have 2 weeks of early vote and just getting set up for early vote, and then, of course, Election Day. So, yes, our calendar is very full from here until November 13th. Our calendar is very full.
7: And of course, then there could be runoffs.
6: Yes. So we definitely have the potential for runoffs for JP District 15, for Elm Springs Mayor, for a Fayetteville Ward 4, and then a Springdale has two ward races that both could go to a runoff.
7: When you do some of this outreach, and I know you do a lot, like you're going to do at the library, a lot of people come with questions?
6: They do. They come with questions, and they definitely come with concerns. Because elections are done here locally, we have a lot of control over the setup of the ballots and the creation of the ballots and the testing and the poll workers. But we have to follow Arkansas state law, and we follow the guidance of the State Board of Election Commissioners and the Secretary of State. But if you're just a casual voter who is not necessarily one who votes in every single election, but you vote in the general election because you realize the importance of voting. You may be watching the national news. And when you're watching the national news, there's a lot of talk about different types of elections, different types of voting, the different authority levels at a national, you know, on the national level. And so I always like to kind of answer voters' questions about that, because they may be hearing a story about voting, but that story may be in Arizona, and we don't vote the same way as Arizona does. One of the, you know, key tools that we have for voters is

0: eligible to vote. It allows the voter to check to make sure that their address is correct. It will let the voter see their all the early vote and election day sites, and then they can look at that sample ballot. We place on VoterView the sample ballot that is the express vote, the ballot that if you're voting in person, you're going to see. So that way, when a voter is looking at that ballot on VoterView, when they get to the polls, the screens are going to look exactly the same. And so VoterView is a great tool. Of course, the Election Commission always is willing to answer questions. Our website is full of all of this information, and then links to all the different websites that you'd want to go to.
1: I've known this in the past. Excuse me for asking this again. But when you go to VoterView, if I put in my name and my address, then it will show me, right? Because not everyone remembers what city council ward they might be in, because maybe they didn't vote last time, or it's been 4 years or whatever. That VoterView will take them to the proper ward and JP district?
0: Yeah, so it's really easy. You're going to put in your first, your last name, and your date of birth, and then it's going to pull up your information. It'll show the address that we have you registered at, and then it will show you what districts you are eligible to vote in, and it'll show you a sample ballot. And it's so important to look at those districts. A lot of times we see that, you know, candidates put up signs all over the county. Well, maybe a neighbor is really good friends with the candidate who's running, and so you may see a sign for a candidate in your neighborhood every day. You go into the polls, and that candidate's not on your ballot. But if you go to VoterView, it's going to show you exactly what is on your ballot. And then the great thing is, if you think we have the information wrong, it lets you know when you get to the polling location, oh, wait, I thought I remembered I was supposed to get to vote for a certain JP or a certain state rep. And then you can come to us, and we're happy to investigate to see what might have happened. And so VoterView definitely is a great tool.
2: That was Jennifer Price, Executive Director of the Washington County Election Commission, speaking with KUAF's Kyle Kellums. Hernando de Soto crossed through the Arkansas Delta during the latter half of the 1500s. However, not much is known about the specific sites he was in and where he crossed the Mississippi River. KASU's Lexi Burns spoke with Julie Morrow, a station archaeologist for the Arkansas Archaeological Survey at the Arkansas State University Research Station, about her work to uncover the path de Soto traced through the natural state.
3: Now, for people who may not be familiar with it, what is the Greenbrier site and why is it so significant?
4: The Greenbrier site is a town that was inhabited possibly as early as 1450, maybe earlier, and into the what I'm calling the terminal Mississippian time period. It's on the White River. It's in a place that hasn't really been very intensively explored, and we're just there to kind of discover what the site is in terms of the people that were there, the time it was inhabited, and understand better how it's related to other sites that are contemporary with it.
3: And when you talk about the terminal Mississippian period, what does that tell us about the people who lived at Greenbrier?
4: Well, what we know about that time period, which is about 1550 plus or minus 25 years, is there was a lot of chaos and confusion because of De Soto crossing over the Mississippi River during his wanderings looking for gold and resources throughout the Southeast. So he gets into Arkansas. And we're not sure exactly where he crossed, but we know that he goes up into river valleys outside of the Delta. So they go west. They may go northwest. It's possible they were at Parkin. But there are descriptions of villages and people doing things and houses and all kinds of things in the chronicles that have helped us understand the life way of the people at that time. So the terminal Mississippian, the term I'm using is terminal.

0: normally people call late Mississippian, AD 1400 to 1600. But that is a time period where people are maize agriculturalists. They live in various sizes of villages. Some live in towns that have hundreds of houses. Some people are living in smaller villages, and they're interrelated. And we recognize that these people have distinctive forms of pottery manufacture and other art forms.
1: And through your research and excavations, what have you learned about the site so far? And are there, like, big unanswered questions?
0: Oh, yes. So we've excavated recently a house, we call it House 1, all the way to the house floor. And it was extremely enlightening because for the first time, we found a lot of not whole ceramic vessels, but what looked like could be wasters or the bottoms of pottery vessels that could represent a kiln situation where a potter lived at the house. It's just a hypothesis. We can probably get more information once we've refitted a lot of the artifacts from that House 1 excavation. We're just now out of the field in 2025. We got out of the field and we're finished washing everything. And so once we start refitting artifacts and actually analyzing everything, we'll probably understand better what that house functioned as. But it appears it's some kind of a potter's house.
1: You're set to give a presentation that focuses on investigating arson at Greenbrier. What evidence suggests that the site may have been intentionally burned?
0: Well, from excavation of House 1, and then last June there was a field school through Lyon College at a house 10 meters east of House 1. We called it House 2. That also burned. We verified the signature of our gradiometry image, which shows what appear to be burned houses, but we had to ground truth another house to make sure that, you know, it had the same sort of artifacts and spatial distribution of burned timbers and fired clay and other things that we know represents burning. So we believe, based on the signature in the gradiometry image, that at least 90 houses of the area that we've remotely sensed using gradiometry are burned. We have about 190 houses so far, and that's not the whole site. That's just a portion of the site. So about 90 of them are burned based on our excavation data.
2: 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And that's it for this week. 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Until next time, I'm Daniel Berain, and this is the Arkansas News Wrap.
3: Stardate September 12th. The roster of constellations includes some weird and wonderful creatures. There's a dragon, a unicorn, and two centaurs. But perhaps the weirdest of all is Capricornus, the sea goat. It's half goat and half fish. It's associated with the god Pan, who was half goat and half man. The story says that he was about to be attacked by the monster Typhon, so he jumped into the water to escape. At the same time, he tried to transform himself into a fish to speed his getaway. But he botched the spell and turned his human half into a fish, but kept the half that was a goat. The constellation is low in the southeast as darkness falls at this time of year. Its brightest stars form a wide triangle. None of the Sea Goat's stars is all that bright, though, so you need a fairly dark sky to make them out. The brightest forms the left point of the triangle. It's known as Deneb Algidi, the tail of the goat. It's actually a system of at least two stars. One is about twice as big and heavy as the sun and shines several times brighter. The other is a lot like the sun. The stars orbit each other about once a day. As they do, each one passes in front of the other for a bit. When the fainter star crosses the brighter one, the system's overall brightness drops by about a quarter. That's just enough for a skilled observer to notice with the eye alone. A slight flicker in one of the night sky's oddest creatures. We have more skywatching tips and much more about the cosmos in Stardate Magazine. Details at stardate.org. I'm Billy Henry.
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0: If you visit Rome with Philip Barlag, be prepared to make a lot of stops. He might be tempted to investigate nearly every pile of stones you come across for evidence of the ancient Roman Empire.
1: If I see four ancient bricks stacked on top of each other, I feel this compelling, deep urge to know, what were those things? What was the building that was there? Why was it built?
0: Coming up, he tells us how he resurrects Roman rubble. There's an ancient Roman amphitheater that's still in use in Bulgaria. It's a concert venue in its second largest city, which could just be the oldest city in all of Europe.
2: The people of Plovdiv believe that they're the elite of the nation, and they have so many rights to say that.
0: A Bulgarian guide lets us in on why they're so proud of their cultural capital, Plovdiv. And listeners bring us travel reports from lesser-known places that you might enjoy seeing as well. Come along for a few surprise destinations in the hour ahead. It's Travel with Rick Steves.

0: Live from NPR News in Washington, I'm Windsor Johnston. President Trump is in Ireland this weekend. He started off his two-day trip with the country's prime minister. During those discussions, Trump was asked about the drone attack that forced Saudi Arabia to shut down its east-west oil pipeline near the Persian Gulf. Trump said Iran was most likely responsible.
1: Well, I think they are. Probably they are. They're, you know, they're on the balls of their feet right now, but I think they are. They've been in charge of that for a while. We've had discussions.
0: Trump is also scheduled to hold talks with Irish President Catherine Connolly. The Saudi pipeline had become a key alternative for moving oil around the Strait of Hormuz, where shipping has been disrupted for months. Its shutdown could add even more pressure to energy prices. Stocks on Wall Street, for the most part, fell this week as energy prices soared. NPR's Scott Horsley reports a market rally on Friday wasn't enough to reverse losses earlier in the week.
2: An escalation of the U.S. war with Iran pushed crude oil prices higher. Retail gasoline prices in the U.S. jumped about 15 cents a gallon during the week, while the price of diesel fuel topped $6 a gallon for the first time ever. Rising energy prices are keeping inflation elevated. Consumer prices in August were up 3.4% from a year ago. Friday's inflation report left investors more confident. The Federal Reserve will raise interest rates when policymakers meet next week. Stocks rose on Friday, but for the week, the Nasdaq lost 0.2%. The S&P 500 index fell 0.8%, and the Dow Jones Industrial Average tumbled 1.6%. Scott Horsley, NPR News, Washington.
0: India is hosting the BRICS summit this weekend with the presidents of Russia, China, and Iran. The multi-country group is looking to give voice to emerging economies to counter the West. But as NPR's Omkar Khandikar reports, it's been a mixed record.
3: The BRICS acronym stands for its founder countries: Brazil, Russia, India, China, and South Korea. But today it has expanded to include nearly a dozen countries and represents around half the world's population. The bloc was created in 2009 to collaborate on political, economic, and security issues. But analysts say their internal rivalries and differences on the recent wars in Ukraine and Iran have stymied progress. One thing they do agree on: reducing dependence on the US dollar for trade. And this year, India plans to push for a special BRICS currency. President Trump has previously threatened 100% tariffs if they try to replace the dollar. The White House hasn't commented on this year's summit yet. Omkar Khandikar, NPR News, New Delhi.
0: It's NPR. The CIA has declassified several dozen presidential briefing documents to mark the 25th anniversary of the September 11th terrorist attacks. The records detail intelligence gathered about Osama bin Laden and al-Qaeda in the years before the hijackings. They trace how CIA analysts' understanding of al-Qaeda evolved and how they warned about bin Laden's plans for the attack. CIA Director John Ratcliffe called the release an act of exceptional transparency. A British museum has removed an ancient Egyptian mummy from public display in order, it says, to respect the wishes of the dead. Vicky Barker reports from London.
4: The high-status Egyptian woman named Asru had been on display in Manchester Museum since 1825, when its layered linen wrappings were peeled away, revealing the mummified body beneath. But now the 2,500-year-old remains have been moved into storage, with museum managers saying the removal, quote, aligns most closely with what we understand about her own wishes. The Pitt Rivers Anthropological Museum in Oxford removed all human remains from its displays 6 years ago. And this week, it announced it's returning the bones of dozens of indigenous Naga people to their ancestral homes in India and Myanmar. For NPR News, I'm Vicky Barker in London.
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5: 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Other contributors include...
6: Have you thought about the Roman Empire yet today? We'll look at what its architecture tells us about living there 2,000 years ago. There's a city in Bulgaria that's even older than Rome or Athens. And in just a bit, we'll learn about Plovdiv, the cultural capital of Bulgaria, with evidence dating it back 8,000 years. My favorite Bulgarian guide tells us how it's a fashionable destination today that you'll probably really like. And listeners share tips from their own travels to lesser-known places that did not disappoint in being delightful. When Philip Barlaig first stepped off the train in Rome, he saw a 2,000-year-old wall. Wandering through the remains of the ancient city with its temples, aqueducts, and arenas, his fascination grew, and he's since become a self-described Rome nerd. All that curiosity turned into a book. It's called The History of Rome in 12 Buildings, which is not really a guidebook, but a companion guide to reveal the hidden stories of the Eternal City. Philip joins us now on Travel with Rick Steves to discuss how to bring that rubble to life, how to resurrect the ruins of the city which, in its prime 2,000 years ago, meant not the city, but the entire civilized world. Philip, thanks for being here.
7: Rick, thank you so much for having me.
6: So I enjoyed so much reading through your book, and clearly it's written by a Roman nerd. What's with this nerdiness approach that you have to Rome? How did that happen, and how have you enjoyed that?
7: So enjoy is an interesting word, because I have to confess something. Being in Rome is almost a form of torture for me, and that's because every time I see, you mentioned knock the dust off the monuments. If I see four ancient bricks stacked on top of each other, I feel this compelling, deep urge to know, what were those things? What was the building that was there? Why was it built? And so that quest to have to know, to understand where I am, what I'm seeing, you ask a lot of questions, you answer some of them, you learn more, you keep going. And being in Rome for me has always been just the next question, finding the next answer, putting it all together.
6: When it comes to the challenge of what I call resurrecting the rubble, what are some of your tricks to help us humanize what happened so long ago?
7: I think knowing who the people that built the buildings, what they were trying to accomplish, what was happening inside of Rome at the time, and stack those chronologically with one another so that the cumulative effect of looking at a small handful in the thousands of interesting buildings in Rome gives you a real sense for how to put these things together in space, where they sit on a chronology, where they sit on a timeline. So much of history can be inaccessible because it's so rich and complicated. And I feel like knowing some of the shortcuts to that narrative, that history, really helps people enhance their experience for visiting the city. And that's what I was aiming to do.
6: You know, I think it's easy to underestimate what ancient people were capable of because you stand there and you look at the Basilica Maxentius, and it's like it's a ruined wall on the edge of a football field. And you're looking at this thing, and it's got a few big arches. And then you see little broken nubs on the top of that, and you realize, holy cow, that is just one wall. Those huge niches were side niches. And if you look at the nubs, you can extend them all the way across that football field of a size of a vacant lot. And then you pave it with beautifully cut marble and fountains and elegant people. It's just hard to get your brain around it. I know you feature the Baths of Caracalla in your book. And when you wander through the Baths of Caracalla, you can almost see it, but you need a little help, don't you?
7: You need a little help. You get to squint. And that's what's great about finding places where there's just enough intact from the ancient world to help you remember what the rest of it looked like. That's the Pantheon for me. You go in the Pantheon, you look at the floor, yeah. And then you realize every building looked like this. It's like, this is as beautiful as it is. It stands out because of its uniqueness in the modern era. The ancient Roman world was full of buildings that were beautified in their own way, but they were everywhere, and the whole city looked like that. And so at one time it's very romantic to have that vision, and then the other, there's a sense of sadness for not being able to experience it, or at least maybe that's where my nerdiness comes
6: out. There was I have to always remind myself that there were centuries of time when people had no luxury of appreciating history or art. All they wanted to do was get a roof over their head and feed their kids. And for centuries, I just learned this last year, they had kilns set up on the sites of the greatest buildings of ancient Rome. And for centuries, they would break up the marble, feed it into that kiln, and turn it into material that could be used for some crude kind of concrete and mortar to build buildings in the Middle Ages. And these kilns, they literally chewed up and munched up and dissolved ancient Rome. And today, it's built into medieval buildings that we don't hardly pay attention to. And it leaves the puzzle with a lot of missing pieces, doesn't it?
7: It does. It also is where the term the Eternal City gets its name, because that is actually, as tragic as it is to us, is a continuation of a long-standing Roman tradition. Is the ancient Romans pillaged even older, even more ancient buildings for building materials as well. And so it is a, think of graffiti in the same way. If you go to Rome and you see the graffiti on these ancient monuments, your modern sensibilities, it's offensive, but then you remember, so much of what we know from ancient Rome comes from surviving graffiti that someone etched on a wall in a building that got buried and excavated 2,000 years later. And now we know about how much people charge for bread or wine, other services available, widely available in the ancient world. And so it is heartbreaking, but it is also the continuation of a longstanding Roman tradition.
6: Yeah, that's how history unfolds. Philip Barlag hosts a podcast called The Greats of History. His affinity for the Roman Empire shows in the books he's written. Right now on Travel with Rick Steves, we're looking at what he's uncovered in The History of Rome in 12 Buildings, a travel companion to the hidden secrets of the Eternal City. Philip's also written The Leadership Genius of Julius Caesar, Modern Lessons from the Man Who Built an Empire. His latest title is Evil Roman Emperors, The Shocking History of Ancient Rome's Most Wicked Rulers, from Caligula to Nero and more. Philip, in your book you wrote, nothing has a need for curation like a trip to Rome. Be our guide right now and our curator. I'm standing on the Via Sacra. Mm-hmm. This is that common, the Roman Forum is the common grounds where the people, the tribes that lived on the seven hills around that got together and traded. And that was the spark, the way I understand it, that lit the flame of Rome 700 years before Christ. And from that little community grew this empire. It lasted for 1,000 years. Standing on Via Sacra at the height of the Roman Empire in the first 200 years after Christ, what would you feel? How can you help us know what it's like to stand there during a procession surrounded by all of these towering marble buildings? We think of them as white, but they were, you know, garishly painted. And you have all sorts of action going on. How can you bring that to life for us? Help us.
7: Soldiers, armed soldiers were not allowed in ancient Rome. They were expressly prohibited. There was one exception, is if the Senate, the governing body, granted a conquering general a ceremonial parade. In that case, he could bring his troops through the city and he would march his enemies in front of him as trophies of war. If he'd killed his enemies, they would put up floats with their effigies so that the citizens could still boo the image of the vanquished foe. And the general, to prove their success, their prowess, and to demonstrate their largesse, would throw big feasts and toss treats to the crowd, and they would host banquets and feasts all over the city. They would set up tables right there in the forum and invite on the dime, so to speak, of the general. So you imagine that you're a poor everyday Roman, a rank and file citizen just living subsistence, and some general has gone off and they've conquered a foe, and now you have civic pride, and you're attending this parade. And you're standing on the Via Sacra and the chariot goes by and you've never seen a Roman legionary in their full regalia, and you get to throw and you cheer and you get to feast and drink and party, and you're all toasting that one conquering general who, by the way, has someone whispering in their ear the whole procession down the Via Sacra. Remember, thou art mortal. Remember, thou art mortal, to remind them not to let this go to their head, because this is a transient example. And that all went right down the Via Sacra in the concluding moments of that march through the city.
6: And then the parade's over and you come back the next morning with your son or your daughter and you stand in front of the arch of Septimius Severus.
7: Yes.
6: And you interpret some of the propaganda on that arch to teach your child what the story is. What would you see in that propaganda?
7: Well, I think what you would first notice is what's missing. There are some big chunks taken out of the Arch of Septimius Severus. And unlike a lot of ancient monuments, it's not decay or degradation over the years. It was a deliberate act. Septimius Severus had two sons, Caracalla and Geta, and they hated each other and they fought and they feuded. And when their dad died, they went to war with one another. And after Caracalla eventually wins, by the way, having Geta murdered in the arms of their mother, and then prohibiting her from showing any public mourning over his death, lest he kill her too, he damned the memory of his younger brother. And part of that is to excise any imagery of the damned. And so when you see the big chunks taken out of the Arch of Septimius Severus, what you're looking at is where Geta would have been when his dad built the monument before the brothers decided to try to kill one another.
6: And apart from all these grand triumphal arches and all these grand temples, you've got little intimate glimpses at life. You've got doors still swinging on the same hinges that they've swung on for 2,000 years. Is that right?
7: Yes. The Pantheon's the most notable example. Some of the doors that were cast in ancient Rome have been repurposed into more modern buildings like San Giovanni on Laterano.
6: Yeah.
7: In the Forum, there's, I think, a very moving little temple, the Temple of Romulus. Romulus was the son of Maxentius, the one that Constantine defeated in a civil war to claim sole possession of the Roman Empire. Maxentius had a son whom he loved and adored, and he named him Romulus, and Romulus died at a young age. And this small temple is erected in the Forum, and it has the original doors. And you remember that in the giant, big titans of Roman history, Constantine unquestionably being one, there are lesser known figures who each had their own lives, their own stories. They had made their mark. Their names exist more as an afterthought, the Temple of Romulus being one.
6: It's so romantic to me that for centuries, pilgrims and historians and just thoughtful people have sat and looked at the rubble of Rome and been inspired by it long after those emperors were gone. I love the thought that it was pretty much buried and it was a cow field. It was literally called the cow field, wasn't it, for

0: sit there on a little chunk of ancient Rome, and with the help of a book that curated, gives us some context, they can get more out of that visit. Philip, thanks for writing Rome in 12 Buildings, and thanks for sharing with us a little glimpse at how to resurrect the rubble of ancient Rome.
1: Rick, thanks for having me, and hopefully the next time we're raising an espresso together in Rome.
0: Beautiful idea. Ciao. We'll get travel reports from fellow listeners in a bit on lesser-known places they visited or are preparing to go to that you might enjoy exploring also. But first, prepare to be pleasantly surprised by a truly ancient cultural capital of Bulgaria, Plovdiv. It's Travel with Rick Steves.
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3: I'm John Kirk, and this is an Arkansas Moment. This academic year, UA Little Rock will commemorate its centennial. One of the most profound transformations in the university's history over the past 100 years was its journey from a segregated institution to one of the most diverse campuses in the state today. When the first black students were admitted in 1964, it was with little fanfare. "Routine," yelled the Arkansas Gazette. "Limited school desegregation is going smoothly in the Little Rock Public Schools, and it has been going smoothly 5 years," it explained. The dispute these days is about the pace of school desegregation, not about its inevitability. I'm John Kirk, UA Little Rock's Donaghy Distinguished Professor of History, and this has been an Arkansas Moment.
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0: When it comes to both underappreciated and surprising destinations in Europe, Bulgaria just might be at the top of my list. Bound on one side by the Danube River, that's up in the north, and the Black Sea on the east, Bulgaria's location is at the intersection of civilizations through history, and that gives it a vibrant cultural heritage. And while the modern capital city of Sofia is certainly worth a visit, if you have time for just one city in Bulgaria, I'd say it's got to be Plovdiv. P-L-O-V-D-I-V. Plovdiv. It's Bulgaria's charming second city, and it claims to be one of the oldest inhabited cities in the world. It's a fascinating place to explore, and it's just flat out easy to enjoy. To take us on a tour, I'm joined by a Bulgarian tour guide who I've known for many years. A good friend of mine in Bulgaria helps me whenever I'm on a mission in Bulgaria, Stefan Bozajev. Stefan, thanks for joining us.
7: Thank you for your kind invitation, Rick. Dobar den.
0: And dobar den, that's one of the few Bulgarian words I know. That means good day. Is that right?
7: That's right.
0: Dobar den. Hey, tell us, where is Plovdiv and how big is it? And just introduce us to the city.
7: Well, when you look at the map of Bulgaria, Plovdiv is in the very middle of the country. It's just a little bit more than an hour drive from the capital to the east from our capital, from Sofia. It's our second largest city with a population around 360,000 people. A lot of young people there, a number of universities, but most importantly, known as the cultural capital of Bulgaria.
0: Now, you said it's a one-hour drive from Sofia, so that means if you fly into the big airport in Sofia, you could just go directly to Plovdiv. I've been many times through Bulgaria, and there's a wonderful train connection that cuts right through the country if you're heading east to Istanbul, and it laces Plovdiv and Sofia together. And it's known as one of the oldest continually inhabited cities in the world. How do we know that, and what would we see from those days?
7: Well, it's not only in the books, but it is based on what was discovered during different archaeological digs. Mostly, we have discovered different pottery from around 6,000.

0: BC, and this was in the very heart of the city, in three of the hills dominating the landscape there. This is how we know where life started and to when it started.
1: Wow.
0: Today, most of it is in the local archaeological museum.
1: And then, of course, history does not stop with that. That's just kicking things off. And you've got ancient Greek civilization, ancient Roman, and then Ottoman civilization from the east. How would we see these influence in the city today? I'll never forget walking through downtown pedestrian zone of Plovdiv, and you've got an ancient theater that's sort of worked into the cityscape.
0: Well, the remnants of these civilizations are to be seen all around the city. You walk in the old town among beautiful mansions of rich merchants from the 1800s, and just around the corner, it's the 2nd century Roman theater, which has been discovered just in the 1970s. And then we'll have the remains of the walls from the Greek period, so from 4th and 3rd century BC. And all of this is blended together into one beautiful architectural mix.
1: Nice. You know, it's like, to me, Sofia is the New York City or the Chicago of Bulgaria. And Plovdiv is more like the Boston or the San Francisco. It's not so mighty, but I think it's easier to enjoy in a lot of ways. And I love how in Bulgaria people have regional jokes. I know the little town of Gobrovo is the butt of a lot of jokes in the way we would have, you know, the Swedes would joke about Norwegians or whatever. How do the people of Sofia look at Plovdiv, and how do the people of Plovdiv look at Sofia, and how do the people of Bulgaria look at Plovdiv?
0: Well, definitely, the people of Plovdiv, they believe that they're the elite of the nation. And they have so many rights to say that. They believe that they're the aristocracy. The old history lays there. The old factories that moved Bulgaria into modern times were established there. And the people in Sofia, they just have their fast-paced life. And sometimes they're envy at the people of Plovdiv. Why? Because the people in Plovdiv, they're very typical to say the term bicha ilak, or simply enjoying my time. Dolce far niente.
1: That's sort of that Italian love of life in Plovdiv. Bulgarian guide Stefan Bozachev is our guest right now on Travel with Rick Steves as we explore the Bulgarian city of Plovdiv, P-L-O-V-D-I-V. Stefan has been guiding since he was a teenager, and he's never stopped, even after completing a law degree. He serves on numerous tourism-related boards in his hometown of Sofia and has a passion for helping visitors understand Bulgaria. He was my sidekick, who essentially co-starred in my public television episode on Bulgaria a few years ago, and you can follow Stefan on Facebook. He's at Down the Road with Stefan, and that's Stefan with an F. You know, over the years, I've had a lot of friends who are Peace Corps workers who have worked in Bulgaria, and they've told me that the girls in Plovdiv are famously beautiful, and they also tell me that statistically, a Peace Corps worker is more likely to meet a local and fall in love in Bulgaria than anywhere else on the planet. Have you heard of that?
0: Well, definitely there's truth about here, because when you stop in the middle of the main pedestrian drag of Plovdiv simply to enjoy a cup of coffee and enjoy the life, you see so many beautiful women, and actually they're all dressed up, because for them it's a matter of pride to show their elegance there. So definitely I cannot blame all the volunteers from the Peace Corps.
1: This is, you know, I've sat on the same boulevard. It's just an amazing boulevard, and it's like a fashion parade. You can sip your coffee there, and men and women strutting their stuff. In the old days, I remember during communism, it was dark and huddled, and people gathered quietly in the park to talk sports and politics. Today, there's a sort of a boisterousness, a love of life, a colorful celebration of good living. Tell us a little bit just about the scene, the energy. Where would you find people talking? What would they be talking about? How can a tourist connect with a local?
0: Well, one of the best spots to do that is one tiny neighborhood called Kapana, or the Trap neighborhood. It's a trendy place with a number of small cafes and restaurants and gelaterias and everything, And it is so tiny and so packed. So is this old European vibe that you are sitting at a table of a stranger. And in the end, this person is not a stranger anymore. Yeah. People, they are friendly and they can invite you to drink together beer or coffee or just to enjoy meal. So that's the place, Kapana neighborhood.
1: Kapana, K-A-P-A-N-A, famous for its graffiti, right? The government subsidizes the graffiti and it's like artwork on the walls.
0: Correct. That's one of the best places in the city where you can see all those beautiful murals on the walls, because for years and years we have a problem with ugly tagging on the walls and graffiti, and the local government, they decided that the best way to fight off the graffiti is simply to invite the best of the public artists to create art on the walls. And that's why now it's like an open-air gallery.
1: Stefan, I'll never forget when I was in Plovdiv, just getting lost in the hill with all of the old architecture, the cobbled lanes, these beautiful, elegant old, I believe they were Ottoman buildings. Tell us about the characteristic architecture in the old town of Plovdiv.
0: Well, most of the buildings in the old town of Plovdiv, they were built in the very late 1700s till mid 1800s. Those were the houses of the rich people. So, beautiful architecture, symmetrical houses, painted in different colors, yellow, blue, red, whatever. Two or three floors, but all of them behind mighty stone walls, just in order to have protection for their own safety and for the safety of their wealth.
1: And if you're hiking around on that hill with all the old towns, you get to the top of a hill, and you're likely to find a monument that recalls the communist days. Tell us about the heritage for Bulgarians today, 40 years or so after the fall of communism.
0: Well, in Bulgaria, we are still dealing with the heritage of our communist part. We are still not 100% sure what to do. In the recent years, they've opened a small number of museums dedicated to the art of this period. But if you want to see it in the real environment, you can go to one of the hills in Plovdiv to see there the Alyosha Monument, a monument dedicated to the Soviet soldier built in the 1950s, a monument that still dominates the cityscape of our second largest city.
1: You know, Bulgaria was a very loyal subject of Moscow during the darkest times of communism. They joked that Bulgaria was like the one extra republic in the Soviet Union. Why do you think that was?
0: We were definitely very loyal ally of the Soviet Union. Why? Because definitely we exploited the system. We would have the best prices for raw materials, for gas, petrol, steel, whatever. And at the same time, we would have markets for our own production here. So our politicians, they were smart. It was not only about political loyalty. It was also about benefits from being friends.
1: And then how is that today? Do you still have smart politicians that are clever at working with the capitalist world and the European Union?
0: At the moment, Bulgaria is a member of NATO. Bulgaria is a member of the European Union. And the Bulgarian governments have followed for the last 20-something years the traditions of the Western civilization, of the European civilization, and we are loyal partners and allies of the North Atlantic Organization.
1: Stefan Bozajev is the lead guide for Luba Tours in Sofia, Bulgaria. He's introducing us to Bulgaria's second city, the cultural capital of Plovdiv, right now on Travel with Rick Steves in an interview from our show archives. Stefan's been called Bulgaria's best tour guide for his knowledge and passion for his country, and I can vouch for that. His company offers tours of Bulgaria and the Western Balkans and is planning guided excursions into the stands of Central Asia along the Silk Road, plus Armenia and Georgia. Their website is lubatours.com, spelled L-Y-U-B-A. So it's interesting because Bulgaria is a place where you'll see minarets from the Ottoman age, and Bulgaria is where East meets West. But I have a sense that even with all of its Eastern heritage, Bulgaria really has an interest in looking West. It's a place where cultures come together, and it comes together in a lot of ways. You can see it in the architecture, and you can also see it in the food. Tell us, when we're going to Bulgaria, what food we should look for.
0: Definitely, you will find a lot of fresh salads. And on the top of the hierarchy of salads is the very famous Shopska salad, S-H-O-P-S-K-A. This is a salad that shows everything typical for the Bulgarian cuisine: tomatoes, cucumbers, and cheese on top of it. And of course, a few secret ingredients
1: cheese,
0: that you
1: right?
0: can... I was waiting for that. It's not feta cheese. It is our Bulgarian cow milk white cheese. Together, they symbolize the Bulgarian flag. Beautiful salad.
1: How does it symbolize the flag again?
0: The cheese is white. The cucumbers, they're green. And the tomatoes, they're red. So we have the colors of the Bulgarian flag presented in the salad.
1: All right. And then also, I'm always remembering stuffed peppers when I'm in Bulgaria.
0: Oh, yes. Definitely, we have different types of stuffed peppers. Two of them are my favorite. The first one is with rice and meat baked in the oven. And the second one is heaven for vegetarians. So these are roasted peppers, peeled and then stuffed with cheese and eggs, then deep fried. Amazing, with some yogurt on the side.
1: Now, if I'm in Plovdiv and I've just had a beautiful dinner and I'm ready to go out and stop by a bar or a cafe and have a drink, what would be a typical drink that people of Plovdiv would like to have as they're watching the parade of people?
0: Rakia is the best one. Rakia is our national drink, typically made from grapes or plums. And this is the type of drink that goes best with the Shopska salad that I've just mentioned.
1: So tell me how you drink. I mean, I really like when I'm in a country to know how you drink, not just what you drink, but how you drink, and then how you wish somebody well with a toast. Can you help me be a good drinker of rakia in Bulgaria?
0: Absolutely. What you should do in order to be a temporary local, you order your Shopska salad and a glass of rakia. And while you're waiting for the salad, the rakia arrives. Then you don't drink it at once. You just sip it because it is very strong. But before starting sipping, you should look at your friend's eyes and say, Na zdrave. Good health.
1: Na zdrave.
0: Na zdrave.
1: All right. So, Stefan, I've been going to Bulgaria ever since I was my first visit. I think I was a student. And I've seen hard times in Bulgaria, and I've seen frustrating times and dark times. And now I feel like we're seeing good times. If you and I were sitting together on that beautiful pedestrian boulevard in the most beautiful city in Bulgaria, sipping our rakia, how would you feel about where your country has gone in the last couple of decades? And what kind of hope do you have for the future?
0: I will definitely see the progress. All those hard steps that we have taken, but we have taken them into the right direction, into direction to belonging of the European Union, of NATO, enjoying the safety that we have gained in these troubled times. And although that we have hard days, it seems that we are definitely on the right path. And simply, I would enjoy all the gains of democracy.
1: Is there a dynamic in your country where there's a threat to democracy now, or do people see they've tasted democracy, they've known the dictatorships and the communism of the past? What is the appetite politically for the people in Bulgaria these days?
0: Of course, as every single modern society, there are some divisions in our society. There are still people who are very nostalgic about the old days of the communism, about even the dictator, about the safety of that times. But at the same time, all those young people who had the chance to travel around the world, they've seen the benefits of the modern democracies. And that's why now I can easily say that we have a strong civil society, that even if there are some crooked politicians trying to divert us from the right way, we'll be ready to stand up and defend what is right.
1: Stefan Bochadev, thank you so much for joining us. I look forward to a day when I can sit with you and sip that Rocky right on that beautiful boulevard in that beautiful city of Plovdiv. Na zdrave.
0: Na zdrave.

0: 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Up next, we're opening up the segment to you, our listeners. 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
0: With all the talk of how crowded the main sights of Europe have gotten lately, with visitors from all over the world, have you been enjoying travels to any places that are off the main tourist path? 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Judith is on the line from Atlanta. Hey, Judith.
8: Hi, Rick. Thank you for taking my call.
0: Where have you been and what do you want to talk about?
8: Well, I was in England about a year ago this time, and I was staying in Canterbury, and I had various things on my list of things I wanted to see, and one was Sissinghurst Garden. I tried to figure out public transportation on a Sunday afternoon, and I finally asked the hotel for an option, and they gave me the name of a private driver. And so I hired this gentleman to drive me to the gardens where I enjoyed this. It's just blended tulips in bloom, and it had just rained that morning. Everything looked just fresh and dewy. Basically, there were very few people there wandering through the gardens, and I was able to go into the living quarters where Vita Sackville West and her husband lived in this. It's a pretty old place, but very cozy, and you could feel the times. It was back in the 40s, I think, 30s and 40s. And he arranged to pick me up. I told him I thought I'd be there a couple of hours. He came back, picked me up after I had seen pretty much everything I wanted to see. And he just took me back through all these little villages and little narrow roads with the hedges that are stone.
0: Okay. Oh, I love
8: stone.
0: It.
8: It was a delightful afternoon.
0: I'm not even that into gardens, Judith. And when I'm in England, when I stumble onto gardens, I take a special look. It's just the English love their gardens and they love to share them, don't they?
8: Yes, they do. And it just was a really special visit and a special memory. I think about a lot. I took lots of pictures, so that is part of the memory, too.
0: One thing I would recommend for people is to remember you can hire a taxi in small-town countryside, like in the countryside of England, by the hour, and you just talk to them and see if they've got an hourly rate. Or you can just take a taxi from point to point and then find another taxi when you're ready to go on. If you wanted to save money, you probably could have let the car go at Sissinghurst and spend a couple hours there and then find a driver from there onward. And if you do it by the hour, you can say, why don't you take me the long way? Take me through the villages. And you can get a sort of a small, and it's usually a guided tour because cabbies love to talk, you know?
8: Right. And this gentleman did too.
0: That's the fun of travel. Hey, Judith, thanks so much for calling.
8: Oh, thank you,
0: Happy
8: Rick.
0: Travels.
8: I enjoyed it.
0: Take care. Bye now.
8: Bye.
0: Jerry's calling in right now, and Jerry's calling from Mountain View, California. Jerry, thanks for the call.
9: Hi, Rick.
0: Hey, where have you been traveling lately, and what stories do you have?
9: So my wife and I will be visiting Belgium and France this fall. First for a couple nights in Bruges, then out to Normandy for about a week, where one of our bases will be on Fleur, which you recommended in one of your travel books.
0: Mm-hmm.
9: Now, I'm hopelessly forever fascinated by all things World War II. My wife, not so much, but she indulges me. And we've decided so far on touring Omaha Beach and both the American and German cemeteries. My question is, what would you recommend as the other must-see D-Day and Battle of Normandy sites to see over 2 days?
0: You know what I would do? Two things. First of all, there's a whole cottage industry of English expats that are World War II buffs that live and work in Normandy, and what they do is they take either private tours or minibus tours around. And there are so many great little personal labors of love, personal passions of the people who are these World War II buffs that have their own museum. And I find that they're competitive and they're creative and they're intimate and they're really a fun dimension of experiencing the whole World War II history and D-Day landings and so on in Normandy. So book a private guide for a half a day or even a whole day. That would be one thing. The other thing is the town of Caen, C-A-E-N, has something called the Memorial Museum. You've probably heard about it if you've been studying for your trip. And when I went to Caen, I thought, this is where wives like yours, who have no interest in World War II and are just going along because they love you, this is where they're thankful they're there. It shows a very personal side, the impact on families. You know, it takes the glory out of war and just gives you a sense of what was going on and how did it impact communities and what can we learn from it. It's a very experiential memorial.
9: Will we be taking a walking tour or visit a museum or both?
0: In Caen, it is just a big memorial / museum. And it's the major site in Caen. Caen is kind of an industrial town that was featured in the whole Normandy World War II thing. But this memorial, it's like the regional museum in my mind. And it is capped mm-hmm. by a very powerful pro-peace kind of memorial, as anybody who suffers through a war would be inclined to be pro-peace, I think. So the two things I'd recommend for you is the private guided tour, and private can be expensive with your own private guide or much less expensive as one of eight travelers on a minibus that would leave from wherever, on Fleur, wherever you're staying. So you can Google that. Guidebooks will explain it. We certainly have it in our France guidebook. And everybody's going to go to Arromanches, and everybody's going to go to the American cemetery. Not everybody's going to go to the German military cemetery, but at Lacamba. But I'm so glad you're going there because, you know, there's another side of the coin there. And this was at the end of the war when Germany was down to the dredges of who could go to the front line and die. Dredges is a terrible choice of words. It was just the kids. It was old people and kids because that's all they had left. And if you look at this memorial, you think of the heartbreak of that, of these kids that were sent to the battlefront when Germany was basically already losing. It's a powerful experience. Don't miss Bayeux while you're in the area. And Bayeux is thought-provoking to me because Bayeux is famous for a different Normandy invasion, and that was from Normandy to England in the Battle of Hastings from 1066, 1,000 years ago. And it just lets you know that that body of water between France and England has kept warring tribes apart for a long time, and when they do cross that body of water, it's quite a historical spectacle. Sherry, thanks for your call, and I hope that gives you some ideas on...
9: Thank you so much.
0: You take care and let us know how it goes. Happy travels.
9: Okay, thanks, Rick.
0: We're checking in with a few of our Travel with Rick Steves listeners right now at 877-333-RICK. We're getting ideas for traveling away from the maddening crowds of the major tourist sites and enjoying a little serendipity in surprising places. Let us know how your travels are going and share any tips you think other listeners might want to know. Our email address is radio@ricksteves.com. Barrett's on the line from Dallas in Texas. Hey, Barrett.
9: Hi, Rick. How are you?
0: I'm doing fine. What traveling have you been done lately, and what's on your mind?
9: I wanted to maybe just talk a little bit about just the joys of small-town Europe. I know that's something that you're passionate about. I'm sure many of your listeners are as well, but maybe a couple of small vignettes to relay. One was a beautiful long lunch that we had in Greve in Chianti, sort of central Tuscany, where we had it in someone's home, small village, probably maybe, 500 people to the village, but someone was running a restaurant essentially out of their home that overlooked their vineyard and kind of their own wine production. And we had, wonderful time last year in Alsace and in Franconia in Germany, and also got to stay in some small villages in those parts of Europe. So we just highly commend, the small town charms, especially if you can find places that are off the beaten path that let you use some of your language skills and, maybe make some new friends as well.
0: So Barrett, you mentioned Chianti. Did you say Alsace in France?
9: Yes.
0: And Franconia in Germany. And those are three great words, Chianti, Alsace, Franconia, three wonderful countries, Italy, France, and Germany, and three opportunities not to be in a famous big city with lots of tourists, but to be exploring the rural area, people who don't see tourists a lot, and to celebrate their culture, what they're excited about, to have a restaurant surrounded by vineyards in Chianti. And in Alsace, you could find the same thing. And in Franconia, the wine is a common denominator for all those places.
9: Absolutely. And we sometimes get people that ask when we come home, how did we find these places? And I would generally say what I love to do is sort of overlay, all of the sort of great, information that guidebooks have about regions and maybe, things to think about in those regions. So, for example, in Franconia, started as Würzburg, sort of the starting point to think about, some of the great sites that are there, and then found a little village outside of that where we could find accommodation. And as you said, enjoyed some beautiful white wine, have a well-known for their Silvaner grape in that part of Germany, and just learned a lot, little Lutheran village. So I think it's just kind of coupling, information you may find and what kind of piques your curiosity in some of those places to see.
0: Barrett, I'm so glad you called because this is really important. People come back from Europe these days, and one thing that's happening is they complain about the crowds. Well, where did they go? They went where everybody went. Now you're talking, let's just stick with Chianti, Alsace, and Franconia. Okay, you go to Chianti, and I believe Siena would be a big city nearby that you'd want to stay in, and that's going to be crowded, it's going to be great, it's going to be expensive. And then you have that little ad lib countryside experience. You're in Alsace. You'll want to be in Colmar. That's the most exciting town from a touristic point of view. It'll be crowded. It'll be expensive. And then you go into the countryside. And you go to Franconia, and you do your thing, and you see the residents and the beautiful palaces and so on in Würzburg. And then you get into the countryside, and that's where you leave the crowds. That's where you find much more affordable food and accommodations. And most importantly, that's where you can just have that sort of serendipity time, and you are kind of venturing beyond where the guidebooks go. And I can say, as a guidebook writer, I think more people should do that.
9: Yeah, I might just say, a couple of maybe practical tips. So I, love sort of just wondering on Google Maps and finding out, where there might be little dots on the map that I didn't know that existed. Mm-hmm. Another great just kind of local tip, and of course, apps change, but using local apps like WhatsApp or other kind of texting apps where, you can make up for some of your language deficiencies if you put those to Google Translate. But many times, if you're making reservations in some of these smaller areas, you really need to kind of find a way to sort of get to them, and they may not have a website. But then you're really onto something if it has local reviews and you can get to them through a text message, which was the case in Chianti, where it was just an individual. His name was Alberto, and this was his home restaurant and his own prosciutto, his own homemade wine, homemade olive oil. And we were there for just a beautiful 4-hour lunch experience.
0: Again, you can't write a guidebook for that. You go to a town that has no tourism, you meet Alberto, and you enjoy his beautiful food. I mean, you can do that in any of these places. And I really think that there are these little nondescript guest houses and B&Bs that they've just missed the crush of modern tourism. And you have a very special time as the American traveler who stumbled into that little nondescript village that's, you know, an hour away from Würzburg or an hour away from Siena or an hour away from Colmar.
9: Absolutely.
0: Well, Barrett, thanks for your call.
9: Thanks, Rick.
0: Take care. And Jennifer's calling in from Rockwell in Texas.
10: Yeah, thank you. How are you?
0: I'm doing great. Where have you been traveling lately?
10: Well, we have been traveling quite a bit, and one of the things that I wanted to share was our move, more than our travel. We moved our family of five to Portugal in 2013, and I would love to just encourage any family who is even remotely considering doing that to not give up on your dream and do it, because it was probably one of the best decisions we've ever made as a family of five, which is not easy to move, a family of five.
0: What a wonderful testimony. This is really fascinating. So you've got, a family of five, three kids. And
10: three daughters, yes.
0: And this was 10 years ago or something?
10: Yes, we moved in 2013.
0: And how long did you stay there?
10: We were there for 2 years. We lived in Cascais. I know you know where that is.
0: Oh, yeah.
10: And outside of Lisbon, yeah. And my husband and I were both teachers back then. So we were teachers at an international school outside of Lisbon.
0: Okay. And how old were your children then?
10: They were 15, 11, and 5. So just a great age to pick them all up and move away.
0: Wow. And yeah. From a parenting point of view, it was worth the trouble. It was worth the headaches and the expense.
10: Yes. Everything. And, you know, just our change in lifestyle. We're Texans, so you know how Texans live their life. And it was a great change in lifestyle. It was an amazing, eye-opening opportunity for our whole family.
0: How was life in Texas and Portugal different?
10: Well, I mean, just the size of our home. You know, we went from about 3,000 square feet to about 990 square feet.
0: Wow.
10: And it was great. I mean, I can't say that we missed that. We didn't miss the caretaking. I know my husband didn't miss mowing a big lawn.
0: Mm-hmm.
10: And, you know, learning how to shop, grocery shop. We made mistakes with that. We would go and buy, you know, meat for the whole week. And then by Wednesday, you realize you got to throw half of it away.
0: Now, that's interesting.
10: Yeah. Their food is just so much better than, you know, what we put in our meat in America. So.
0: And if you were going to stop by a little pastry shop on the way home, what would your kids like?
10: A pastel de nata.
0: I was just checking the pastel de nata. That's you're a good mom. Let's just take a moment, Jennifer, and think about a warm pastel de nata coming out of the oven.
10: Yeah.
0: Take me back to Portugal.
10: I'm going to run to Whole Foods right now.
0: So you were in Cascais. That was kind of like the aristocratic resort outside of Lisbon 100 years ago, right?
10: Yes, and the beautiful old homes that date back to the 16th, 1700s,
0: yeah.
10: You know, are kind of dotted throughout the ocean, the lining of the ocean, you know, up the Atlantic towards like Sintra going that way. You know, some of them are open for tours and some of them are closed off,
0: yeah.
10: But it is a very upscale community. But at the same time, you have just average families living there, going about their daily life, and that's what we ended up doing. So,
0: Jennifer, do you ever fantasize about what would happen if every person in Texas had a chance to have that experience?
10: Yes, and I'd do it all over again myself. But I think for my children, especially if I really reflect on them, the friendships they made. We had students from every continent except Antarctica. And the friendships they made and, you know, what they were able to understand about all the diverse cultures.
0: Mm-hmm.
10: We had diverse religions at our school.
0: Yeah.
10: You know, being able to understand that, I think it's really set a course for their lives. And I've seen that, like how adventurous they are studying abroad. My oldest works in government. You know, I mean, just the way that their lives have worked out.
0: Think about the parenting value of that, Jennifer. Any of us who have been parents or are parents or who will be parents, you know, we have an opportunity to introduce our kids to the world in a way where they celebrate diversity.
10: Right.
0: And that's what
10: and
0: you
10: not
0: did.
10: Be fearful of it. Mm-hmm.
0: That's what you did.
10: And Yeah, absolutely.
0: You have made my day with your call. This is so nice to hear. Well, best wishes, and give my best wishes to your entire family, and I hope that your children, who are no longer children, they use this as a springboard to be enthusiastic about the world, and I hope and happier when they're home.
10: Absolutely.
0: Okay, take care,
10: All
0: Jennifer.
10: Right.
0: Thank you.
10: Thank you so much.
0: Bye-bye.
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0: From NPR News in Washington, D.C., this is Weekend Edition. I'm Scott Simon. This hour, President Trump in Ireland, Ryan Elving on the Weekend Politics, then remembering how people from many nations lost loved ones in the 9/11 attacks, and Emily St. John Mandel's new novel, Exit Party, set in a U.S. that's come apart. The stories often leap over time and space. How does the novelist keep track? Post-it notes?
1: There was one novel where I tried to do that kind of detective on the trail of a serial killer style board with the red yarn. You got the points of connection, you got the photos and the ideas. And it was kind of cumbersome.
0: First, we have our newscast. Today is Saturday, September 12, 2026.
2: Live from NPR News in Washington, I'm Winter Johnston. The U.S. national anthem played as President Trump arrived at Dublin Airport this morning for a two-day visit to Ireland. Trump began his trip with a meeting with the Irish Prime Minister, then spoke to a group of American and Irish business leaders. During his remarks, the president said he would love to see Ireland and Northern Ireland unified, calling it a great thing. But he also acknowledged the political sensitivity of the question.
3: I gave a nice answer, I think. We'll read about it tomorrow. You know? That's one of those questions where no matter what you say, no matter how well you say it, there's no good answer, right? There are about four or five. I could tell you some other ones, but I'm not going to get you started.
2: Northern Ireland remains part of the United Kingdom. Under the Good Friday Agreement, that can change only if a majority of voters there support reunification. Trump will later travel to his golf resort in Doonbeg, which is hosting the Irish Open this weekend. Saudi Arabia says it has shut down a major oil pipeline after it was attacked by drones on Friday. NPR's Hadil Al-Shalchi reports the move puts another vital oil shipping route at risk as Iran continues to block the Strait of Hormuz.
4: Saudi Arabia's foreign ministry said the drones were launched from Iraq and targeted the east-west pipeline in the areas around Riyadh and Medina. It said that the attacks resulted in injuries and damage to the pipeline. The Iraqi prime minister ordered an investigation. On Friday, the Houthis captured a strategic island in the Bab el-Mandeb Strait at the entrance of the Red Sea. The rebel group has been fighting Yemeni government forces, which are backed by Saudi Arabia, and it controls most of Yemen's north and capital. The Houthis have been attacking Saudi oil tankers moving through Bab el-Mandeb, which is a vital shipping channel near the Red Sea. Hadil Al-Shalchi, NPR News, Istanbul.
2: A new study finds that laws requiring age restrictions on social media apps are not effective. NPR's Ritu Chatterjee reports the research appears in JAMA Network Open.
5: Researchers looked at nearly 40 published studies on the effectiveness of various social media-related legislations across the world and the United States. In the U.S., two-thirds of 11 and 12-year-olds use social media despite a minimum age requirement of 13. Study author Dr. Jason Nagata is a pediatrician at the University of California, San Francisco. He says age verification is crucial to protecting minors from the harms of social media.
6: There's a lot of other strategies are really dependent on the fact that we can identify underage or minor users.
5: He says social media companies are already using sophisticated algorithms for targeted content, and they could also use them for age verification of minors. Ritu Chatterjee, NPR News.
2: It's NPR. American tennis player Ben Shelton has advanced to the U.S. Open men's singles final. NPR's Becky Sullivan reports he won in four sets over fellow American Francis Tiafoe.
7: Friday's semifinal between Shelton and Tiafoe was plenty anticipated because both players are American men. No American man has won any Grand Slam singles title since Andy Roddick last won the U.S. Open back in 2003. But the semifinal was history for another reason. Both players are Black Americans. Tiafoe is the Maryland-born son of immigrants from Sierra Leone. Shelton is mixed race. His dad, Brian, who's also his coach, is Black. No Black man had reached the U.S. Open singles final since Arthur Ashe more than half a century ago. This will be Shelton's first appearance in any Grand Slam final. He's 23. He will face Alexander Zverev, the German who won the French Open earlier this summer. The match is set to start at 2 p.m. Eastern Time Sunday. Becky Sullivan, NPR News.
2: Diesel prices in the U.S. have reached another record high as the war with Iran continues to disrupt global fuel supplies. According to AAA, the price for a gallon of diesel is $6.16 a gallon. That's up 28 cents in the past week. The surge could push up the cost of everyday goods because diesel powers much of the nation's freight and delivery network. Some businesses are already passing those higher costs on to consumers through added fees. A year ago, diesel was averaging about $3.70 per gallon. I'm Windsor Johnston, NPR News, in Washington.
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0: This is Weekend Edition from NPR News. I'm Scott Simon. Thank you for being with us. President Trump arrived in Dublin early this morning, where he's meeting with the Irish Taoiseach, or Prime Minister, Micheál Martin, as well as Irish President Catherine Connolly, who has called President Trump a bully. The president then flies to the coast of Ireland, where he'll be attending the Irish Open at his golf club in Doonbeg. NPR White House correspondent Franco Ordonez is traveling with the president and joins us. Franco, thanks so much for being with us.
1: Thanks for having me, Scott.
0: Anytime President Trump travels to Europe, it raises questions about what are sometimes fraught relationships with traditional allies in Europe. This visit might be slightly different.
1: Yeah, for sure. I mean, I see this as being a more friendly visit. I mean, Trump's basically, Scott, trying to squeeze a little diplomacy into a golf weekend. I mean, there is, of course, always potential for fireworks when President Trump is meeting with a foreign leader, especially a European foreign leader. But here, both sides are going to be focused on the strong economic ties. I mean, as he has with other European nations, Trump has accused Ireland of taking advantage of the U.S., pointing to the large concentration of American pharmaceutical companies in Ireland. But Ireland actually continues to invest heavily in the U.S., even amid broad tariffs against the European Union, which Ireland is, of course, a member. The chief of Ireland's Economic Development Agency actually told me that Ireland is now the sixth largest investor in the U.S., which is quite a lot for a small country that's basically the same size as South Carolina.
0: You mentioned some of the tensions with Europe over trade, but President Trump also has issues with Europe about military defense. How does that figure into his relationship with Ireland?
1: Yeah, certainly Trump has not been happy with European leaders, particularly NATO leaders, about what he sees as their lack of help for the U.S. and its war with Iran. It was actually at a meeting with the Taoiseach at the White House earlier this year where Trump delivered some of the harshest criticism of NATO leaders, you know, calling them foolish for not helping reopen the Strait of Hormuz. The Taoiseach actually tried to push back, very delicately so, in defending NATO leaders and emphasizing the importance of the transatlantic relationship.
0: And President Trump also wants Europe to be less dependent on U.S. military power, doesn't he?
1: You know, that's where the Ireland relationship becomes much more interesting, because Ireland is not a member of NATO. It's militarily neutral. And it's because of that, it has been able to avoid some of the tensions that Trump has had with NATO allies over burden sharing and support for the U.S. Daniel Mulhall, who served as Ireland's ambassador to the U.S. during Trump's first administration, told me that the military neutrality gives Ireland a different angle to deal with Trump than much of the rest of Europe.
2: I think where the Irish role might be most useful is in relation to being a bridge between the European Union and the United States, not in the defense area because we're not actually involved in NATO, but rather in the area of economic policy.
0: Let's dig into that a little more, Franco. Is Ireland the model?
1: It's a bit more complicated than that. There are drawbacks to the military neutral model. Some analysts argue that it makes Ireland more vulnerable. That said, in many ways, Ireland is doing the things that Trump wants the rest of Europe to do. I mean, the relationship goes well beyond St. Patrick's Day celebrations and parades.
0: And NPR's Franco Ordonez, thanks so much for being with us.
1: Thank you, Scott.
3: You know what happens if you don't vote? You go to hell. You know that. Okay? You go to hell. And I don't want that to happen to you, so please go and vote.
0: That is the president delivering closing remarks in Dallas Thursday at what was billed as a Republican midterm convention. He also spoke on the first night of the two-night event. NPR's Ron Elving joins us. Ron, thanks so much for being with us.
4: Good to be with you, Scott.
0: Conventions normally feature delegates and party business like nominations and policy platforms. This was something different, though, wasn't it?
4: Yes, this was not a convention with that sort of conventional work to do. This was strictly a party pep rally, and a highly personal one. It was about electing Republicans to state and local offices in November, yes, but what we saw was less about those candidates than it was about President Trump, who is not even on the ballot in November. Now, the theory is that certain Republicans don't turn out when Trump isn't on the ballot. So the big to-do in Dallas was meant to persuade those folks that Trump is on the ballot and they have skin in the game. It is certainly made the point that Trump cares about these midterms. We even just heard him say that Republicans listening, if they didn't vote, they would go to hell. Now, of course, we assume this was just another case of Trump being a little over the top, caught up in the moment. Ascending people to hell would seem to require an even greater expansion of presidential authority than anything we've seen yet.
0: A prominent Fox News host asked the president about the idea floated to send $5,000 payments to Americans if Republicans held onto the House and Senate in November. Here's that exchange.
5: But they're saying you're buying the election. You want to buy the election. Why not just give the money now? If you have the money, why not give it now?
6: Because they can't. I'll tell you what. Because the Democrats can't do it. Because with them, it's negative growth. With us, it's so positive.
0: Now, of course, Fox is often considered friendly territory for the president.
4: Yes, but Fox also conducts and publishes respected polls, and it has people who can ask questions voters are asking, such as this one, and they can elicit answers as nonsensical as the one we just heard.
0: We ought to know, too, when our colleague Steve Inskeep asked NPR political correspondent Stephen Fowler how Trump's idea to pay taxpayers' own money would work, the answer was simply it wouldn't.
4: That is a good way to bet.
0: Trump marked 25 years since the 9/11 attacks at the Pentagon yesterday. Vice President Vance was at the New York ceremony with living ex-presidents and first ladies. What stood out to you about this anniversary?
4: The connection to the present, Scott. The through line from the fear and the panic that Americans felt on 9/11 and the disrupted and divisive politics we have seen since. 9/11 brought Americans closer together in that moment, brought the civilized world closer to Americans. But the policies that were pursued after 9/11, the wars in Afghanistan and Iraq and now against Iran, these overseas adventures have not assured our safety. Neither has the administration's embrace of tariffs or its attitude of it's us against the world. So it's amazing to think our government doesn't even want to be allies with anyone, it seems, anymore, not even Canada. And that's not to mention the post 9/11 domestic policies, the scapegoating and the secret surveillance and the denial of rights. 9/11 was a monstrous tragedy, but it also could have been a historic wake-up call and a great unifying force for America and the world, like Pearl Harbor was before World War II. For a time, it seemed it might be, but that time was long ago.
0: NPR senior contributor Ron Elving. Ron, thanks so much. Talk to you later.
4: Thank you, Scott.
0: Yesterday marked a quarter century since the 9/11 terrorist attacks. I still remember, I will always remember, walking the streets of Lower Manhattan through rows of faces and photographs pasted on lampposts and walls with urgent, wrenching words. Have you seen my wife? Last seen 8:20 a.m. Tuesday. Have you seen our daughter, our father, my best friend? The question marks pierced into you like hooks. The attacks of September 11, 2001 were attacks on America. But America is made up of the world. The 2,977 people who were killed that day included people from more than 90 nations. Canada, India, Great Britain, South Korea, the Dominican Republic, and more. That's America. This week I remembered a poem dedicated to the 43 members of the Hotel Employees and Restaurant Employees International Union. Came to work that morning at Windows on the World restaurant atop the World Trade Center's North Tower. None of them survived the tower's collapse. The poem is called Alabanza in Praise of Local 100 by Martine Espada, and it reads in part,
7: Praise Manhattan from 107 flights up like Atlantis glimpsed through the windows of an ancient aquarium. Praise the great windows where immigrants from the kitchen could squint and almost see their world. Hear the chant of nations. Ecuador, Mexico, República Dominicana, Haiti, Yemen, Ghana, Bangladesh, Alabanza. Praise the kitchen in the morning where the gas burned blue on every stove and exhaust fans fired their diminutive propellers, hands cracked eggs with quick thumbs or sliced open cartons to build an altar of cans. Alabanza. Praise the busboy's music, the chime of his dishes and silverware in the tub. Alabanza. praise the dish dog, the dishwasher who worked that morning because another dishwasher could not stop coughing, or because he needed overtime to pile the sacks of rice and beans for a family floating away on some Caribbean island plagued by frogs. Alabanza. Praise the waitress who heard the radio in the kitchen and sang to herself about a man gone. Alabanza.
0: 25 years later, we still shudder to think of that day and pause to praise those who are gone.

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0: I'm Windsor Johnston with these headlines. Saudi Arabia has shut down its east-west oil pipeline following a drone attack by Houthi rebels. The pipeline can carry millions of barrels a day to the Red Sea, bypassing the Strait of Hormuz. The closure could put even more pressure on global oil supplies. President Trump's proposed $5,000 dividend is facing resistance within his own party. Trump promised the checks if Republicans retain control of Congress in the midterm elections. Some Republicans question how the government would pay for them without increasing debt or inflation. Diesel prices in the U.S. have risen 28 cents in the past week to a new record high. The national average is now $6.16 a gallon. I'm Windsor Johnston, NPR News in Washington.
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2: This is Weekend Edition from NPR News. I'm Scott Simon. The Federal Reserve's Open Market Committee meets next week. It directs one of the Fed's biggest tools. That's the interest rate. Raise the interest rate, it can act as a brake on the economy. Lower it, and it can act as an accelerator. It is so powerful that Fed chairs traditionally manage it with care, often signaling what they intend to do before they actually change rates. But as NPR's Raphael Nam reports, Fed Chair Kevin Warsh is doing things differently.
3: There's a big debate going on with even bigger potential consequences. To understand it, it helps to back up to 2020. The pandemic was hitting, and with panic in the streets, the Fed took one of the biggest actions it could. It cut interest rates to near zero and took other steps to support the economy. Chair Jerome Powell also had a pledge. Rates would stay this way for a while.
4: We're not thinking about raising rates. We're not even thinking about raising rates.
3: It was the Fed's way to signal we'll do whatever it takes to help the economy. Interest rates influence all kinds of borrowing costs, and slashing them can lead financial firms to charge less for a mortgage, for example, encouraging people to buy homes. But within a year, things were changing. Inflation was starting to surge. Economists and investors were raising the alarm. Powell, though, had committed to low rates, and he wasn't going to change that on a dime. So he started signaling that change was coming, starting in late 2021.
4: The risk of higher inflation becoming entrenched has increased. It's certainly increased. I don't think it's high at this moment, but I think it's increased.
3: Powell was following the same playbook that Fed chairs since Ben Bernanke in the Great Recession have used. Avoid surprises. After steadily signaling what's coming up, the Fed finally raised rates nearly half a year later. Many on Wall Street thought it was too late. Among them, Kevin Warsh. Since being nominated by President Trump in February, Warsh has made clear he thinks the Fed spends too much time talking about what it's gonna do instead of just doing it. So in July, with inflation rising, Warsh tried a new approach, not hinting what might come next.
5: We are on the job. We will deliver.

0: we are focused like a laser on making sure we can do it. But the suggestion that we're going to be able to do it with our magic wand is one I want to disabuse you and everyone else of.
1: It was seen as the equivalent of saying, don't worry about it. We got this. Investors, though, were not impressed. After his press conference, markets tanked as investors wondered, hang on, this is a very divided Fed. Do they have a clear game plan of how to tackle inflation? So Warsh recalibrated. In a major speech last month, he sought to reassure investors. Judge us for what we do, not what we say.
0: A quieter Fed, a more purposeful Fed in its communications, is better able to meet its objectives. And we can be held accountable for delivering on our remit, the only true test of our credibility.
1: Warsh is still the new kid on the block, and investors cut him some slack. This all may sound like a geeky debate, but it's not. The Fed chair has the power to move markets around the world with a single sentence. Getting the messaging right is important. Professor Mark Tomjanovich at Millersville University in Pennsylvania says the Fed owes it to the American public to explain its thinking.
2: You have a bunch of non-elected officials who are driving policy. And you're going to say, hey, we're not going to explain our decision-making process. I don't think we're at the point in our society today where that trust is just given.
1: Warsh believes he can say less and still earn that trust. His next policy meeting is just days away. Rafael Nam, NPR News.
3: Celine Dion returns to the stage tonight. And she'll be belting out many of her best-known power ballads. Her performance comes 4 years after she announced that she'd been diagnosed with stiff person syndrome. It's a rare neurological condition that causes painful muscle spasms. The illness forced her to take a break, but now Celine Dion is back in a country where she has a huge fan base. Over the next couple of months, the singer will perform 16 shows in Paris. The city is putting on a warm welcome. Metro stations have been decorated. Paris City Hall even organized free outdoor karaoke on Friday evening for thousands of fans to sing their favorite songs. Some of the fans even got a chance to sing a note or two with the star. One of them was Sasha Dali, who got his duet moment outside of the Star's Hotel.
4: How did you get here? How did you get here?
3: Pretty good. I can see where that moment went viral on the news network France 24's Instagram page. Probably a useful warm-up for tonight's performance. Now, Celine, if you're listening to this, is it all coming back to you now? Boy, that's horrible. Emily St. John Mandel's Exit Party opens with startling words from A World Ahead.
5: In the first spring after the collapse of the United States, the blossoming of the jacaranda trees felt to Ari like grace. The trees bloomed the same week that international peacekeeping troops withdrew from Los Angeles, and the convergence of flowers with the absence of foreign soldiers brought a delirious kind of hope. Everyone in the spring of 2031 knew the city was one terrorist attack away from disaster, but that peril made the season more vivid, not less.
3: Exit Party is the latest novel from the author of Station 11, Sea of Tranquility and the Glass Hotel. Emily St. John Mandel joins us from our studios in New York. Thanks so much for being with us.
5: It's such a pleasure, Scott. It's nice to talk to you again.
3: Well, tell us about this world that you see ahead of us.
5: I like the deep sigh. That was an evocative. You know, lately I've been thinking about this in terms of meteorology. You listen to reports by climate scientists, and they will present you with a range of scenarios. This is what the world might look like if we're 3 degrees above our current temperature. This is what it looks like at 4 degrees, at 5, etc. Nobody can tell you which version is true. But all of those scenarios are possible on our current trajectory. So that was how I was envisioning this book when I started writing it. I am not implying that there will be a second American Civil War, but that is how the book opens. Actually, well, we open in the aftermath, when the fighting stopped and there is a new world emerging out of the chaos. The curfew is lifted in the city of Los Angeles, Republic of California, and my protagonist is headed out to a party.
3: We learn within a few sentences, Ari, your protagonist has been in prison for 18 years and not for shoplifting.
5: Okay, this is a deep cut. Way back in 2010, I published a novel called The Singer's Gun, and Ari was the villain of that story. She is unambiguously bad news in that book, but she was really interesting to me, and she was a character who I just found myself thinking about intermittently over the years, and thinking, what would she be like at the other end of a very long prison sentence? So that was one of the starting points of the book for me.
3: Party in the opening chapter. Guests seem to disappear and reappear as another manifestation of themselves.
5: Mm-hmm.
3: What's going on?
5: I've been fascinated for years now by the idea of the counter life. It's the life where you went to a different school or married a different person or never started working at NPR or never became a novelist or whatever that inflection point was. And I think that if any of us look at our lives and think about those moments when we made one choice instead of another, if you kind of play that out a little bit, it's easy to imagine the life you didn't live. So something I was playing with a little bit in this book is how might the tropes of science fiction map onto real life, onto actual reality? You know, you go to a party. Just for a second, the party functions as a kind of swing door between parallel universes, and another you comes through.
3: Do we all have a what-if version of ourselves?
5: I certainly do. I mean, look, I'm from rural Western British Columbia, Canada. I don't have a high school diploma. It's a long, tedious story involving homeschooling and poor life choices, but...
3: You became a dancer, right?
5: I did. I became a dancer. Yeah, that was my first career.
3: Yeah.
5: But, you know, on paper, those are not the conditions of a life that then puts me here in New York City as a novelist. So I have a feeling sometimes of my actual life being a little bit improbable, or there's like an implausibility about it sometimes. So for me, it's very easy to imagine a counter life or counter lives.
3: Swan Dive is a painting that figures throughout the novel. Does that become like another character for you?
5: I have a certain attachment to it. There are a couple of reasons why it's there. One is that I'm interested in the way art moves through time. There's a kind of interesting immortality in that for me. People form their own individual and sometimes quite emotional relationships with a work of art as it moves through decades and potentially even centuries from hand to hand. And I also find that if you're writing a novel that's quite structurally complex, if you have multiple points of view, multiple characters and timelines, it can be useful just for the sake of narrative cohesion to have a something, an object that moves from hand to hand and between timelines and can act as a kind of through line through the book.
3: You know, one of the questions I had scrolled down here was how you keep everything straight.
5: I don't. My first draft is a mess. There is no plan. There was one novel, The Glass Hotel, where I tried to do that kind of like detective on the trail of a serial killer style board. You know, you got the red yarn, you got the points of connection, you got the photos and the ideas. And it was kind of cumbersome and more trouble than it was worth. So I've abandoned that. I'm just trying to write a first draft and then revise obsessively, sometimes over a period of years, until it makes sense. So that is the entire process.
3: May I ask how much time you spend in your other worlds?
5: What do you mean?
3: Well, you're writing about other worlds.
5: Mm-hmm.
3: Is it immersed, or is it important for you to keep a distance from it, as you describe it?
5: It's complicated, because sometimes those other worlds are dark. There's a section of this novel that takes place in an authoritarian state.
3: Yeah.
5: And I found that quite difficult and a little creepy to write about, especially given our current political situation. It was much harder to write about that when the ICE raids started happening in Minneapolis in particular, and starting to see these conditions that I'd imagined would remain fictional, like the police disappearing people off the street, seeing those play out on the news was intensely unsettling and did make it difficult to stay immersed in that world. One of the gifts of parenthood for me is you don't get to stay in that world for very long. You know, it's like at a certain point, the school day ends and you move on to making dinner and you are very much grounded in day-to-day life. So sometimes I think that makes it a little bit easier. It's not actually possible for me to become immersed in any fictional world that I'm writing about in an uninterrupted way for days and days and days at a time.
3: Let me ask you about something Ari says in the novel. Mm-hmm. What I'd learned in The Disorder was to recognize good moments.
5: Yes. We last spoke at the height of the pandemic.
6: Yep.
5: And that was something that I personally learned in the pandemic, how to recognize good moments. Because sometimes the world outside is objectively terrible, but you have a lovely evening with your kid, you know, or a magical afternoon with friends. And those moments still happen, even when the surrounding conditions are quite difficult. So there's something in this book about finding joy, not just in difficult moments, but finding joy despite impermanence. Yeah, I love that idea. And this is the only book I've ever written where, I won't reveal the sentences because that is such a spoiler, the entire novel is summed up in the final three sentences of this book, which do relate to that idea.
3: Emily St. John Mandel's latest novel, Exit Party. Thank you so much for being with us.
5: Thank you.
3: And you're listening to Weekend Edition from NPR News. This summer, we've been asking NPR's international correspondents, what's for breakfast? In Ukraine, it's curd cheese pancakes, Nigerians' breakfast with fried dough. Lebanon loves flatbread so much the UN has certified it, part of an intangible cultural heritage. Today, we take you to Turkey, where breakfast is less a quick morning meal and more of an elaborate social ritual of sharing and conversation. NPR's Hadil Alshalchi reports from a Turkish city that is known for the morning meal.
7: Kahvaltıcılar Sokak, or Breakfast Street, in the eastern Turkish city of Van, is dedicated to the most important meal of the day. Lined with restaurants on one side, diners enjoy their breakfasts on plastic tables and chairs in the middle of the street, a tarp overhead for shade. The waiters accost diners walking by, urging them to sit at their tables. 62-year-old Sabri Bazir has worked on this street at a place called Sütçü Fevzi for 45 years. The restaurant itself is 80 years old. Van is known countrywide as the Turkish breakfast capital. In 2014, the city broke the Guinness World Record for the largest breakfast on earth, with nearly 52,000 people attending. Located on a high plateau surrounded by pasture-rich mountains, Van's cold winters demanded calorie-dense morning meals. Herders and farmers developed preserved dairy and grain-based food that could withstand harsh weather. People who do heavy work need a good breakfast, says Bazir. In the mid-20th century, Van's milk parlors evolved into specialized kahvaltı salonları, or breakfast salons. Rather than serving full meals throughout the day, these spots focused on early morning to mid-afternoon breakfast. Bazir leads the way through the small restaurant and into the kitchen. It's hot, and the cooks labor over frying pans and stir vats of cream. Bazir says their dairy products are all made in-house. Look, the milk has boiled and now it's brewing on the stove, says the cook. They explain that after brewing, they let it sit overnight, arriving at 4:30 the next morning to cut and skim the cream layer off the top of the milk. Bazir opens an industrial metal refrigerator and pulls out a tray of white cream. This will be for tomorrow morning, he says. Eaten with bread and honey, the cream is a staple of the Turkish breakfast, but it's only one of a dozen plates on the spread. Bazir points some out as a waiter sets them down. Tzatziki with butter, black olives, apricot jam, herby cheese, pure honey, white cheese, and cheddar cheese. There's also potatoes, sausages, eggs. And the breakfast isn't complete without black tea in a traditional tulip glass. Yemin Demir is a native of Van who now lives in Ankara. He's here with 10 other men at a long table. It's their annual high school reunion. He says a Turkish breakfast isn't just about the food.
6: Bunu çok güzel şekilde sunuyor olmaları.
7: The way they present it is very beautiful, Demir says. Avan breakfast reminds him of home, but also another special meaning. It's how he wooed his wife.
6: Romantik bir akşam yemeğindense,
7: it's much more impressive for us to go to a nice weekend breakfast rather than a romantic dinner, Demir says.
6: Örneğimizde romantizm de.
7: For us, romance is synonymous with breakfast. Hadil Alshalchi, NPR News, Van, Turkey.

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0: I'm Windsor Johnston with these headlines. President Trump has arrived in Ireland for a two-day visit. His schedule includes meetings with government and business leaders in Dublin. He'll then travel to his golf resort to present the Irish Open Trophy. Saudi Arabia says it has shut down a major oil pipeline after it was attacked by drones. Saudi officials say they were launched from Iraq, where the prime minister has ordered an investigation. The East-West pipeline is a key alternative to shipping oil through the blockaded Strait of Hormuz. The national average for diesel has jumped 28 cents in just a week. AAA says a gallon now costs an average of $6.16. I'm Winter Johnston, NPR News in Washington.
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2: This is Weekend Edition from NPR News. I'm Scott Simon. This week's Amazon cargo plane crash in Miami raising concerns about the little-known carrier that operated the flight. Former employees at the company 21 Air were sounding alarms about the carrier's safety practices years before the accident. Crashes also prompting questions about why the company was flying for Amazon at all. And because Joel Rose has been following the story. Joel, thanks so much for being with us.
3: Hey, Scott.
2: Before we start, we ought to note that Amazon is a financial supporter of NPR and pays to distribute some of our content. What do we know about the crash so far?
3: Investigators have not given a probable cause yet, but they have released some evidence from the cockpit voice recorder and the flight data recorder. And that picture looks bad for the pilots. One pilot told the other that they were going too fast. There were multiple automatic warnings in the cockpit, but the pilots went ahead with this landing anyway, hurtling about 1,300 feet past the end of the runway, crashing into two vehicles on the ground. Five people were killed. Five more were injured.
2: What do other pilots say?
3: I talked to Ross Amer. He's a former airline captain for United Airlines, now an aviation industry consultant. Here's some of what he told me.
4: In my 60 years of flying, I've never seen such a terrible performance from a crew member. It was a very, very unstable approach from the beginning, from get-go.
3: Amer says that pilots in this situation are trained to go around and attempt the landing again, and he does not understand why the pilots in this case did not do that. Though it could be a case of inexperience, the captain was certified on the Boeing 767 for less than 5 months, the first officer for only a year and a half. Amer says that cargo airlines like 21 Air in this case can be a stepping stone for pilots who are on their way to other airlines, but typically an inexperienced pilot would be paired with a more experienced one.
2: Joel, you talked to a former pilot at 21 Air. What did he have to say?
3: Yes, I talked to Carl Suhring. He's a veteran pilot and the former president of 21 Air's pilot union. Suhring said that the carrier had trouble attracting good pilots because it did not pay as much as other carriers.
5: My perspective on that is if we want to get experienced pilots here, we have to be willing to compensate them. And then, unfortunately, when that was lower than standard, then guys would simply go elsewhere with opportunities that look more promising.
3: Suhring, I should note, was fired in 2022. He says in retaliation for raising concerns about safety, he has now filed a whistleblower lawsuit against the company. As part of that case, several other former employees say they too were concerned and that the company discouraged them from reporting their safety concerns. The company disputed those allegations in testimony for the case. 21 Air did not respond to our request for comment, but they did give a statement to the Wall Street Journal. Quote, our entire organization has focused on deploying the right training, protocols, and procedures in all aspects of operational safety, unquote. The company also said it would evaluate the findings of the investigators in this case.
2: Joel, how much does Amazon rely on companies like 21 Air?
3: So Amazon has a network of contract carriers. At the moment, there are 9 of them with more than 100 jets, according to the aviation analytics company Cirium. And that includes some pretty familiar names, Alaska and Allegiant Airlines, among them. Critics, though, wonder why the company is using some of these smaller carriers, including 21 Air, which Captain Ross Amer called a, quote, fly-by-night operation. Amazon vigorously disputed that description. In a statement, the company said that this is standard practice across the aviation industry and that Amazon contracts with carriers that are certified by safety regulators at the Federal Aviation Administration. An Amazon spokesperson said, quote, nothing is more important to us than safety, unquote.
2: What's the next step for the investigation into the Miami crash?
3: Amazon and 21 Air both say that they are cooperating with the National Transportation Safety Board. The chair, Jennifer Homendy, says investigators are seeking to understand how these two companies work together, what sort of safety policies are in place. Homendy said this week that she was not familiar with the safety complaints about 21 Air, but she did urge anyone with anything relevant to share to get in touch. Typically, the NTSB releases a preliminary report within about a month of an accident.
2: NPR's Joel Rose, thanks so much.
3: You're welcome.
2: Never know what you'll get from a song by Nate Amos. Folk, country, rock, electronic, dance, all are a part of his music. He is in the experimental band Water From Your Eyes. His solo project is called This Is Lorelei.

0: singer in my band is the newest album from This Is Lorelei. Nate Ambus joins us now from Brooklyn. Thanks so much for being with us.
1: Thank you so much for having me.
0: Your father's a bluegrass musician. In fact, plays with your sister, both on this album. Is that the music you first heard and grew up with?
1: Yeah, I would say so. Probably some combination of bluegrass, classical music, and like the Beatles. But bluegrass was the earliest music that I experienced in a cultural sense, seeing live music and people gathering around it. So it feels kind of the most fundamental to what I do now in a lot of ways.
0: So we hear that in your music.
1: Yeah, I think so. Especially on this album, I think. It's a very comfortable space for me to work within. So sometimes I have to keep myself from sliding into it. And this time I kind of just let it slide.

0: I gather you wrote most of these songs on the road.
1: Yeah.
0: Do we hear that too? Is that part of the experience?
1: In a way, I'm sure. You know, it must be, because like I had, you know, when I was first showing people the album, that was something that people clocked and pointed out to me. And it's funny because I didn't really think about it. Traveling and touring, it's an awful lot of time when you're just like in a van staring out the window, watching things go by. And that kind of, I feel like when you sink into kind of a passive state, but continue to allow yourself to be stimulated by movement and new things that you're seeing, that encourages a wandering mind that's a little different than the one that emerges from daydreaming while stationary.

0: Let me ask you about the song Watching Heaven Fall. Let's hear it for a moment.
1: Do you remember, my friend, the writer Justin Red on the chain telling truth about his love?
2: It's a series of snapshots. I wouldn't even say that the individual moments aren't really complete tales. They're kind of like three partial things that create a vaguer whole. I've been thinking a lot about The Martian Chronicles by Ray Bradbury, which was like one of my favorite books as a kid. And I think weirdly that kind of approach to storytelling worked its way into this album.
0: Well, I mean, taking a cue from Ray Bradbury, you don't have to come up with the end of the story. You just, we finish that, don't we?
2: No, exactly.

0: Because you had a number of different artists re-record your songs from it. You had Jeff Tweedy of Wilco. You had MJ Linderman, not to be confused with BJ Lederman, who writes our theme music. You had Tim Heidecker. What did it mean for you to get these artists to, I don't know, what do we say, reimagine, reconsider your songs?
1: That was the first time I'd ever really experienced hearing other people put their own spin on something that I had written.
2: Lost your love today in a lonely summer breeze.
1: The whole thing kind of happened on accident because I just asked Jake if he would be interested in trying to sing that song over the existing backing track for fun.
0: That's Jake Linderman of MJ Linderman, we should say.
1: Yes, that's Jake Linderman. At the time, I was peeved at myself. I thought I had kind of over-stylized the album versioning of Dancing in the Club. I wanted an excuse for there to be a more straightforward version of that song out there. And then Jake suggested that we actually just like rebuild the song. But yeah, and it just kind of snowballed from there, and more people got involved. So it was kind of a happy accident, but it ended up being just such a cool and weird thing to hear your own songs reimagined. I had just never even really thought about that before.
0: You're so incredibly prolific. Is there always a song going on in your head?
1: Usually, I've always kind of been like that. Even before I had the ability to record myself when I was a kid, I was just like walking around singing all the time. If I don't get a chance to record for a long enough period of time, I get like grumpy.
0: Oh.
1: It just begins to bother me until I get a chance to do it.
0: Well, work is you.
1: Yeah.
0: Nate Amos, he records as This Is Lorelei. His new album is called The Singer in My Band. Thanks so much for being with us.
1: Thanks so much for having me.

0: Now, a story about a fossil smaller than a golf ball. NPR's Ari Daniel reports it may help explain why some birds died out with the dinosaurs while others survived to give rise to the birds we know today.
1: Paleontology can be quite physical. In 2016, David DeMar, the lab manager at the Burke Museum in Seattle, was doing fieldwork in the rocky badlands of Montana.
2: We all get down on our hands and knees, and I start crawling up the hill, and I notice this little dark round object on the ground.
1: So he picked up the cherry-sized fossil.
2: And I start looking at the surface of it, and then I roll it over, and I was like, you gotta be kidding me.
1: Embedded in a small crack on the surface was a tiny fossilized branching structure. DeMar quickly radioed his colleagues.
2: Told them that, hey, I think I found a bird feather.
1: Subsequent analysis confirmed it. Not only was this the first fossilized feather from this part of the world, says Jingmei O'Connor, an associate curator at the Field Museum of Natural History in Chicago.
3: It is, without a doubt, the best feather we've ever found from the age of dinosaurs.
1: It's from the end of that age, some 66 million years ago, right before a giant asteroid slammed into the Earth. When O'Connor joined the project, very little was known about the feather.
3: My goal was to try to figure out what animal this feather belonged to, and then what can this exceptional feather tell us?
1: The round nodule the feather was sitting in turned out to be something called a coprolite. It's a chunk of fossilized feces, likely produced, says O'Connor, by a large meat-eating dinosaur.
3: So I would argue that Tyrannosaurus rex or Nanotyrannus are the more likely candidates.
1: The team CT scanned the coprolite and found it contained other feathers, a couple bone pieces, and two tiny fish scales. O'Connor says the feathers and bones may have come from the same animal, probably an ancient aquatic swimming bird.
3: Kind of like a loon or grebe. They're foot-propelled divers.
1: The fish scales may have been part of the ancient bird's last supper before it too became a meal for an animal like a T-Rex. That predator later defecated all these specimens out into one precious package. Now, this bird was one of many types that went extinct alongside the dinosaurs.
3: Only one group of birds survives when the asteroid impact happens.
1: The group that gave rise to modern birds. A big question is what allowed them to make it through the ensuing drop in global temperature. Perhaps, O'Connor speculates, they were better insulated, because she noticed that some of the fossilized body feathers inside the coprolite from the ancient bird that ultimately died out appeared to lack the insulation of their modern counterparts.
3: I'm not saying this is the reason. I'm saying it's a contributing factor to the extinction.
1: The research is published in the journal Current Biology. Julia Clark is an evolutionary biologist at UT Austin who wasn't involved in the study.
4: I think it's a stretch to explain the survivorship of some and the extinction of others from that evidence.
1: Still, she's taken by the snapshot of a food web apparently captured inside a piece of poo.
4: A dinosaur ate an aquatic bird that ate a fish. Almost like they've discovered a Cretaceous turducken.
1: What Jingmei O'Connor says they've discovered is a new way of accessing crucial specimens, coprolites.
3: We now have this whole potential to find fossilized, not just feathers, but fur and other soft tissue structures.
1: She says it's worthwhile work. Understanding past extinctions tells us about the current extinction crisis and who may survive and who may not. Ari Daniel, NPR News.
0: This is Weekend Edition from NPR News. I'm Scott Simon.
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0: From NPR News in Washington, D.C., this is Weekend Edition. I'm Scott Simon. This hour, Houthi militia sees a major port on the Red Sea, and Saudi Arabia shuts down a crucial pipeline. What that means for us this hour. And later, debris from 9/11 damaged the pipe organ at Trinity Church in Lower Manhattan. Father Michael Byrd says it was a huge loss.
1: And for us was a call to, in the midst of all of that destruction, be a force of love.
0: And now an organ peals in Trinity again. Then Kate Atkinson's new novel set in post-war London. First, we have our newscast. Today is Saturday, September 12, 2026.
2: Live from NPR News in Washington, I'm Windsor Johnston. President Trump is in Ireland for a two-day visit where he met today with the country's prime minister. NPR's Franco Ordonez reports Trump said he would like to see Northern Ireland reunified with the Republic of Ireland.
3: During a cordial meeting with the Taoiseach, where both sides touted the long working relationship, President Trump waded into some sensitive political waters, saying he'd like to see Ireland unified.
4: I don't want to cause any problems, but I will tell you, I'd love to see it unified.
3: Reunification would involve putting a vote to the people. Northern Ireland's status spurred decades of violence, known as the Troubles, ending with the 1998 Good Friday Agreement. Reunification would also present practical challenges of combining two different economic and political systems.
4: I think it would be great. Yeah, a great feather in everybody's cap if that happened. It's going to happen eventually.
3: Previous U.S. presidents have largely avoided wading into the Irish unity debate. Franco Ordonez, NPR News, Dublin.
2: The president has promised gas prices will come down after the midterm elections. He blames the war with Iran for the increase, but has not explained what would bring prices down. Americans are feeling the effects, even if they're not filling up their cars. Diesel powers the machinery used to grow food and move goods across the country. Jason Kurtz is a farmer in Forest City, Missouri.
5: We have to harvest. We have to run the machines. We have to use the diesel. So bottom line is it cuts into our bottom line.
2: And that cost keeps climbing. The national average for diesel reached another record high today of more than $6.16 a gallon. According to AAA, that's up more than 10 cents since yesterday and nearly $2.46 from a year ago. Manufacturers are looking for ways to operate more efficiently without sacrificing quality. NPR's Andrea Hsu reports some are turning to artificial intelligence to help them do it.
6: At a GE appliances plant in Northwest Georgia, Director of Manufacturing Operations Tony Gabbert points to an AI-powered camera system on an assembly line. It's been trained to look for errors and shut the line down if it finds one, like the wrong part on an oven.
7: The quicker we know what the problem is, the quicker we can fix it.
6: GE Appliances is also using AI to sift through millions of lines of data to detect anomalies before they become problems. If a motor is running hot, they can schedule a repair to avoid an unexpected breakdown. So far, the introduction of AI and other advanced technology has not led to job cuts. In fact, the Georgia plant added 600 jobs as part of a recent expansion. Andrea Hsu, NPR News.
2: This is NPR. North Korea has launched multiple missiles into the sea following U.S., South Korean, and Japanese joint military exercises. NPR's Anthony Kuhn reports from Seoul that it's the fourth such launch since early last month.
8: South Korea's Joint Chiefs of Staff say the short-range ballistic missiles were launched from the east coast town of Wonsan and flew eastward some 250 miles into the sea. South Korea's National Security Office held an emergency meeting to discuss the launch and criticized it as a violation of UN Security Council resolutions. The launch comes a day after the U.S., South Korea, and Japan wrapped up joint drills, which North Korea called provocative and warned would trigger unspecified countermeasures. Last month, President Trump ordered U.S.-South Korean joint drills shortened in an apparent attempt to restart diplomacy with North Korea, but Pyongyang dismissed the move as insufficient. Anthony Kuhn, NPR News, Seoul.
2: The CIA has declassified several dozen presidential briefing documents to mark the 25th anniversary of the September 11th terrorist attacks. The records detail intelligence gathered about Osama bin Laden and al-Qaeda in the years before the hijackings. They trace how CIA analysts' understanding of al-Qaeda evolved and how they warned about bin Laden's plans for an attack. CIA Director John Ratcliffe called the release an act of exceptional transparency. 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

0: This is Weekend Edition from NPR News. I'm Scott Simon. Thank you for being with us. Saudi Arabia, the world's largest exporter of oil, says that it has shut down a crucial pipeline after it was attacked by drones. The kingdom was relying on the east-west pipeline to export oil via the Red Sea, bypassing the Strait of Hormuz. But now Saudi Arabia is also facing a growing threat on the Red Sea after Iran-backed Houthi rebels made a series of military gains this week. We're joined now by April Longley Alley, a senior fellow at the Washington Institute and an expert on Yemen. Thanks so much for being with us.
1: Thank you for having me.
0: What do we know about the Houthi advances in Yemen over the past few days?
1: The most important development is that the Houthis have broken front lines in Yemen. And on Thursday, they captured the strategic port city of Mocha on the Red Sea coast. And then they quickly punched south. And by Friday, they had taken the entire Red Sea coastline down to the strategic Bab el-Mandeb choke point. And remember, the Houthis are Iranian-backed. They're a militant group, and they control most of North Yemen. But this did not come out of nowhere. Yemen's war has been heating up, and there's been this series of tit-for-tat escalations between the Houthis on one hand and Saudi Arabia and the Saudi-backed Yemeni government on the other. But what we saw this week and last week was a sharp escalation in violence, you know, at a time when the region's in flux.
0: What will the impact be? As we mentioned, Saudi Arabia has been forced to shut down this key pipeline. What will the impact be on Saudi Arabia and the global economy if it can't get oil through the Red Sea?
1: It is really huge. I mean, there are just limits to redundancy when it comes to the ability of Aramco to export oil. I mean, they are long-term thinkers, but there are only so many options. So effectively what it means for the region is that Iran and its allies are now the main power brokers in two critical maritime choke points that are very important to the flow of energy, and that is Strait of Hormuz and Bab el-Mandeb. So this gives Iran much more leverage at a time when the Trump administration is already struggling to wind down the Iran war and to manage Strait of Hormuz. This is just existential for Saudi Arabia. They're being squeezed from both sides of the peninsula right now. Hormuz on one side, Bab el-Mandeb on the other, and now Iraqi militias are also attacking from the north. And as you said, that Red Sea corridor has become vital to Saudi Arabia in the context of the war with Iran. They have an east-west pipeline that's now shut down that's able to export about 5 million barrels of oil per day at max capacity. And now we have the Houthis squeezing that from the south, and they're going to be forced, they've already been forced to try to export north, right, through pipelines and through Suez, which just adds a tremendous amount of 2 weeks to time to go around the Cape of Good Hope.
0: Axios reports that the Saudi crown prince has called President Trump, urging him to launch strikes against the Houthi rebels. Do you find that likely?
1: So until now, the U.S. has been hesitant to re-enter the Yemen conflict. I mean, let's remember the U.S. did have a major bombing campaign, Operation Rough Rider, in 2025, and it ended in a bilateral truce between the Houthis and the U.S. And so the U.S. had wanted to maintain this bilateral truce, not wanting to open another front before the midterm elections. They're wanting to kind of at least contain this regional conflict in some way. And so it does seem like at this point, the bar for at least direct U.S. entry is high, but that doesn't mean it's impossible.
0: You note some of the military action we've seen in the past, and yet the Houthis remain a resilient force. What do you think they'd like to achieve in the coming weeks?
1: The bigger picture is that the Houthis want to control all of North Yemen and ideally Yemen. But this group also has ambitions beyond Yemen. And this is what is so critically important for the region. So they want to control this Red Sea corridor. The Iranians and the Houthis want to create a new reality in the region, a new status quo where they control these critical choke points, where they push the U.S. out of the region. So the order, the regional order is in flux, and they have a vision for where it wants to go. Now, in terms of the next few weeks, I think they feel like they have the wind at their back. And so they're probably going to try to consolidate the gains they've made on the coast and maybe push into more territory in Yemen.
0: April Longley Alley is a senior fellow at the Washington Institute. Thank you so much for joining us.
1: Thank you.
0: It's been a year since a gunman killed hard-right political activist Charlie Kirk on the campus of Utah Valley University. Immediately after, there came countless stories of people who were publicly shamed, threatened, or fired from their jobs because they shared opinions perceived to be unsympathetic to Charlie Kirk. The speed and scale of it was surprising, even to people whose profession is to try to protect people from harassment. NPR domestic extremism correspondent Odette Youssef reports on worries that what happened may represent a new normal.
2: In the center of UVU's main campus, there's a beautiful courtyard with a staggered grassy terrace. Fountains fill the space with the calming sound of trickling water. UVU is a commuter school. The campus is filled with spaces where students can sit, study, or scroll between classes. Colin Granis says that 2 years ago, this courtyard used to be one of those spaces, too.
3: It used to be very lively, people doing homework, people taking their food to eat outside, people to hang out.
2: Granis, who graduated over the summer, says it's not like that anymore. He says since Kirk was shot in this courtyard during a live Turning Point USA event, the space has emptied out. People associate it with the killing. Kevin Haslam, a sophomore, says he remembers, right after Kirk was shot, a brief moment of unity when the campus came together out of shock and out of concern for each other. That's past.
4: I feel like when people start to talk about it, when people start to say what they really think about it, there's a lot of, it disrupts the peace.
2: At a national level, though, it seemed that there was never even that brief moment.
5: So when you see someone celebrating Charlie's murder, call them out. In hell, call their employer.
2: The Monday after the murder, Vice President J.D. Vance sat in the host chair for Kirk's podcast.
5: We don't believe in political violence, but we do believe in civility. And there was no civility in the celebration of political assassination.
6: We were on calls for hours, for days. We were at a conference. We didn't go to a session.
2: Shauna Dillavo is CEO of Brightlines, a doxing prevention service. Doxing is often defined as the public sharing of someone's personal identifying information without their consent. So things like a person's name, address, phone number, employer, or email. But Dillavo says it's not just that.
6: The idea with doxing is not that the information about you exists online. It does. It's that someone goes and finds it and shares it with the intent that someone takes up the mantle to come after that person. So it's this call to, like, terrorize someone.
2: And for that reason, Dillavo says doxing is often mischaracterized as just a form of harassment, when in fact, she considers it to be far more serious than that.
6: Doxing is stochastic terrorism.
2: That is, a kind of terrorism that becomes more likely because a person with high reach has put out the call to target somebody. Dillavo has done doxing prevention work for the better part of a decade. Over the last two decades, she's seen the practice of doxing jump from one arena to the next. It started in China, then jumped to gaming and violent extremist subcultures in the U.S., then in the last decade, to American politics. But for regular, everyday people, Dillavo says, the likelihood of getting doxed still felt low. She says that for the most part, if you didn't draw the attention of mega accounts on social media, like Libs of TikTok or Elon Musk or Laura Loomer or President Trump, you'd be okay.
6: All you had to do to avoid the pain of being doxxed and being targeted this way was, like, avoid the eye of Sauron.
2: But after Kirk's assassination, Dillavo said that was no longer true.
6: You didn't need to be one of the big accounts, obviously, for anyone to find you. Your neighbor found you, or your friends found you. A comment in, like, a closed group chat that would get screenshotted and passed up the chain. And that was the big shift, like the neighbor on neighbor, like trusted circle, inner sanctum violence.
7: It's a limited pool of people who help with that right now. And everybody was slammed.
2: Kat Green, the founder of a nonprofit called Endora, helps people who've been targeted. Green says that one of the most problematic developments after Kirk's killing was the appearance of websites devoted to outing anyone deemed unsympathetic to Kirk's death. One of these was called charliesmurderers.com. The sites invited the public to send in names and other identifying information. Then they posted it to the public. Green says hundreds of people were listed.
7: So we all started working together to see what we could learn about the sites and who was behind them.
2: Ultimately, charliesmurderers.com went offline. For many who've worked in this space, this democratization of doxing was the culmination of a decade of rising political harassment, violence, and intimidation in the U.S. In the case of the post-Kirk assassination doxing, it was not a law enforcement response that ended it. It wasn't a social consensus that maybe this was bad for our political discourse. Again, Kat Green.
7: That really only subsided once people started pushing back legally and once younger audiences on the internet made a joke out of it and just flooded the zone with the memification of Charlie Kirk.
2: Yes, Gen Alpha, internet brain rot, and AI slop. Content that flooded the zone with so much garbage, it became impossible to wade through or find targets to dox. Odette Youssef, NPR News.
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I'm Windsor Johnston with these headlines. President Trump is in Ireland for a two-day visit where he's holding talks with the country's president and prime minister. Trump said he would love to see Northern Ireland leave the United Kingdom and unite with the Republic of Ireland. He's also attending the Irish Open at his family's golf resort in Doonbeg. A drone attack has forced Saudi Arabia to close one of its most important oil pipelines. The shutdown comes as Iranian-backed Houthi rebels expand their control near a vital Red Sea shipping route. The Federal Reserve will decide whether to raise interest rates when it meets next week. The latest report on inflation may play a role in the central bank's decision. I'm Windsor Johnston, NPR News in Washington.

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1: This is Weekend Edition from NPR News. I'm Scott Simon. A summit meeting is taking place in New Delhi that includes countries, Iran and several Gulf nations, who are now at war. It's a meeting of a group called BRICS, and it represents about half of the population of the world. We're joined now from New Delhi by NPR's international correspondent, Dia Hadid. Dia, thanks very much for being with us.
2: Thank you, Scott.
1: What's the summit about?
2: Well, BRICS is effectively a forum for emerging economies. It's aimed at countering longstanding Western dominance. And there's leaders from more than a dozen countries who've turned up. And Scott, it's quite the gathering. China's President Xi Jinping and Russia's President Vladimir Putin are here. But for now, the attention is on those involved in the latest Mideast war, because the Iranian president is here. And Iran has been striking Gulf countries that are also at the summit: the United Arab Emirates, Bahrain, and Saudi Arabia. And that's because Iran accuses them of backing the United States. And just to set the scene a bit, the summit today comes just a day after Iranian-backed fighters in Yemen, they're known as the Houthis, appeared to consolidate control over another shipping route called Bab al-Mandeb. That route was emerging as an alternative for some Gulf oil exports through the Strait of Hormuz. You might recall that strait has been largely blocked since the Mideast war began in February.
1: Dramatic ingredients for a meeting. How has it played out so far?
2: So far, the Iranian president, Masoud Pezeshkian, has told audiences here that Iran and Oman have agreed on a joint route through the Strait of Hormuz, and they'll sign a deal on Monday. Now, we're seeking confirmation from Gulf states and also a response from President Trump, because he's previously threatened to bomb Oman. It's the other country that overlooks the Strait of Hormuz, because President Trump is demanding the unconditional reopening of the strait. The Iranian president said something else that may well enrage the president as well.
1: What did he say?
2: He's called on BRICS countries to build an alternative to the international payment system, basically ditch the dollar. And this part was broadcast by the Indian outlet ANI.
3: The Islamic Republic of Iran believes that economic resilience is not possible without diversifying trade partners, sources of financing, and payment channels.
2: The key words there, Scott, are diversifying payment channels.
1: And help us translate what that means.
2: It doesn't sound that exciting, but basically the bulk of all global trade presently is done in dollars. And that allows the United States to impose punishing sanctions like on Russia and Iran. So these two countries, alongside other members of BRICS, have long called for the development of payment systems that bypass the dollar. And that would diminish American influence. During last year's BRICS summit, President Trump threatened extra tariffs on countries that he said aligned with the anti-American policies of BRICS.
1: Is it even a realistic proposition to replace the dollar in international transactions?
2: Experts say that's unlikely for now.

0: only because of conflicts between BRICS nations themselves, like the United Arab Emirates, for instance, which recently halted all trade with Iran. But these nations do represent about a third of all global trade. Christopher Walker, the vice president at the think tank, the Center for European Policy Analysis, warns against complacency because he says America's biggest rival, China, is assuming a dominant role in BRICS.
1: They now see the grouping more as a geopolitical counterweight to the U.S. This is certainly one of the Chinese leadership's ambitions, to flex its muscles. We absolutely should be concerned.
0: And with China hosting the summit next year, we can expect more of these muscular assertions of independence from the United States.
2: NPR's Dia Hadid in New Delhi. Thanks so much.
0: You're welcome, Scott.
2: And now it's time for sports. U.S. Open Championship weekend and the NFL regular season kicks off. Michelle Steele joins us now. She writes the Steele Cut Substack on sports and economics. Good morning. And you're in Austin, right, for the Longhorns?
3: Texas hosting? Longhorns. Yeah, howdy, Scott. I'm surrounded by burnt orange and burnt ends.
2: Well, very good to talk to you. Let's get, by the way, your howdy was immaculate.
3: I've been practicing.
2: Let me ask, U.S. Open's women's final this afternoon. These are the two best players in the world, aren't they? A dream matchup.
3: Oh, yeah. I mean, this is going to be just a dream final. And what's interesting here is, irregardless of who wins, Rybakina locks up the world number one ranking on Monday just by being there. Sabalenka could win the match and still watch the top ranking walk out the door, basically.
2: Yeah.
3: But what's interesting here is that Sabalenka is chasing history. She's going to join Serena Williams. If she wins, Serena Williams and Chris Evert as the only women to win three straight U.S. Opens. And she is on a 19-match win streak over in Flushing Meadows. So many people are going to be rooting for her to make a little bit of history. But Rybakina already knocked her off at the Aussie Open this year. So this is going to be a challenge for both sides here. So grab your popcorn.
2: Men's final tomorrow. Alexander, I hope I'm getting this right, Zverev of Germany, mm-hmm, faces Ben Shelton of the United States. Hadn't been a U.S. guy in the Open since 2003. How do you see this going?
3: Yeah, the last person to do it was Andy Roddick back when, in 2003. Ben Shelton was negative 3 years old at the time, Scott. His parents might not have even been thinking about little Ben at that point. But the hype is real around this match, because Shelton, I don't know if you saw the match last night, but Shelton beat Francis Tiafoe. They're actually really good friends in an all-American semi that absolutely had Arthur Ashe Stadium buzzing. He will be the first Black American man to reach this final since Arthur Ashe himself in 1972. I'm talking about history on the women's side. This is history on the men's side as well. I watched the Zverev match as well. He's a little bit, Shelton is going to be a little bit of the plucky underdog, but Zverev is very, very, very good. And he's going to be facing a very hostile crowd. Tomorrow it's going to be tight, and Arthur Ashe is going to be deafening for Ben Shelton tomorrow.
2: NFL season kicked off. The LA Rams were supposed to be unstoppable, right? But they lost 27-7 against the 49ers. I guess that long plane ride didn't help, because they're playing in Australia.
3: Yeah, 15 hours, and I don't know about you, but I actually don't sleep on flights, and I'm assuming there were more than a few Rams players who also didn't sleep on that flight. They got there essentially right before the game. The Rams really gambled on sports science, their sports science helping them out, and it didn't work out because they looked like zombies on that field. Now, to be fair, Myles Garrett did play. Aaron Donald did not. He's just come out of retirement. He didn't even travel to Australia. But what does a 20-point loss in Australia mean? Does that mean that there's no favorite in the NFL? Well, it does prove that overreactions might be our favorite national pastime, because there's still 17 more games left to play. So that's the beauty of football, is that nobody really knows anything yet.
2: Yeah.
3: Any given Sunday, Scott.
2: Michelle Steele, thanks so much. Have a great game.
3: Thanks so much.
2: That's the new organ at Trinity Church in Manhattan. The previous organ was built in 1923 and damaged in the attacks of September 11, 2001. Now, 25 years later, the new pipe organ is finally complete. NPR's Quill Lawrence went to hear it and hear all about it.
4: Hey there. Father Michael Bird.
5: Bird is the vicar of Trinity Church on Wall Street.
6: So tell us where we're standing.
7: So right now we're standing in the sanctuary of Trinity Church, built in 1846. Fun fact, at the time, it was the tallest building in the United States. Wow. Hard to imagine that now, given the height of the neighborhood.
5: It is tall. The stone spire reaches up 281 feet, and the vaulted ceiling inside fills the space with soft light through stained glass. But talking about the tallest building in the country, your mind flashes to the towers that used to stand nearby.
7: The tragedy of that day, the destruction of that day, it was singular in its own way, and for us was a call to, in the midst of all of that destruction, be a force of love and care and compassion and hope, and in the long term, of healing. That's what the city needed of Trinity Church.
5: And if the building could speak, actually, it does speak.
7: As you're standing here, you get a sense for it when the organ turns on, right? And one of the things that we love about a pipe organ is that it has thousands of voices. There's something about thousands of voices joining together to sing something that feels like the unity we want in our city, the unity of purpose and possibility and hope.
5: A bell chimes to start a service in a small chapel off to the side. It lets parishioners step away from the crowd of tourists in the main hall. This space is just for prayers. It's got a smaller, quieter organ, finished in 2023. Avi Stein is the organist for Trinity Church. After the service, Stein offers to take us into the pipes.
8: We can go up. All right, so watch your heads.
5: Through a secret door in the entryway, he takes us, me and producer Janet Wujong Lee, up some nearly vertical stairs into the voice of the building.
3: So it's accurate to say we're like inside the organ right
8: now? We are inside the organ. These are pipes. They are just giant penny whistles, the lowest of which, as you see, is 32 feet long.
5: The metal pipes range from the size of lampposts to trombones down to little whistles just an inch long.
8: Below us is a box filled with compressed air, and if I push the right note, then a valve opens up and lets the air through this pipe.
5: The lowest notes are wooden boxes reaching straight up.
8: So it goes all the way up to the ceiling. This is one of the 32s.
5: Carbon fiber strings stretch 200 feet to the keyboard beside the altar. Each string opens a valve for a musical note.
8: D sharp. There it is.
5: Stein says dust in the valves is the organ's worst enemy. On 9/11, the dust ruined the organ that had played at Trinity Church for a century. It's taken 25 years to conceive and build this new instrument with its 8,000 pipes.
8: So this is a little scary, so just be very careful.
5: Five stories up, and we're above the ornate wooden case around the pipes, the only original part of the church still here from 1846.
8: Hold on to this.
5: We hold on to wooden handles as we edge out to the cliff face of the organ.
3: Cool view you got here.
5: The people below look small, but their hushed voices carry all the way up here to the peak of the vaulted ceiling.
8: This is the third building on this site. The first
5: Stein says this building is a New Yorker. It's seen it all.
8: You look back at a 300-plus year history of this space, and there is a lot to think about, both in terms of tragedies that this place has seen, but also in terms of a rejuvenation, a rebirth. It's a very New York story in many ways.
5: Stein has played music for many 9/11 anniversary ceremonies, though.
8: I remember for one of the anniversaries, we played at sections of the reading of the names. And that is one of the most awe-inspiring events I've ever been at. The sheer length of time that it takes to read the names of the people who died on 9/11/2001 is not something that you are prepared for until you go through that.
5: Yeah. This year, for the 25th anniversary, the new Trinity Church organ and ensemble performed Fauré's Requiem. As Father Michael Bird said, it's the sound of everyone's presence joined together.
7: You can never forget and also have a life that is eventually healed. Healing doesn't mean forgetting.
5: Quil Lawrence, NPR News, New York.

0: And you're listening to Weekend Edition from NPR News. The story first reported by the New York Times was all over the Internet this week. The White House is considering giving married couples with one stay-at-home parent money to help raise their children. The proposal fits in with the Trump administration's broader push for traditional family structures. But as NPR's Andrea Hsu reports, the idea of supporting parents who want to stay home, well, that's something Democrats embrace, too.
1: When Tara McGinnis first saw the story about this White House proposal, her first thought was not, this is crazy. Instead, it was,
2: we can do better.
1: McGinnis is founder of the New Practice Lab at the left-leaning think tank New America. The problem she has with the White House plan, as reported, is that it would mean more families would be competing for limited child care subsidies.
2: The proposal itself takes an existing pot of money that is too small for the folks it serves today.
1: Mostly single working parents.
2: And turns it over to a different set of parents.
1: Married couples with one parent who's not working. McGinnis thinks that may not even be legal without action from Congress. But the notion that we as a country should help with the cost of raising young children, whether the parents are working or not, now that is something McGinnis stands firmly behind.
2: I feel we've been really stuck for many, many decades in a kind of false choice about whether families want to take care of their own kids or we should have more publicly available childcare. Like, parents are asking for combinations of both and more flexibility.
1: This year, she and her colleagues surveyed thousands of parents, and what they heard was parents want more time with their kids, more money, and more agency in how they run their families. Those findings informed a proposal she co-wrote for Project 2029. That's a blueprint some Democrats are putting together for a future administration, like Project 2025 was for President Trump. Under their proposal, parents with kids under five could get free childcare outside their home.
2: Or parents could choose $1,000 a month to put money towards what they need. That might mean, oh, I needed $1,000 to stay home and take care of my own child. Or, you know, we've got grandma or grandpa or an auntie or a provider and that we want to pay on our own.
1: Now, that part is not so different from what's reported to be in the White House plan. In fact, Vice President J.D. Vance pushed something similar 2 years ago at a Turning Point USA event. He said it should be easier for families to choose whatever model they want.
3: You know, maybe like grandma or grandpa wants to help out a little bit more. Or maybe there's an aunt or uncle that wants to help out a little bit more.
1: Of course, the big difference is money. The White House proposal doesn't appear to come with additional funding. Now, the Trump administration did not respond to NPR's questions about the plan. But at an Eastern lunch at the White House this year, President Trump said states should be paying for childcare, not the federal government.
4: We're a big country. We have 50 states. We have all these other people. We're fighting wars. We can't take care of daycare.
1: Childcare is costly. McGinnis and her colleagues estimate that giving families free childcare, or $1,000 a month, that could add up to some $200 billion a year, which is a big number, but
2: this is like 2%, 1% of the federal budget.
1: And she points out the U.S. loses that much every year in income, productivity, and tax revenue because parents can't afford or can't find childcare. Beyond those arguments, McGinnis hopes that a plan that includes everyone, those who work and those who stay home, could gain traction.
2: We need to move past the time of pitting some set of parents as deserving or eligible.
1: It should be possible for all parents, she says, to raise kids well. Andrea Hsu, NPR News.

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1: A decade ago, Bill McKibben was fighting gas fracking. Now it's AI and data centers.
2: This industry has sold its technology on the grounds that it's going to put most of us out of work, and its safety officers are telling us that it may drive us to extinction. So why would you not be worried about it?
1: How the backlash took off, Sunday on Weekend Edition from NPR News.
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0: I'm Windsor Johnston with these headlines. Saudi Arabia says it has shut down a major oil pipeline after it was attacked by drones on Friday. The move puts another vital oil shipping route at risk as Iran continues to blockade the Strait of Hormuz. In the meantime, Tehran says it will sign an agreement on Monday with Oman to temporarily reopen the waterway. President Trump is spending the weekend in Ireland. He's holding talks with Irish leaders and meeting with business executives. Trump will also attend the Irish Open at his golf course in Doombeg. The Federal Reserve is expected to raise interest rates by a quarter point when it meets next week. The outlook shifted after Friday's report showed consumer prices rose 0.4% in August. I'm Windsor Johnston, NPR News in Washington.
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2: This is Weekend Edition from NPR News. I'm Scott Simon. Harry Flynn had a tough war. So tough he usually turns away questions by shrugging and saying, others had it as bad. It's London, 1949. Flynn's a former war reporter who finds congenial employment working for the Festival of Britain, government event to celebrate the ingenuity and grit of a nation that heroically prevailed during World War II, but lost its worldwide empire. Our Noble Selves is the new novel from Kate Atkinson, best-selling author of Life After Life and A God in Ruins. She joins us from the BBC in London. Thanks so much for being with us.
3: It's a pleasure. You're welcome. Thank you. Nice to speak to you.
2: Tell us about Harry Flynn's tough war.
3: Well, he is a reporter in London, and he gets sent out to the Far East, to Singapore, and he's told, you know, Singapore, Fortress Singapore, absolutely safe, the Japanese will not invade there. But by the time he gets there, the Japanese have started the invasion of Singapore, and he gets swept along with the army into imprisonment. He was then sent to the Burmese Railroad and worked there. As you know, there's terrible conditions on the railroad, so he had a 3 or 4 years of that and has now come back. A changed man, you might say.
2: What does Harry find, and I'll say comfortable, about working to put on this 1951 Festival of Britain?
3: He's not doing it as a career, obviously, because it's an ephemeral project. And I think he finds a kind of safe place for a while in this the office. He's in a particular small part called the Eccentrics Corner, and they put out a request to the British people for ideas for the Eccentrics Corner and were flooded with strange and bizarre ideas. And
2: a rubber bus. That was my favorite.
3: A rubber bus which would collapse under a bridge. Yes, of course, it's very sensible, I think. I came across one recently in a museum that I didn't know was in the Festival of Britain, and it's a very complex arrangement, big, of glass tubes that has leeches in them, in each tube. And as the leeches rise up or rise down, you can tell the air pressure and the weather. So that actually found a place in the Eccentrics Corner. The fictional job, really, is to sort out the flowers from the weeds, but generally speaking, they're all weeds.
2: I love the scenes at work. It was what I think we would now call a workplace comedy in many ways.
3: Yes, somebody said to me something, oh, it's about an office and it's not working in an office. And I hadn't really looked at it that way, but of course it is an office comedy.
2: Harry goes out for a drink with Delphine, French woman,
3: yes,
2: one night.
3: French woman, very French woman. And he has no memory of the night beyond the first drink, and then she disappears. So a lot of suspicion then falls on him. It's not as if her, you know, her corpse turns up, but she's just appears to have stepped off the planet. And so he becomes more and more under suspicion for having done something to her, which we don't know if he has, because he's completely blacked out for the whole period.
2: Among your many memorable characters, the ones who appear briefly as well as the major ones, could you tell us about Mitzi?
3: Oh, Mitzi. I feel terrible, really, because Mitzi is based on a real person.
2: But yes.
3: No, the phrase I'm using here is she was inspired by a real person. She was a TV cook.
2: We have actually found video of some of her old
3: Have jobs. Have you found her Christmas special on YouTube?
2: I believe we have found her Christmas special, yes.
3: Once you've seen that, you can never forget it.
4: Let's draw a breath. Let me wipe my hands clean, because I want to tackle the thing that men infuriate me over most. Haven't you seen them getting scarlet in the face and struggling with the Christmas bird when they do the carving, using this ridiculous thing with a fork guard and a special carving knife? All you need is a pliable French knife like this and an ordinary table fork, and it's perfectly safe. Now, I'm going to do this very slowly so that you can see exactly. Now, I'm going to turn this bird this side first of all and show you. You make a stroke where the skin joins the leg and thigh.
3: She was an extraordinary woman, Fanny Craddock. You know, she'd had to sort of pull herself up by her bootstraps and earn her own living. And, you know, she wrote lots of novels, which I only discovered quite late on. But she was really one of the very first TV cooks.
4: And that is my whole aim and object in these programs, to share with you the ways that I have found that life is easier for the housewife. Because, you know, it's my considered opinion that Christmas is just about slave labor for the women.
3: I was amazed how few people had actually heard of Fanny Craddock, even of my age. And I think I must have just somehow come across her when I was very young on television. We had a television very early in our house. And so I think she just grilled into my consciousness somehow. But yes, I mean, Mitzi Blinkhorn is not the real Fanny Craddock, but she's certainly inspired by her.
2: Harry Flynn keeps thinking of good titles for the soul-searching post-war novel.
3: Yes, he does. Don't ask me to remember them.
2: Well, Presumed Missing.
3: Yeah, that's a good one.
2: The Competition of Suffering.
3: Yeah.
2: How did you settle on Our Noble Selves, though?
3: It's a toast in the British Army. They have a series of toasts. And for every day of the week, there's our women, our men, our swords, and I think there's the old hoary chestnut on a Saturday for our wives and sweethearts, may they never meet. But Our Noble Selves, I think, is Wednesday or Thursday. And I just thought it felt abstract enough a title, but also it really does relate to the book. So, yes.
2: So many of your novels have been set in Britain during and after World War II. What draws you to those times?
3: Well, for one thing, writers are vultures. And so there's so much dramatic experience in a war that you have so many stories to mine, really. But in the aftermath, you just think, well, people went through an extraordinarily cataclysmic period. How does it feel afterwards, after the Second World War, that just people were so defeated, so weary? Certainly, I don't think the British really felt they'd won the war, because there was no money. They were completely bankrupt. We were on the ration. I was born on the ration, as we call it. The tail of the war went on for a long time. And I think the Festival of Britain was an attempt to remind people that there was an aftermath, there was an afterworld, there was a future, particularly. So it was much less of a celebration of the past. The past didn't really come into it. It was looking to the future.
2: Kate Atkinson's new book, Our Noble Selves. Thanks so much for being with us.
3: Oh, thank you for having me. It's been really nice to talk to you.
2: A new Netflix documentary examines one of the most widely publicized acts of deception in recent history. Recent weeks, really.
5: We're told by the White House staff that we should lower our window shades.
6: I'm like, why? They said Secret Service says to. I'm like, okay. Zoop, close it.
2: Decoy Plane tells the story of President Trump being smuggled out of Air Force One in Turkey inside a catering container that delivered him to a second plane. All of this happened after the president's plane received a threat from Iran. You might wonder, didn't that just happen? How did they already make a documentary? Decoy Plane is part of a new Netflix show called InstaDocs, a fast turnaround documentary series that harvests stories from the current news cycle. Josh Tarrant-Gill is the executive producer of InstaDocs and joins us now from New York. Thanks so much for being with us.
7: Oh, it's my pleasure.
2: A documentary, I think, historically has suggested something definitive. Is this too soon after whatever happened to be definitive?
7: It's a great question. I think that in these times, it's hard to be definitive about anything. And so part of our mission is actually to just be as clear as we can be. And we try to do it at this sort of crossroads of urgency and finesse. Urgency, obviously, you know, this is a story that a lot of people are talking about. They have unresolved questions. They're very curious about it. News sort of approaches it as rapid fire, and they share little bits and details as they come along. And the finesse part of what we do is really just waiting a minute, not long, but waiting long enough to understand what's been missed and trying to craft it through documentary production techniques so that it coheres and so that people actually have a better understanding of what happened.
2: How do you do that so quickly?
7: I mean, the truth is I don't. We have a great team full of absolute lunatics who like to work really, really fast. And part of our job is to find stories that are percolating right now and have people who are effectively these kind of like triage doctors, right? What can we know? Who can we talk to? How can we elevate what they do? And we do not have a huge team, but truly everybody on that team exists to move fast and make quick decisions. So that's how we do it.
2: There's a sequence of the president telling reporters as they begin to question the sequence of events in Turkey.
8: Aware of any credible threat by Iran against Air Force One?
9: Well, I have a threat all the time. I'm number one on their list before you. But if I go, you go.
2: As Decoy Plane shows us, that it's not true in reverse, is it?
7: I think you need the accumulation of the story to appreciate why that's not just some throwaway line. It may have been in the moment. I mean, the president was, you know, traveling long distances. There's jet lag. I'm not going to ascribe any ill motive to it. I'm just saying when you tell the full story, when you see it over the course of about 30 minutes, which is what the length of the documentary is, you realize all these things that you don't when you just are gathering information piece by piece or, you know, social media post by social media post. And so that's kind of our goal, is for these things that sort of glossed over to actually land when we're doing our storytelling.
2: You do interview a lot of great reporters in this short documentary. And with respect to what you've produced, are you just harvesting their work?
7: I mean, I, as a reporter myself, yeah. I mean, we're paying tribute to the reporting that they do. Obviously, we're not stealing their reporting. We have them in the story. They're willing participants. And I hope we do their reporting and their experiences tribute. But in this instance, yeah, we really needed them because they were not only the chroniclers of the story, they were the subjects of the story.
2: You've also done InstaDocs on the Alex Murdaugh murder case and prediction markets. How do you decide that's got InstaDoc written all over it?
7: We're really looking for pieces that have a fair amount of depth, a fair amount of confusion, so that people are seeking to understand something. Our goal is just to make it sit still long enough so that you come out of the story and you feel like you have an emotional understanding of what happened. I'm really proud of that we've been able to do so far is just through the use of the people we talk to, you understand what it's like to experience each piece. So in the Murdaugh case, we have two jurors, both of whom really went through a very, very tough time just trying to do their civic duty. My main takeaway from it was, boy, we are making it tough through the promulgation of true crime and the sort of media focus on these things for people to do a pretty important job in our republic. And you can see the strain on their faces. I love the fact that we get to put people in the kind of empathic space of the people in the stories. And that's what documentary really thrives at.
2: Josh Tarangale is the executive producer of InstaDocs on Netflix. Thanks so much for being with us.
7: Thanks for having me.
2: Rosh Hashanah, the Jewish New Year, began last night, and across the world, Jews are praying, reflecting, and celebrating. And for many, a highlight is hearing the shofar, an animal's horn blown like a trumpet. Dina Pritchip explains how this primal instrument became a spiritual soundtrack.
10: The shofar sounds at several points during the Rosh Hashanah service, on one or both days. It can be big or small, blown by one person or anyone who brings their own. But the sound it creates is unmistakable.
11: It's absolutely a feeling of awe, and it never goes away. It never gets old.
10: Rabbi Elisha Joe Rabins has a glossy dark brown shofar, about 2.5 feet long.
12: When we say horn, we think of like a trumpet or maybe a trombone, but really the original horns are the horns of animals.
10: And the shofar still is. The small curved horn of a ram, or the dramatic spiral of an African antelope. To blow it, you purse your lips, take a deep breath, and...
13: It makes noise, right? It calls people to attention.
10: Daniel Pikus teaches biblical studies at Western Washington University. He says the shofar is mentioned when the Torah is revealed on Mount Sinai, when the walls of Jericho come tumbling down.
13: So it sort of marks moments of gathering and also like intense experience and emotion.
10: Including Rosh Hashanah.
13: In the Hebrew Bible, Rosh Hashanah is the day of trumpeting and the day of remembrance. The association of the shofar with Rosh Hashanah is right there in the biblical text.
10: In later writings, you get the details, how the shofar should be prepared, and exactly how and when to blow it on Rosh Hashanah, and also what it means. Rabbi Michael Rosenberg teaches at the Hadar Institute, a center for Jewish learning based in New York City. He points to several sources that compare the sound of the shofar to the cry of a mother in pain.
14: When you hear those broken shofar blasts in particular, ba-da-ba-ba-ba-ba-ba-ba-ba-ba, you can really imagine someone sort of like so caught up that they can't get the full sound out, even though they're gasping with their cries.
10: Maimonides, a medieval Jewish rabbi and scholar, describes the blast of the shofar as a sort of spiritual wake-up call to become your best self.
14: We've been caught up, we've fallen asleep in the hevle hazman, in the vanities of the time, and the shofar wakes us out of our slumber.
10: There are also Hasidic theories that the blowing of the shofar reenacts the breathing of life into the world. But Rosenberg says one of the most powerful things about the shofar is that it doesn't say anything at all.
14: It transcends my words, it transcends my rational thought, and it really is just a feeling that I can hope to hold on to.
12: It really brings you into the moment, and you also feel connected to your ancestors who have been hearing this sound and making this sound for thousands of years.
10: Rabbi Elisha Joe Rabins says the shofar can call across time to speak to those wordless places inside of us so that we can wake up and feel pain and joy and pay attention in this moment and in the year to come. For NPR News, I'm Dina Pritchett.

0: This is Weekend Edition from NPR News. I'm Scott Simon.
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0: From NPR News in Washington, D.C., this is Weekend Edition. I'm Scott Simon. This hour, President Trump in Ireland, Brian Elvin on the week in politics, then remembering how people from many nations lost loved ones in the 9/11 attacks, and Emily St. John Mandel's new novel, Exit Party, set in a U.S. that's come apart. The stories often leap over time and space. How does the novelist keep track? Post-it notes?
1: There was one novel where I tried to do that kind of detective on the trail of a serial killer style board, the red yarn, you got the points of connection, you got the photos and the ideas, and it was kind of cumbersome.
0: First, we have our newscast. 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
2: Live from NPR News in Washington, I'm Windsor Johnston. President Trump is once again accusing Canada of taking advantage of the United States. Speaking in Dublin this morning, he said without evidence that Canadians are eager to end the escalating trade fight.
3: The United States has been ripped off for 50 years by Canada. We don't need their product and they need our product. They do all of their business almost with us and we do very little with them. But, you know, they've taken advantage of our farmers and all. So that's it. Canada wants to make a deal very badly.
2: This week, Canada imposed retaliatory tariffs of up to 50% on roughly $20 billion worth of American goods. The move matches new U.S. tariffs on Canadian imports that took effect last month. Trump is spending the weekend in Ireland. He's meeting with the country's president and prime minister. On Sunday, he's expected to present the trophy at the Irish Open at his family's golf resort. Iran says it will sign an agreement Monday to temporarily reopen the Strait of Hormuz. NPR's Hadil Al-Shalti reports the deal will be signed during a meeting with Arab nations.
4: The agreement between Oman and Iran to temporarily reopen the Strait of Hormuz has been in the works for weeks. It maps out routes that will allow ships to enter the waterway from the Iranian side and exit from the Omani end. In an interview with an Indian media outlet, Iranian President Masoud Pezeshkian said the agreement would be signed at a meeting with Arab states on the Persian Gulf. Iran said that 8 foreign ministers will be attending. The Iranian blockade of the strait has affected global oil supplies. U.S. diesel prices hit a new American high at an average of $6 a gallon. Hadil Al-Shalji, NPR News, Istanbul.
2: The Justice Department says an Afghan woman accused of supporting an ISIS-inspired terrorist plot in the U.S. has been deported. NPR's Ryan Lucas reports the case against the woman was the first ever in a special long-dormant court.
5: U.S. authorities arrested 47-year-old Nazira Hajizada in July at her home in Texas. Hajizada is originally from Afghanistan, but was a legal permanent resident of the U.S. Last year, her son and son-in-law were convicted for plotting an attack on Election Day 2024. American authorities say Hajizada supported the plot and worked to radicalize her family. The Justice Department decided not to charge her, though, and instead brought her before the Alien Terrorist Removal Court, a special court created in 1996 but never before used by the Justice Department. Now the department says Hajizada has been deported after waiving her rights to challenge her detention and agreeing to her removal. Ryan Lucas, NPR News, Washington.
2: You're listening to NPR News from Washington. A British museum has removed an ancient Egyptian mummy from public display in order, it says, to respect the wishes of the dead. Vicky Barker reports from London.
6: The high-status Egyptian woman named Asru had been on display in Manchester Museum since 1825 when its layered linen wrappings were peeled away, revealing the mummified body beneath. But now the 2,500-year-old remains have been moved into storage, with museum managers saying the removal, quote, aligns most closely with what we understand about her own wishes. The Pitt Rivers Anthropological Museum in Oxford removed all human remains from its displays 6 years ago. And this week, it announced it's returning the bones of dozens of indigenous Naga people to their ancestral homes in India and Myanmar. For NPR News, I'm Vicky Barker in London.
2: The Atlantic hurricane season has reached its typical peak without producing a single hurricane. Five named storms have formed, but none has reached the 74-mile-per-hour hurricane threshold. This is now the latest arrival of the season's first hurricane in the satellite era. The last Atlantic season to go this late without one was in 1941. That year's first hurricane didn't develop until September 19th. Forecasters say a strong El Niño is suppressing activity, but the season continues through November. 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

0: This is Weekend Edition from NPR News. I'm Scott Simon. Thank you for being with us. President Trump arrived in Dublin early today. He was greeted by Irish President Kathleen Connolly, who has called the president a bully, and sat down with the Prime Minister, or Taoiseach, Micheál Martin.
1: I don't want to cause any problems, but I will tell you, I'd love to see it unified. I have friends on both sides, great people. They're Irish people. How can they be bad, right? I'd love to see it unified.
0: President riffing on the deep divide between Connolly and Martin's Republic of Ireland and Northern Ireland, which is part of the UK. From the 1960s until 1998's Good Friday Accords, political and sectarian violence killed more than 3,500 people on both sides of the border, the majority of them civilians. The president then flew to his golf club in Doonburg, which is hosting the Irish Open. NPR White House correspondent Franco Ordonez is traveling with the president. Franco, thanks so much for being with us.
2: Thanks for having me, Scott.
0: Anytime the president travels to Europe, fraught relations with even traditional allies loom large. This trip is already no exception, but it's generally expected to be low-stakes visit, isn't it?
2: Yeah, for sure. I mean, I see this as being a more friendly visit. I mean, Trump's basically, Scott, trying to squeeze a little diplomacy into a golf weekend. I mean, there is, of course, always potential for fireworks when President Trump is meeting with a foreign leader, especially a European foreign leader. But here, both sides are going to be focused on the strong economic ties. I mean, as he has with other European nations, Trump has accused Ireland of taking advantage of the U.S., pointing to the large concentration of American pharmaceutical companies in Ireland. But Ireland actually continues to invest heavily in the U.S., even amid broad tariffs against the European Union, which Ireland is, of course, a member. The chief of Ireland's Economic Development Agency actually told me that Ireland is now the sixth largest investor in the U.S., which is quite a lot for a small country that's basically the same size as South Carolina.
0: You mentioned some of the tensions with Europe over trade, but President Trump also has issues with Europe about military defense. How does that figure into his relationship with Ireland?
2: Yeah, certainly Trump has not been happy with European leaders, particularly NATO leaders, about what he sees as their lack of help for the U.S. and its war with Iran. It was actually at a meeting with the Taoiseach at the White House earlier this year where Trump delivered some of the harshest criticism of NATO leaders, you know, calling them foolish for not helping reopen the Strait of Hormuz. The Taoiseach actually tried to push back, very delicately so, in defending NATO leaders and emphasizing the importance of the transatlantic relationship.
0: And President Trump also wants Europe to be less dependent on U.S. military power, doesn't he?
2: You know, that's where the Ireland relationship becomes much more interesting, because Ireland is not a member of NATO. It's militarily neutral. And it's because of that, it has been able to avoid some of the tensions that Trump has had with NATO allies over burden sharing and support for the U.S. Daniel Mulhall, who served as Ireland's ambassador to the U.S. during Trump's first administration, told me that the military neutrality gives Ireland a different angle to deal with Trump than much of the rest of Europe.
3: I think where the Irish role might be most useful is in relation to being a bridge between the European Union and the United States, not in the defense area because we're not actually involved in NATO, but rather in the area of economic policy.
0: Let's dig into that a little more, Franco. Is Ireland the model?
2: It's a bit more complicated than that. There are drawbacks to the military neutral model. Some analysts argue that it makes Ireland more vulnerable. That said, in many ways, Ireland is doing the things that Trump wants the rest of Europe to do. I mean, the relationship goes well beyond St. Patrick's Day celebrations and parades.
0: NPR's Franco Ordonez, thanks so much for being with us.
2: Thank you, Scott.
4: You know what happens if you don't vote? You go to hell. You know that. Okay? You go to hell. And I don't want that to happen to you, so please go and vote.
0: That is the president delivering closing remarks in Dallas Thursday at what was billed as a Republican midterm convention. He also spoke on the first night of the two-night event. NPR's Ron Elving joins us. Ron, thanks so much for being with us.
5: Good to be with you, Scott.
0: Conventions normally feature delegates and party business like nominations and policy platforms. This was something different, though, wasn't it?
5: Yes, this was not a convention with that sort of conventional work to do. This was strictly a party pep rally, and a highly personal one. It was about electing Republicans to state and local offices in November, yes, but what we saw was less about those candidates than it was about President Trump, who is not even on the ballot in November. Now, the theory is that certain Republicans don't turn out when Trump isn't on the ballot. So the big to-do in Dallas was meant to persuade those folks that Trump is on the ballot and they have skin in the game. It is certainly made the point that Trump cares about these midterms. We even just heard him say that Republicans listening, if they didn't vote, they would go to hell. Now, of course, we assume this was just another case of Trump being a little over the top, caught up in the moment. Ascending people to hell would seem to require an even greater expansion of presidential authority than anything we've seen yet.
0: A prominent Fox News host asked the president about the idea floated to send $5,000 payments to Americans if Republicans held onto the House and Senate in November. Here's that exchange.
6: They're saying you're buying the election. You want to buy the election. Why not just give the money now? If you have the money, why not give it now?
7: Because they can't. I'll tell you what. Because the Democrats can't do it. Because with them, it's negative growth. With us, it's so positive.
0: Now, of course, Fox is often considered friendly territory for the president.
5: Yes, but Fox also conducts and publishes respected polls, and it has people who can ask questions voters are asking, such as this one, and they can elicit answers as nonsensical as the one we just heard.
0: We ought to note, too, when our colleague Steve Inskeep asked NPR political correspondent Stephen Fowler how Trump's idea to pay taxpayers' own money would work, the answer was simply it wouldn't.
5: That is a good way to bet.
0: Trump marked 25 years since the 9/11 attacks at the Pentagon yesterday. Vice President Vance was at the New York ceremony with living ex-presidents and first ladies. What stood out to you about this anniversary?
5: The connection to the present, Scott. The through line from the fear and the panic that Americans felt on 9/11 and the disrupted and divisive politics we have seen since. 9/11 brought Americans closer together in that moment, brought the civilized world closer to Americans. But the policies that were pursued after 9/11, the wars in Afghanistan and Iraq and now against Iran, these overseas adventures have not assured our safety. Neither has the administration's embrace of tariffs or its attitude of it's us against the world. So it's amazing to think our government doesn't even want to be allies with anyone, it seems, anymore, not even Canada. And that's not to mention the post-9/11 domestic policies, the scapegoating and the secret surveillance and the denial of rights. 9/11 was a monstrous tragedy, but it also could have been a historic wake-up call and a great unifying force for America and the world, like Pearl Harbor was before World War II. For a time, it seemed it might be, but that time was long ago.
0: NPR senior contributor Ron Elving. Ron, thanks so much.
5: Thank you, Scott.
0: Yesterday marked a quarter century since the 9/11 terrorist attacks. I still remember, I will always remember, walking the streets of Lower Manhattan through rows of faces and photographs pasted on lampposts and walls with urgent, wrenching words. Have you seen my wife? Last seen 8:20 a.m. Tuesday. Have you seen our daughter, our father, my best friend? The question marks pierced into you like hooks. The attacks of September 11, 2001 were attacks on America. But America is made up of the world. The 2,977 people who were killed that day included people from more than 90 nations. Canada, India, Great Britain, South Korea, the Dominican Republic, and more. That's America. This week I remembered a poem dedicated to the 43 members of the Hotel Employees and Restaurant Employees International Union. Came to work that morning at Windows on the World restaurant atop the World Trade Center's North Tower. None of them survived the tower's collapse. The poem is called Alabanza in Praise of Local 100 by Martine Espada, and it reads in part,
8: Praise Manhattan from 107 flights up like Atlantis, glimpse through the windows of an ancient aquarium. Praise the great windows where immigrants from the kitchen could squint and almost see their world. Hear the chant of nations. Ecuador, Mexico, República Dominicana, Haiti, Yemen, Ghana, Bangladesh, Alabanza. Praise the kitchen in the morning where the gas burned blue on every stove and exhaust fans fired their diminutive propellers, hands cracked eggs with quick thumbs or sliced open cartons to build an altar of cans, Alabanza. Praise the busboy's music, the chime of his dishes and silverware in the tub, Alabanza. Praise the dish dog, the dishwasher who worked that morning because another dishwasher could not stop coughing or because he needed overtime to pile the sacks of rice and beans for a family floating away on some Caribbean island plagued by frogs, Alabanza. Praise the waitress who heard the radio in the kitchen and sang to herself about a man gone, Alabanza.
0: Martina Spada reading from his poem, Alabanza, in praise of Local 100. 25 years later, we still shudder to think of that day and pause to praise those who are gone.

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6: I'm Windsor Johnston with these headlines. Saudi Arabia has shut down its east-west oil pipeline following a drone attack by Houthi rebels. The pipeline can carry millions of barrels a day to the Red Sea, bypass

0: for them without increasing debt or inflation. Diesel prices in the U.S. have risen 28 cents in the past week, hitting a new record high. The national average is now $6.16 a gallon. I'm Winsor Johnston, NPR News in Washington.
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2: This is Weekend Edition from NPR News. I'm Scott Simon. A summit meeting is taking place in New Delhi that includes countries, Iran and several Gulf nations, who are now at war. It's a meeting of a group called BRICS, and it represents about half of the population of the world. We're joined now from New Delhi by NPR's international correspondent, Dia Hadid. Dia, thanks very much for being with us.
3: Thank you, Scott.
2: What's the summit about?
3: Well, BRICS is effectively a forum for emerging economies. It's aimed at countering longstanding Western dominance. And there's leaders from more than a dozen countries who've turned up. And Scott, it's quite the gathering. China's President Xi Jinping and Russia's President Vladimir Putin are here. But for now, the attention is on those involved in the latest Mideast war, because the Iranian president is here. And Iran has been striking Gulf countries that are also at the summit: the United Arab Emirates, Bahrain, and Saudi Arabia. And that's because Iran accuses them of backing the United States. And just to set the scene a bit, the summit today comes just a day after Iranian-backed fighters in Yemen, they're known as the Houthis, appeared to consolidate control over another shipping route called Bab al-Mandeb. That route was emerging as an alternative for some Gulf oil exports through the Strait of Hormuz. You might recall that strait has been largely blocked since the Mideast war began in February.
2: Dramatic ingredients for a meeting. How has it played out so far?
3: So far, the Iranian president, Masoud Pezeshkian, has told audiences here that Iran and Oman have agreed on a joint route through the Strait of Hormuz, and they'll sign a deal on Monday. Now, we're seeking confirmation from Gulf states and also a response from President Trump, because he's previously threatened to bomb Oman. It's the other country that overlooks the Strait of Hormuz, because President Trump is demanding the unconditional reopening of the strait. The Iranian president said something else that may well enrage the president as well.
2: What did he say?
3: He's called on BRICS countries to build an alternative to the international payment system, basically ditch the dollar. And this part was broadcast by the Indian outlet ANI.
4: The Islamic Republic of Iran believes that economic resilience is not possible without diversifying trade partners, sources of financing, and payment channels.
3: The key words there, Scott, are diversifying payment channels.
2: And help us translate what that means.
3: It doesn't sound that exciting, but basically the bulk of all global trade presently is done in dollars. And that allows the United States to impose punishing sanctions like on Russia and Iran. So these two countries, alongside other members of BRICS, have long called for the development of payment systems that bypass the dollar. And that would diminish American influence. During last year's BRICS summit, President Trump threatened extra tariffs on countries that he said aligned with the anti-American policies of BRICS.
2: Is it even a realistic proposition to replace the dollar in international transactions?
3: Experts say that's unlikely for now, if only because of conflicts between BRICS nations themselves, like the United Arab Emirates, for instance, which recently halted all trade with Iran. But these nations do represent about a third of all global trade. Christopher Walker, the vice president at the think tank, the Center for European Policy Analysis, warns against complacency because he says America's biggest rival, China, is assuming a dominant role in BRICS.
5: They now see the grouping more as a geopolitical counterweight to the U.S. This is certainly one of the Chinese leadership's ambitions, to flex its muscles. We absolutely should be concerned.
3: And with China hosting the summit next year, we can expect more of these muscular assertions of independence from the United States.

0: States.
1: And here's Dia Hadid in New Delhi. Thanks so much.
0: You're welcome, Scott.
1: Celine Dion returns to the stage tonight, and she'll be belting out many of her best-known power ballads. Her performance comes 4 years after she announced that she'd been diagnosed with stiff person syndrome. It's a rare neurological condition that causes painful muscle spasms. The illness forced her to take a break, but now Celine Dion is back in a country where she has a huge fan base. Over the next couple of months, the singer will perform 16 shows in Paris, and the city is putting on a warm welcome. Metro stations have been decorated. Paris City Hall even organized free outdoor karaoke on Friday evening for thousands of fans to sing their favorite songs. Some of the fans even got a chance to sing a note or two with the star. One of them was Sasha Dali, who got his duet moment outside of the Star's Hotel. Pretty good. I can see where that moment went viral on the news network France 24's Instagram page. Probably a useful warm-up for tonight's performance. Now, Celine, if you're listening to this, is it all coming back to you now? Boy, that's horrible. Emily St. John Mandel's Exit Party opens with startling words from A World Ahead.
2: In the first spring after the collapse of the United States, the blossoming of the jacaranda trees felt to Ari like grace. The trees bloomed in the same week that international peacekeeping troops withdrew from Los Angeles, and the convergence of flowers with the absence of foreign soldiers brought a delirious kind of hope. Everyone in the spring of 2031 knew the city was one terrorist attack away from disaster, but that peril made the season more vivid, not less.
1: Exit Party is the latest novel from the author of Station 11, Sea of Tranquility and The Glass Hotel. Emily St. John Mandel joins us from our studios in New York. Thanks so much for being with us.
2: It's such a pleasure, Scott. It's nice to talk to you again.
1: Well, tell us about this world that you see ahead of us.
2: I like the deep sigh. That was evocative. You know, lately I've been thinking about this in terms of meteorology. You listen to reports by climate scientists, and they will present you with a range of scenarios. This is what the world might look like if we're 3 degrees above our current temperature. This is what it looks like at 4 degrees, at 5, etc. Nobody can tell you which version is true, but all of those scenarios are possible on our current trajectory. So that was how I was envisioning this book when I started writing it. I am not implying that there will be a second American Civil War, but that is how the book opens. Actually, well, we open in the aftermath, when the fighting stopped and there is a new world emerging out of the chaos. The curfew is lifted in the city of Los Angeles, Republic of California, and my protagonist is headed out to a party.
1: We learn within a few sentences, Ari, your protagonist has been in prison for 18 years and not for shoplifting.
2: Okay, this is a deep cut. Way back in 2010, I published a novel called The Singer's Gun, and Ari was the villain of that story. She is unambiguously bad news in that book, but she was really interesting to me, and she was a character who I just found myself thinking about intermittently over the years and thinking, what would she be like at the other end of a very long prison sentence? So that was one of the starting points of the book for me.
1: Party in the opening chapter. Guests seem to disappear and reappear as another manifestation of themselves. Mm-hmm. What's going on?
2: I've been fascinated for years now by the idea of the counterlife. It's the life where you went to a different school or married a different person or never started working at NPR or never became a novelist or whatever that inflection point was. And I think that if any of us look at our lives and think about those moments when we made one choice instead of another, if you kind of play that out a little bit, it's easy to imagine the life you didn't live. So something I was playing with a little bit in this book is how might the tropes of science fiction map onto real life, onto actual reality? You know, you go to a party. Just for a second, the party functions as a kind of swing door between parallel universes, and another you comes through.
1: Do we all have a what-if version of ourselves?
2: I certainly do. I mean, look, I'm from rural Western British Columbia, Canada. I don't have a high school diploma. It's a long, tedious story involving homeschooling and poor life choices, but...
1: You became a dancer, right?
2: I did. I became a dancer. Yeah, that was my first career.
1: Yeah.
2: But, you know, on paper, those are not the conditions of a life that then puts me here in New York City as a novelist. So I have a feeling sometimes of my actual life being a little bit improbable, or there's like an implausibility about it sometimes. So for me, it's very easy to imagine a counter-life or counter-lives.
1: Swan Dive is a painting that figures throughout the novel. Does that become like another character for you?
2: I have a certain attachment to it. There are a couple of reasons why it's there. One is that I'm interested in the way art moves through time. There's a kind of interesting immortality in that for me. People form their own individual and sometimes quite emotional relationships with a work of art as it moves through decades and potentially even centuries from hand to hand. And I also find that if you're writing a novel that's quite structurally complex, if you have multiple points of view, multiple characters and timelines, it can be useful just for the sake of narrative cohesion to have a something, an object that moves from hand to hand and between timelines and can act as a kind of through line through the book.
1: You know, one of the questions I had scrolled down here was how you keep everything straight.
2: I don't. My first draft is a mess. There is no plan. There was one novel, The Glass Hotel, where I tried to do that kind of like detective on the trail of a serial killer style board. You know, you got the red yarn, you got the points of connection, you got the photos and the ideas. And it was kind of cumbersome and more trouble than it was worth. So I've abandoned that. I'm just trying to write a first draft and then revise obsessively, sometimes over a period of years, until it makes sense. So that is the entire process.
1: May I ask how much time you spend in your other worlds?
2: What do you mean?
1: Well, you're writing about other worlds.
2: Mm-hmm.
1: Is it immersed, or is it important for you to keep a distance from it, as you describe it?
2: It's complicated, because sometimes those other worlds are dark. There's a section of this novel that takes place in an authoritarian state.
1: Yeah.
2: And I found that quite difficult and a little creepy to write about, especially given our current political situation. It was much harder to write about that when the ICE raids started happening in Minneapolis in particular, and starting to see these conditions that I'd imagined would remain fictional, like the police disappearing people off the street. Seeing those play out on the news was intensely unsettling and did make it difficult to stay immersed in that world. One of the gifts of parenthood for me is you don't get to stay in that world for very long. You know, it's like at a certain point, the school day ends and you move on to making dinner and you are very much grounded in day-to-day life. So sometimes I think that makes it a little bit easier. It's not actually possible for me to become immersed in any fictional world that I'm writing about in an uninterrupted way for days and days and days at a time.
1: Let me ask you about something Ari says in the novel.
2: Mm-hmm.
1: What I'd learned in The Disorder was to recognize good moments.
2: Yes. We last spoke at the height of the pandemic.
1: Yep.
2: And that was something that I personally learned in the pandemic, how to recognize good moments. Because sometimes the world outside is objectively terrible, but you have a lovely evening with your kid, you know, or a magical afternoon with friends. And those moments still happen, even when the surrounding conditions are quite difficult. So there's something in this book about finding joy, not just in difficult moments, but finding joy despite impermanence. Yeah, I love that idea. And this is the only book I've ever written where, I won't reveal the sentences because that is such a spoiler, the entire novel is summed up in the final three sentences of this book, which do relate to that idea.
1: Emily St. John Mandel's latest novel, Exit Party. Thank you so much for being with us.
2: Thank you.

0: and you're listening to Weekend Edition from NPR News. This summer, we've been asking NPR's international correspondents, what's for breakfast? In Ukraine, it's curd cheese pancakes, Nigerians' breakfast with fried dough. Lebanon loves flatbread so much the UN has certified it, part of an intangible cultural heritage. Today, we take you to Turkey, where breakfast is less a quick morning meal and more of an elaborate social ritual of sharing and conversation. NPR's Hadil Alşalçı reports from a Turkish city that is known for the morning meal.
1: Kahvaltıcılar Sokak, or Breakfast Street in the eastern Turkish city of Van, is dedicated to the most important meal of the day. Lined with restaurants on one side, diners enjoy their breakfasts on plastic tables and chairs in the middle of the street, a tarp overhead for shade. The waiters accost diners walking by, urging them to sit at their tables. 62-year-old Sabri Bezir has worked on this street at a place called Sütçü Fevzi for 45 years. The restaurant itself is 80 years old. Van is known countrywide as the Turkish breakfast capital. In 2014, the city broke the Guinness World Record for the largest breakfast on earth, with nearly 52,000 people attending. Located on a high plateau surrounded by pasture-rich mountains, Van's cold winters demanded calorie-dense morning meals. Herders and farmers developed preserved dairy and grain-based food that could withstand harsh weather. People who do heavy work need a good breakfast, says Bezir. In the mid-20th century, Van's milk parlors evolved into specialized kahvaltı salonları, or breakfast salons. Rather than serving full meals throughout the day, these spots focused on early morning to mid-afternoon breakfast. Bezir leads the way through the small restaurant and into the kitchen. It's hot, and the cooks labor over frying pans and stir vats of cream. Bezir says their dairy products are all made in-house. Look, the milk has boiled and now it's brewing on the stove, says the cook. They explain that after brewing, they let it sit overnight, arriving at 4:30 the next morning to cut and skim the cream layer off the top of the milk. Bezir opens an industrial metal refrigerator and pulls out a tray of white cream. This will be for tomorrow morning, he says. Eaten with bread and honey, the cream is a staple of the Turkish breakfast, but it's only one of a dozen plates on the spread. Bezir points some out as a waiter sets them down. Tzatziki with butter, black olives, apricot jam, herby cheese, pure honey, white cheese, and cheddar cheese. There's also potatoes, sausages, eggs. And the breakfast isn't complete without black tea in a traditional tulip glass. Yemin Demir is a native of Van who now lives in Ankara. He's here with 10 other men at a long table. It's their annual high school reunion. He says a Turkish breakfast isn't just about the food. The way they present it is very beautiful, Demir says. A Van breakfast reminds him of home, but also another special meaning. It's how he wooed his wife. It's much more impressive for us to go to a nice weekend breakfast rather than a romantic dinner, Demir says. For us, romance is synonymous with breakfast. Hadil Alşalçı, NPR News, Van, Turkey.

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6: I'm Windsor Johnston with these headlines. President Trump has arrived in Ireland for a 2-day visit. His schedule includes meetings with government and business leaders in Dublin. He'll then travel to his golf resort to present the Irish Open trophy. Saudi Arabia says it has shut down a major oil pipeline after it was attacked by drones. Saudi officials say they were launched from Iraq, where the prime minister has ordered an investigation. The East-West pipeline is a key alternative to shipping oil through the blockaded Strait of Hormuz. The national average for diesel has jumped 28 cents in just a week. AAA says a gallon now costs an average of $6.16. I'm Winter Johnston, NPR News in Washington.
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0: This is Weekend Edition from NPR News. I'm Scott Simon. This week's Amazon cargo plane crash in Miami raising concerns about the little-known carrier that operated the flight. Former employees at the company 21 Air were sounding alarms about the carrier's safety practices years before the accident. Crashes also prompting questions about why the company was flying for Amazon at all. And because Joel Rose has been following the story. Joel, thanks so much for being with us.
8: Hey, Scott.
0: Before we start, we ought to note that Amazon is a financial supporter of NPR and pays to distribute some of our content. What do we know about the crash so far?
8: Investigators have not given a probable cause yet, but they have released some evidence from the cockpit voice recorder and the flight data recorder. And that picture looks bad for the pilots. One pilot told the other that they were going too fast. There were multiple automatic warnings in the cockpit, but the pilots went ahead with this landing anyway, hurtling about 1,300 feet past the end of the runway, crashing into two vehicles on the ground. Five people were killed. Five more were injured.
0: What do other pilots say?
8: I talked to Ross Amer. He's a former airline captain for United Airlines, now an aviation industry consultant. Here's some of what he told me.
9: In my 60 years of flying, I've never seen such a terrible performance from a crew member. It was a very, very unstable approach from the beginning, from get-go.
8: Amer says that pilots in this situation are trained to go around and attempt the landing again, and he does not understand why the pilots in this case did not do that. Though it could be a case of inexperience, the captain was certified on the Boeing 767 for less than 5 months, the first officer for only a year and a half. Amer says that cargo airlines like 21 Air in this case can be a stepping stone for pilots who are on their way to other airlines, but typically an inexperienced pilot would be paired with a more experienced one.
0: Joel, you talked to a former pilot at 21 Air. What did he have to say?
8: Yes, I talked to Carl Suhring. He's a veteran pilot and the former president of 21 Air's pilot union. Suhring said that the carrier had trouble attracting good pilots because it did not pay as much as other carriers.
10: My perspective on that is if we want to get experienced pilots here, we have to be willing to compensate them. And then unfortunately, you know, when that was lower than standard, then guys would simply go elsewhere with opportunities that look more promising.
8: Thuring, I should note, was fired in 2022. He says in retaliation for raising concerns about safety, he has now filed a whistleblower lawsuit against the company. As part of that case, several other former employees say they too were concerned and that the company discouraged them from reporting their safety concerns. The company disputed those allegations in testimony for the case. 21 Air did not respond to our request for comment, but they did give a statement to the Wall Street Journal. Quote, our entire organization has focused on deploying the right training, protocols, and procedures in all aspects of operational safety, unquote. The company also said it would evaluate the findings of the investigators in this case.
0: Joel, how much does Amazon rely on companies like 21 Air?
8: So Amazon has a network of contract carriers. At the moment, there are 9 of them with more than 100 jets, according to the aviation analytics company Cirium. And that includes some pretty familiar names, Alaska and Allegiant Airlines, among them. Critics, though, wonder why the company is using some of these smaller carriers, including 21 Air, which Captain Ross Amer called a, quote, fly-by-night operation. Amazon vigorously disputed that description. In a statement, the company said that this is standard practice across the aviation industry and that Amazon contracts with carriers that are certified by safety regulators at the Federal Aviation Administration. An Amazon spokesperson said, quote, nothing is more important to us than safety, unquote.
0: What's the next step for the investigation into the Miami crash?
8: Amazon and 21 Air both say that they are cooperating with the National Transportation Safety Board. The chair, Jennifer Homendy, says investigators are seeking to understand how these two companies work together, what sort of safety policies are in place. Homendy said this week that she was not familiar with the safety complaints about 21 Air, but she did urge anyone with anything relevant to share to get in touch. Typically, the NTSB releases a preliminary report within about a month of an accident.
0: NPR's Joel Rose, thanks so much.
8: You're welcome.
0: Never know what you'll get from a song by Nate Amos. Folk, country, rock, electronic, dance, all are a part of his music. He is in the experimental band Water From Your Eyes. His solo project is called This Is Lorelei.

0: The Singer in My Band is the newest album from This Is Lorelei. Nate Amos joins us now from Brooklyn. Thanks so much for being with us.
1: Thank you so much for having me.
0: Your father's a bluegrass musician, in fact, plays with your sister, both on this album. Is that the music you first heard and grew up with?
1: Yeah, I would say so. Probably some combination of bluegrass, classical music, and like the Beatles. But bluegrass was the earliest music that I experienced in a cultural sense, seeing live music and people gathering around it. So it feels kind of the most fundamental to what I do now in a lot of ways.
0: So we hear that in your music.
1: Yeah, I think so. Especially on this album, I think. It's a very comfortable space for me to work within. So sometimes I have to keep myself from sliding into it. And this time I kind of just let it slide.

0: I gather you wrote most of these songs on the road.
1: Yeah.
0: Do we hear that too? Is that part of the experience?
1: In a way, I'm sure. You know, it must be because, like, I had, you know, when I was first showing people the album, that was something that people clocked and pointed out to me. And it's funny because I didn't really think about it. Traveling and touring assists, it's an awful lot of time when you're just, like, in a van staring out the window watching things go by. And that kind of, I feel like when you sink into kind of a passive state but continue to allow yourself to be stimulated by movement and new things that you're seeing, that encourages a wandering mind that's a little different than the one that emerges from daydreaming while stationary.

0: Let me ask you about the song Watching Heaven Fall. Let's hear it for a moment.
1: Do you remember, my friend, the writer just a friend on the chain telling truths about his love?
2: It's a series of snapshots. I wouldn't even say that the individual moments aren't really complete tales. They're kind of like three partial things that create a vaguer whole. I've been thinking a lot about The Martian Chronicles by Ray Bradbury, which was like one of my favorite books as a kid. And I think weirdly that kind of approach to storytelling worked its way into this album.
0: Well, I mean, taking a cue from Ray Bradbury, you don't have to come up with the end of the story. You just, we finish that, don't we?
2: No, exactly.

0: Because you had a number of different artists re-record your songs from it. You had Jeff Tweedy of Wilco. You had MJ Linderman, not to be confused with BJ Lederman, who writes our theme music. You had Tim Heidecker. What did it mean for you to get these artists to, I don't know, what do we say, reimagine, reconsider your songs?
1: That was the first time I'd ever really experienced hearing other people put their own spin on something that I had written.
2: Lost your love to.
1: The whole thing kind of happened on accident because I just asked Jake if he would be interested in trying to sing that song over the existing backing track for fun.
0: That's Jake Linderman of MJ Linderman, we should say.
1: Yes, that's Jake Linderman. At the time, I was peeved at myself. I thought I had kind of over-stylized the album version of Dancing in the Club. I wanted an excuse for there to be a more straightforward version of that song out there. And then Jake suggested that we actually just like rebuild the song. But yeah, and it just kind of snowballed from there and more people got involved. So it was kind of a happy accident. But it ended up being just, I mean, just such a cool and weird thing to hear your own songs reimagined. I had just never even really thought about that before.
0: You're so incredibly prolific. Is there always a song going on in your head?
1: Usually. I've always kind of been like that. Even before I had the ability to record myself when I was a kid, I was just like walking around singing all the time.

0: team final. And what's interesting here is, irregardless of who wins, Rybakina locks up the world number one ranking on Monday just by being there. Sabalenka could win the match and still watch the top ranking walk out the door, basically.
1: Yeah.
0: But what's interesting here is that Sabalenka is chasing history. She's going to join Serena Williams. If she wins, Serena Williams and Chris Evert as the only women to win three straight U.S. Opens. And she is on a 19-match win streak over in Flushing Meadows. So many people are going to be rooting for her to make a little bit of history. But Rybakina already knocked her off at the Aussie Open this year. So this is going to be a challenge for both sides here. So grab your popcorn.
1: Men's final tomorrow. Alexander, I hope I'm getting this right, Zverev of Germany faces Ben Shelton of the United States. Hadn't been a U.S. guy in the Open since 2003. How do you see this going?
0: Yeah, the last person to do it was Andy Roddick back when, in 2003. Ben Shelton was negative 3 years old at the time, Scott. His parents might not have even been thinking about little Ben at that point. But the hype is real around this match, because Shelton, I don't know if you saw the match last night, but Shelton beat Francis Tiafoe. They're actually really good friends in an all-American semi that absolutely had Arthur Ashe Stadium buzzing. He will be the first Black American man to reach this final since Arthur Ashe himself in 1972. I'm talking about history on the women's side. This is history on the men's side as well. I watched the Zverev match as well. He's Shelton is going to be a little bit of the plucky underdog, but Zverev is very, very, very good. And he's going to be facing a very hostile crowd tomorrow. It's going to be tight, and Arthur Ashe is going to be deafening for Ben Shelton tomorrow.
1: NFL season kicked off. The LA Rams were supposed to be unstoppable, right? But they lost 27-7 against the 49ers. I guess that long plane ride didn't help, because they're playing in Australia.
0: Yeah, 15 hours, and I don't know about you, but I actually don't sleep on flights, and I'm assuming there were more than a few Rams players who also didn't sleep on that flight. They got there essentially right before the game. The Rams really gambled on sports science, their sports science helping them out, and it didn't work out because they looked like zombies on that field. Now, to be fair, Myles Garrett did play. Aaron Donald did not. He's just come out of retirement. He didn't even travel to Australia. But what does a 20-point loss in Australia mean? Does that mean that there's no favorite in the NFL? Well, it does prove that overreactions might be our favorite national pastime, because there's still 17 more games left to play. So that's the beauty of football, is that nobody really knows anything yet.
1: Yeah.
0: Any given Sunday, Scott.
1: Michelle Steele, thanks so much. Have a great game.
0: Thanks so much.
1: That's the new organ at Trinity Church in Manhattan. The previous organ was built in 1923 and damaged in the attacks of September 11, 2001. Now, 25 years later, the new pipe organ is finally complete. NPR's Quill Lawrence went to hear it and hear all about it.
2: Hey there. Father Michael Bird.
3: Bird is the vicar of Trinity Church on Wall Street.
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5: So right now we're standing in the sanctuary of Trinity Church, built in 1846. Fun fact, at the time, it was the tallest building in the United States. Wow. Hard to imagine that now, given the height of the neighborhood.
3: It is tall. The stone spire reaches up 281 feet, and the vaulted ceiling inside fills the space with soft light through stained glass. But talking about the tallest building in the country, your mind flashes to the towers that used to stand nearby.
5: The tragedy of that day, the destruction of that day, it was singular in its own way. And for us, was a call to, in the midst of all of that destruction, be a force of love and care and compassion and hope. And in the long term, of healing. That's what the city needed of Trinity Church.
3: And if the building could speak, actually, it does speak.
5: As you're standing here, you get a sense for it when the organ turns on, right? And one of the things that we love about a pipe organ is that it has thousands of voices. There's something about thousands of voices joining together to sing something that feels like the unity we want in our city, the unity of purpose and possibility and hope.
3: A bell chimes to start a service in a small chapel off to the side. It lets parishioners step away from the crowd of tourists in the main hall. This space is just for prayers. It's got a smaller, quieter organ, finished in 2023. Avi Stein is the organist for Trinity Church. After the service, Stein offers to take us into the pipes.
6: We can go up. All right, so watch your heads.
3: Through a secret door in the entryway, he takes us, me and producer Janet Wujong Lee, up some nearly vertical stairs into the voice of the building.
7: So it's accurate to say we're like inside the organ right
6: now? We are inside the organ. These are pipes. They are just giant penny whistles, the lowest of which, as you see, is 32 feet long.
3: The metal pipes range from the size of lampposts to trombones down to little whistles just an inch long.
6: Below us is a box filled with compressed air, and if I push the right note, then a valve opens up and lets the air through this pipe.
3: The lowest notes are wooden boxes reaching straight up.
6: So it goes all the way up to the ceiling. This is one of the 32s.
3: Carbon fiber strings stretch 200 feet to the keyboard beside the altar. Each string opens a valve for a musical note.
6: D sharp. There it is.
3: Stein says dust in the valves is the organ's worst enemy. On 9/11, the dust ruined the organ that had played at Trinity Church for a century. It's taken 25 years to conceive and build this new instrument with its 8,000 pipes.
6: So this is a little scary, so just be very careful.
3: Five stories up, and we're above the ornate wooden case around the pipes, the only original part of the church still here from 1846.
6: Hold on to this.
7: Uh-huh.
3: We hold on to wooden handles as we edge out to the cliff face of the organ.
7: Cool view you got here.
6: Mm-hmm.
3: The people below look small, but their hushed voices carry all the way up here to the peak of the vaulted ceiling.
6: This is the third building on this site. The first
3: Stein says this building is a New Yorker. It's seen it all.
6: You look back at a 300-plus-year history of this space, and there is a lot to think about, both in terms of tragedies that this place has seen, but also in terms of a rejuvenation, a rebirth. It's a very New York story in many ways.
3: Stein has played music for many 9/11 anniversary ceremonies, though.
6: I remember for one of the anniversaries, we played at sections of the reading of the names. And that is one of the most awe-inspiring events I've ever been at. The sheer length of time that it takes to read the names of the people who died on 9/11-2001 is not something that you are prepared for until you go through that.
3: This year, for the 25th anniversary, the new Trinity Church organ and ensemble performed Fauré's Requiem. As Father Michael Bird said, it's the sound of everyone's presence joined together.
5: You can never forget and also have a life that is eventually healed. Healing doesn't mean forgetting.
3: Quil Lawrence, NPR News, New York.

0: And you're listening to Weekend Edition from NPR News. The story first reported by the New York Times was all over the internet this week. The White House is considering giving married couples with one stay-at-home parent money to help raise their children. The proposal fits in with the Trump administration's broader push for traditional family structures. But as NPR's Andrea Hsu reports, the idea of supporting parents who want to stay home, well, that's something Democrats embrace too.
1: When Tara McGinnis first saw the story about this White House proposal, her first thought was not, this is crazy. Instead, it was,
2: we can do better.
1: McGinnis is founder of the New Practice Lab at the left-leaning think tank New America. The problem she has with the White House plan, as reported, is that it would mean more families would be competing for limited child care subsidies.
2: The proposal itself takes an existing pot of money that is too small for the folks it serves today.
1: Mostly single working parents.
2: And turns it over to a different set of parents.
1: Married couples with one parent who's not working. McGinnis thinks that may not even be legal without action from Congress. But the notion that we as a country should help with the cost of raising young children, whether the parents are working or not, now that is something McGinnis stands firmly behind.
2: I feel we've been really stuck for many, many decades in a kind of false choice about whether families want to take care of their own kids or we should have more publicly available childcare. Like, parents are asking for combinations of both and more flexibility.
1: This year, she and her colleagues surveyed thousands of parents, and what they heard was parents want more time with their kids, more money, and more agency in how they run their families. Those findings informed a proposal she co-wrote for Project 2029. That's a blueprint some Democrats are putting together for a future administration, like Project 2025 was for President Trump. Under their proposal, parents with kids under 5 could get free child care outside their home.
2: Or parents could choose $1,000 a month to put money towards what they need. That might mean, oh, I needed $1,000 to stay home and take care of my own child. Or, you know, we've got grandma or grandpa or an auntie or a provider and that we want to pay on our own.
1: Now, that part is not so different from what's reported to be in the White House plan. In fact, Vice President J.D. Vance pushed something similar 2 years ago at a Turning Point USA event. He said it should be easier for families to choose whatever model they want.
3: You know, maybe like grandma or grandpa wants to help out a little bit more. Or maybe there's an aunt or uncle that wants to help out a little bit more.
1: Of course, the big difference is money. The White House proposal doesn't appear to come with additional funding. Now, the Trump administration did not respond to NPR's questions about the plan. But at an Eastern lunch at the White House this year, President Trump said states should be paying for childcare, not the federal government.
4: We're a big country. We have 50 states. We have all these other people. We're fighting wars. We can't take care of daycare.
1: Child care is costly. McGinnis and her colleagues estimate that giving families free child care, or $1,000 a month, that could add up to some $200 billion a year, which is a big number, but
2: this is like 2%, 1% of the federal budget.
1: And she points out the U.S. loses that much every year in income, productivity, and tax revenue because parents can't afford or can't find child care. Beyond those arguments, McGinnis hopes that a plan that includes everyone, those who work and those who stay home, could gain traction.
2: We need to move past the time of pitting some set of parents as deserving or eligible.
1: It should be possible for all parents, she says, to raise kids well. Andrea Hsu, NPR News.

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1: A decade ago, Bill McKibben was fighting gas fracking. Now it's AI and data centers.
2: This industry has sold its technology on the grounds that it's going to put most of us out of work, and its safety officers are telling us that it may drive us to extinction. So why would you not be worried about it?
1: How the backlash took off, Sunday on Weekend Edition from NPR News.

0: I'm Janine Herbst with these headlines. President Trump is on a two-day trip to Ireland. This morning he met with the country's prime minister, where he said he'd love it if Northern Ireland, now part of the UK, reunited with its southern neighbor. Trump is now in Doonbeg on the west coast to watch the Irish Open at his golf course. Gas and diesel prices continue to rise as the U.S. war in Iran continues. AAA says a gallon of regular gas is at $4.31 a gallon. Diesel is at $6.16 a gallon. That's a record. And some manufacturers, including GE, are now turning to AI to help streamline production and maintain quality control. GE Appliances says it's using AI to sift through millions of lines of data to find anomalies before they become problems. I'm Janine Herbst, NPR News.
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0: in London, and he gets sent out to the Far East, to Singapore, and he's told, you know, Singapore, Fortress Singapore, absolutely safe, the Japanese will not invade there. But by the time he gets there, the Japanese have started the invasion of Singapore, and he gets swept along with the army into imprisonment. He was then sent to the Burmese railroad and worked there. As we know, there's terrible conditions on the railroad, so he had a 3 or 4 years of that and has now come back. A changed man, you might say.
1: What does Harry find, and I'll say comfortable, about working to put on this 1951 Festival of Britain?
0: He's not doing it as a career, obviously, because it's an ephemeral project. And I think he finds a kind of safe place for a while in the office. He's in a particular small part called the Eccentrics Corner, and they put out a request to the British people for ideas for the Eccentrics Corner, and were flooded with strange and bizarre ideas. And
1: a rubber bus, that was my favorite.
0: A rubber bus which would collapse under a bridge. Yes, of course, it's very sensible, I think. I came across one recently in a museum that I didn't know was in the Festival of Britain, and it's a very complex arrangement, big, of glass tubes that has leeches in them, in each tube. And as the leeches rise up or rise down, you can tell the air pressure and the weather. So that actually found a place in the Eccentrics Corner. The fictional job really is to sort out the flowers from the weeds, but generally speaking, they're all weeds.
1: I love the scenes at work. It was what I think we would now call a workplace comedy in many ways.
0: Yes, somebody said to me something, oh, it's about an office, and it's not working in an office, and I hadn't really looked at it that way, but of course it is an office comedy.
1: Harry goes out for a drink with Delphine, French woman,
0: yes,
1: one night.
0: French woman, very French woman. And he has no memory of the night beyond the first drink, and then she disappears. So a lot of suspicion then falls on him. It's not as if her, you know, her corpse turns up, but she's just appears to have stepped off the planet. And so he becomes more and more under suspicion for having done something to her, which we don't know if he has, because he's completely blacked out for the whole period.
1: Among your many memorable characters, the ones who appear briefly, as well as the major ones, could you tell us about Mitzi?
0: Oh, Mitzi. I feel terrible, really, because Mitzi's based on a real person.
1: But yes.
0: No, the phrase I'm using here is she was inspired by a real person. She was a TV cook.
1: We have actually found video of some of her old
0: have
1: jobs.
0: You have you found her Christmas special on YouTube?
1: I believe we have found her Christmas special, yes.
0: Once you've seen that, you can never forget it.
2: Let's draw a breath. Let me wipe my hands clean, because I want to tackle the thing that men infuriate me over most. Haven't you seen them getting scarlet in the face and struggling with the Christmas bird when they do the carving, using this ridiculous thing with a fork guard and a special carving knife? All you need is a pliable French knife like this and an ordinary table fork, and it's perfectly safe. Now, I'm going to do this very slowly so that you can see exactly. I'm going to turn this bird this side first of all and show you. You make a stroke where the skin joins the leg and thigh.
0: She was an extraordinary woman, Fanny Craddock. You know, she'd had to sort of pull herself up by her bootstraps and earn her own living. And, you know, she wrote lots of novels, which I only discovered quite late on. But she was really one of the very first TV cooks.
2: And that is my whole aim and object in these programs, to share with you the ways that I have found that life is easier for the housewife. Because, you know, it's my considered opinion that Christmas is just about slave labor for the women.
0: I was amazed how few people had actually heard of Fanny Craddock, even of my age. And I think I must have just somehow come across her when I was very young on television. We had a television very early in our house. And so I think she just grilled into my consciousness somehow. But yes, I mean, Mitzi Blinkhorn is... He's not the real Fanny Craddock, but she's certainly inspired by her.
1: Harry Flynn keeps thinking of good titles for the soul-searching post-war novel.
0: Yes, he does. Don't ask me to remember them.
1: Well, Presumed Missing.
0: Yeah, that's a good one.
1: The Competition of Suffering.
0: Uh-huh. Yeah.
1: How did you settle on Our Noble Selves, though?
0: It's a a toast in the British Army. They have a series of toasts. And for every day of the week, there's our women, our men, our swords. And I think there's the old hoary chestnut on a Saturday for our wives and sweethearts, may they never meet. But our noble selves, I think, is Wednesday or Thursday. And I just thought it felt abstract enough a title, but also it really does relate to the book. So, yes.
1: So many of your novels have been set in Britain during and after World War II. What draws you to those times?
0: Well, for one thing, writers are vultures, and so there's so much dramatic experience in a war that you have so many stories to mine, really. But in the aftermath, you just think, well, people went through an extraordinarily cataclysmic period. How does it feel afterwards? After the Second World War, that just people were so defeated, so weary. Certainly, I don't think the British really felt they'd won the war because there was no money. They were completely bankrupt. We were on the ration. I was born on the ration, as we call it. The tail of the war went on for a long time. And I think the Festival of Britain was an attempt to remind people that there was an aftermath, there was an afterworld, there was a future, particularly. So it was much less of a celebration of the past. The past didn't really come into it. It was looking to the future.
1: Kate Atkinson's new book, Our Noble Selves. Thanks so much for being with us.
0: Oh, thank you for having me. It's been really nice to talk to you.
1: A new Netflix documentary examines one of the most widely publicized acts of deception in recent history. Recent weeks, really.
3: We're told by the White House staff that we should lower our window shades.
4: I'm like, why? They said Secret Service says to. Like, okay. Close it.
1: Decoy Plane tells the story of President Trump being smuggled out of Air Force One in Turkey inside a catering container that delivered him to a second plane. All of this happened after the president's plane received a threat from Iran. You might wonder, didn't that just happen? How do they already make a documentary? Decoy Plane is part of a new Netflix show called InstaDocs, a fast turnaround documentary series that harvest stories from the current news cycle. Josh Turrengeil is the executive producer of InstaDocs and joins us now from New York. Thanks so much for being with us.
5: Oh, it's my pleasure.
1: A documentary, I think, historically has suggested something definitive. Is this too soon after whatever happened to be definitive?
5: It's a great question. I think that in these times, it's hard to be definitive about anything. And so part of our mission is actually to just be as clear as we can be. And we try to do it at the sort of crossroads of urgency and finesse. Urgency, obviously, you know, this is a story that a lot of people are talking about. They have unresolved questions. They're very curious about it. News sort of approaches it as rapid fire, and they share little bits and details as they come along. And the finesse part of what we do is really just waiting a minute, not long, but waiting long enough to understand what's been missed. And trying to craft...
1: Too soon after whatever happened to be definitive?
5: It's a great question. I think that in these times, it's hard to be definitive about anything. And so

part of our mission is actually to just be as clear as we can be. And we try to do it at this sort of crossroads of urgency and finesse. Urgency, obviously, you know, this is a story that a lot of people are talking about. They have unresolved questions. They're very curious about it. News sort of approaches it as rapid fire, and they share little bits and details as they come along. And the finesse part of what we do is really just waiting a minute, not long, but waiting long enough to understand what's been missed and trying to craft and finesse. Urgency, obviously, you know, this is a story that a lot of people are talking about. They have unresolved questions. They're very curious about it. News sort of approaches it as rapid fire, and they share little bits and details as they come along. And the finesse part of what we do is really just waiting a minute, not long, but waiting long enough to understand what's been missed and trying to craft

0: live stream. There's a young guy named Anthony Fujiwara. He launched Clipping, the company called Clipping, in 2025. And he's largely the reason why we know who Clavicular is, the controversial streamer who hits himself in the face with a hammer to make himself look more handsome.
1: Right.
0: You know, his company earned like $7.7 million in sales as of like October of last year.
1: What?
0: Yes. This is a massive, massive economy that also in many ways, even though they're making that much money, the cost of individually hiring one of their clippers to make content for you and push it out is often lower than a traditional marketing push.
1: You know, we've talked on the show many times over the past 4 years about how we have been hurtling toward a media environment where everyone, from journalism institutions to small independent creators, are competing for clicks and views. And oftentimes the winners are the loudest people with the most outrageous things to say or do. It kind of feels very safe to say that we're like no longer just hurtling towards that environment. We are fully there. Where do you both see us going from here?
2: I think it's one of those things like the regular economy, it's very like K-shaped, like the haves will continue to have even more of the tiny sliver of the top and the have-nots will continue to have even less of that. I think the same thing is happening in the creator economy, like everywhere, like people that have already amassed a huge audience are able to leverage that for brands. But the sort of middle class of creators and the like new coming class of creators have a lot harder of a time doing that. And so if you're a media company, for example, and you're not giving people, you know, something that they really cannot get anywhere else, or if you're just like, yeah, doing the same thing as anyone else, you have no chance because the ad market's dead.
0: Yeah. And middle, like most creators are not making a living off of content creation. Like Rebecca's saying, like it really will continue to be like the bottom funnel kind of creators, which are the creators that get involved in like programs for retail companies where they're just kind of like making a ton of content that is either used or not used by the company. And they usually get like rewards or they get a little bit of kickback on affiliate spend, which is like Target, Starbucks, like the Gap. They all do stuff like that. And that's something that you can make a little bit of side money with, obviously. And I think that's going to continue happening because brands recognize that the reach and the engagement that they get from creators is obviously stronger and stronger than traditional ad buys would. And that gap is, I think, widening. That's all stuff that, like, I don't know if trickle down creator economics works or if we're just going to keep seeing millionaire creators who have figured it out that have become like celebrities. It's a really interesting and bizarre time tent that is either used or not used by the company. And they usually get like rewards or they get a little bit of kickback on affiliate spend, which is like Target, Starbucks, like the Gap. They all do stuff like that. And that's something that you can make a little bit of side money with, obviously. And I think that's going to continue happening because brands recognize that the reach and the engagement that they get from.
1: That is an interesting question. And I guess we'll have to get back together to talk about that once we see how that turns out. So I appreciate having you both on to discuss that today. Alyssa, Rebecca, thank you both so much.
3: Thank you.
2: Thank you so much for having us.
1: That was Rebecca Jennings, features writer for New York Magazine, and Alyssa Mercante, senior reporter at Gush Day. I'm Brittany Luce, and you've been listening to It's Been a Minute from NPR. Next up is Wild Card, the show where cards control the conversation. Here's host Rachel Martin.
4: Thank you, Brittany. My guest this week is singer-songwriter.
1: That is an interesting question. And I guess we'll have to get back together to talk about that once we see how that turns out. So I appreciate having you both on to discuss that today. Alyssa, Rebecca, thank you both so much.
3: Thank you.
2: Thank you so much for having us.
1: That was Rebecca Jennings, features writer for New York Magazine, and Alyssa Mercante, senior reporter.
4: Obviously, she is a phenomenal singer, as proven by her massive pop hits and her critically acclaimed performances on Broadway, especially Waitress. But I gotta say, after listening to Sarah's new album, I admire her more than anything for how she feels her way through her life. Her new album is so beautiful. It is called Good Grief. And I am so, so happy to welcome Sarah Bareilles to Wildcard. Hi.
3: I'm so happy to be here.
4: I really have been looking forward to this. So round one is memories. Here we go.
5: Good luck.
4: I mean, you don't have any?
5: I'm like, I couldn't remember the word for like

0: time you realized you were on the right path?
1: Like, I wrote this book of essays called Sounds Like Me. Mm-hmm. And I started doing this, again, I'm not the first person to think of this, but I started doing this practice where I was writing letters to myself at different ages. Yeah. And it was so profound. It was so profound to really sit with the sense of myself at age 12 and at age 22 and the things that change and the things that stay the same in that kind of like wrestling with, am I enough? That it just like takes different forms over our life, I think. But I really felt like there's medicine in this. There's medicine in this for me. There's medicine in this for other people. And that was a moment. I was sitting in the lobby of the Marlton Hotel when I had my laptop there in the village. And I was like, just crying. Like, so self-important. Just all my wisdom. But that's what, you know, that is actually something that happens to me. Like I will like spontaneously start weeping if I kind of hit something that feels especially true or especially resonant. And so it's become a little mile marker for me where I'm like, oh, I'm on the right path when I'm like crying.
2: When you feel the tears coming, you're like, this is, like, but that's not, they're not sad tears.
1: It's just like
2: an ecstatic release of some kind.
1: It's just like intimacy with the truth.
2: Yeah.
1: Yeah.
2: Yeah.
3: I am a bit of a crier. It has perhaps been noted by listeners and watchers of this very program.
1: It's one of the things I love about
3: Rachel's
1: you.
3: Why do Rachel's eyes always seem like they're tearing up? Because I'm crying.
1: Yeah.
3: Because I'm crying.
1: Yeah.
3: I'm a big feelings forward person. Yeah. But I feel very insecure about it to this day.
1: Oh.
3: I do.
1: Yeah.
3: Do you apologize when you start to cry?
1: Not anymore.
3: Mm.
1: I spent so much time, especially in early meetings, for example. Like, I remember meetings around, you know, boardroom tables in the label for the first time. And literally just the sense of being in an overwhelming situation would make my eyes start. I would just have my lips quivering and I'm like feeling overwhelmed. I need to cry. And I would fight it so hard. But I think at that time, I also just lacked the language for even naming like, oh, I'm really never been been anywhere that feels like this. I feel so overwhelmed.
3: Yeah.
1: I don't apologize anymore. I really think crying, my God, it means you are feeling into your own humanity.
3: Yeah, I mean, I agree. It's just reflexive. Totally. It's just like, oh, I hope I'm not making you uncomfortable. I'm so sorry. I'm so sorry if my emoting is making you uncomfortable.
1: Oh, my God. May we all just learn to be a little more comfortable with emotions. Can you imagine what the world would look like?
3: No,
1: totally.
3: Completely.
1: When I think about talking to my best friends or my sisters, like if they start to cry, it's subconscious. Like I'm immediately crying too because I'm like, oh, I'm with you in your, So go ahead and cry.
3: Okay,
1: I will
3: thanks.
1: Cry with you at any point.
3: Thanks. Coming up, how Sarah Bareilles stayed true to herself after her first massive pop hit.
1: And I literally said a prayer. I was like, please, God, help me remember myself. Like, help me remember the reason I started doing this.
3: I'm Rachel Martin, and you're listening to Wildcard from NPR.
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3: I'm Rachel Martin, and you're listening to Wild Card from NPR, the show where cards control the conversation. And today, musician Sarah Bareilles is playing the game, and it's time for her to draw the next card.
9: New round. Three new cards. Insights. One, two, or three.
1: Okay.
9: Two.

0: Something you've outgrown.
1: Low-rise jeans.
2: Thank you.
1: I don't have any time for that garbage. Mm-mm. Need I say more?
0: Said, no, you do not. You do not.
1: Not interested.
0: 0% interested in those. Yeah. Okay. Next. One. Mm. How much do you rely on the validation of others?
1: Oh, God. Okay. I think I rely a lot on the validation of others, but my definition of others has, I think, shifted and become more concentrated on making sure that I trust the others. So meaning that, like, it feels nice to be, you know, to get a lot of accolades for your work or what you do or how you present in the world. Yeah. But I don't, that's not like the engine. I think I have learned that, like, you can't really chase that because it moves anyway. So I do go to my, like, trusted sort of army of friends and loved ones, which is a very small group, actually. Mm-hmm. And I do want their validation. Yeah. I do desire that.
0: I mean, you got a huge amount of validation after your 2007 huge hit, Love Song, right? I mean, what did that do for you? How did that sit with you? Because it was so much attention so fast. You're like, I'm going to be famous.
1: I loved it. I mean, first of all, I loved it. But what I will say is that that song felt like it was one of those moments where I got like a hit from somewhere else about how to get aligned. So I had been writing all this material that I thought would please the label. Mm. I was like listening to the radio and then kind of trying to write songs that were like a knockoff of the radio. And I caught myself because I could tell that no one was asking me explicitly, like, we need a radio song or we need a love song. Mm. Nobody said those words, but there was just this like, we're going to just give you some more time to write. We're going to give you some more time before we go into the studio. And I'm like, I have all these songs. I'm like ready to go. I knew what they were waiting for. Yeah, yeah.
0: Something different.
1: Yeah. Something not like what you already have. So I was listening to the radio a lot and then I kind of caught myself. And this was this fear of like selling out, that there was going to be some part of me that like got lost in the machine of the industry. Mm-hmm. I caught myself and I literally said a prayer and I was like, please God, help me remember myself. Like, help me remember the reason I started doing this, my love of music, my love of songwriting, my love of storytelling, like help me remember where I started. And that song like kind of arrived. And so when I got all that validation mm-hmm. for the song, yeah. to me, it was like a surrogate for getting validation for that little motivator, huh. that sense of like, you go to the deepest, truest place in yourself and you write for that
0: and you stay there
1: and you that stay is where there
0: you live yeah
1: and whatever comes mm-hmm. because of it or not because of it, that place is sort of like unimpeachable.
0: Yeah. And it has served you well.
1: It has served it me seems. Really well. Yeah, it really has. Which doesn't mean, you know, I've definitely made things that I'm more or less proud of over the years, but like that feeling of what I'm after has really not changed. That it's like, I am really interested in telling the truth, in telling the truth about myself, in telling the truth about the world. I really, really want to. And I want to be someone who can be trusted to do so.
0: Okay. Last one in this row. One, two, or three.
1: One.
0: Are you good at releasing control?
1: No.
0: Think about it again.
1: Can I think about, I am getting better. I'm getting better at it. It is hard.
0: In what way? I mean, I can make an assumption that it's in the songwriting crafting process, but does that extend to other parts of your life? The control.
1: That's where I'm not really that good at releasing control, because I'm not that interested in what other people have to say. I'm just like, I don't want your input on this. I know what I want it to be, mm-hmm. but it's in other places. Like getting married was an interesting, it was an interesting experience to watch this play out.
0: Okay,
1: where it's like. I'm 46. We got married last year in October. We've been together for like 10 years. And at a certain point, I mean, I used to, when I was young, very young, I was like, oh, I'm going to be married when I'm 26 and I'm going to have kids by 28. And I just had a very, and then, yeah.
0: Crafting process, but does that extend to other parts of your life? The control.
1: That's where I'm not really that good at releasing control, because I'm not that interested in what other people have to say. Just like, I don't want your input on this. I know what I want it to be. Mm-hmm. But it's in other places. Like getting married was an interesting, I'm not sure.
0: Yeah.
1: So the questions come up. And then, you know, when I began my relationship with my current husband, Joe, my current husband.
0: You only have one.
1: Sorry. Okay. but when we began, you know, seeing each other, and then I started to feel this, I was like, oh. I think it would be nice. I think it would be nice to be married. I think it would be nice to have children. I think it would, like, all of these things started to feel very true and very organic. But the wedding is a trip.
0: Oh no, it's the worst.
1: It's a trip. But it was like, what can you let go of?
0: Yeah.
1: It's not so dissimilar to this thing about the songwriting where it's like, can you just stay with the thing that's, I'm not sure.
0: Yeah.
1: So the questions come up, and then, you know, when I began my relationship with my current husband, Joe, my current husband.
0: You only have one.
1: Sorry. Okay. but when we began, you know, seeing each other, and then I started to feel this, I was like, oh, I think it would be nice. I think it would be nice to be married. I think it would be nice to have children. I think for a big part of it, I didn't sweat a lot of the small stuff.
0: You let it go.
1: And it was great.
0: Yeah.
1: Yeah.
0: We're at round three.
1: Oh. I could do this all day. Mostly because I'm talking about myself.
0: And another thing about me.
1: And another thing that I think the world should know about me.
2: If you're just tuning in, this is Wild Card from NPR, the show where cards control the conversation. I'm Rachel Martin, and my guest today is musician Sarah Bareilles. And it's time for Sarah to pick the next card.
0: Okay. Beliefs. One, two, or three?
1: Two.

0: uncomfortable uncertainty. Yeah.
1: But I prefer, when I really think about like, what does my soul want?
2: Yeah.
1: The mystery. I think in everything that there's, it's so laughable that we think we get it.
2: Yeah.
1: We like have anything figured out. We're so silly for thinking that. I love that you can know someone your whole life and there's things you don't, mm-hmm. you still don't know, that we are infinite to each other. Mm-hmm. I think that's really mysterious. I think awe, that sense of awe is in nature, in beauty, in art. That is mysterious. Music is mysterious to me. I think that the things that make the biggest impact on making my life better mm-hmm. have more to do with mystery
2: yeah.
1: than certainty.
2: Yeah. They don't fit into boxes. They defy yeah. kind of definition. You say that now you're in a place where you appreciate the mystery. Was that not you before? I guess I'm just trying to understand who, if you feel like you're better at it now, more yeah. comfortable in it, what did it look like when you weren't?
1: Anxious, deeply, deeply anxious mm. about anything that would show up that I couldn't either understand or I'm thinking about lots of times, you know, as a young artist on tour, I mean, a lot of times my anxiety would play out in terms of my relationship to my body or what I looked like or like a kind of a rigidity that would come about. I don't know what the, I don't know what I look like on the camera. Like, yeah, I don't right. have a sense of what that yeah. is. So I don't feel like I can be free. And I just think over time that has, I maybe just got a little boring or like too, it's just too hard to care about right. that stuff for too long.
2: It takes up too much time.
1: It really does.
2: Okay. Next three. One, two, or three.
1: Will you choose one? Choose the next one.
2: Mm. I'm going to ask this one. Have you made peace with mortality?
1: No.
2: No. No. That's actually not what I thought you were going to say.
1: Yeah. No. I am at peace with the fact that it happens. I know that it's that it happens. But
2: do you have anticipatory sadness over it?
1: Yeah.
2: Yeah.
1: It just makes me think about Gavin because he just was like, I just want more time.
2: Yeah, more.
1: Yeah.
2: Yeah.
1: It's like, oh my God, there's so much to love.
2: Yeah.
1: Just wish I had more time. Yeah. I'm not dying anyone. I'm fine. But yeah, I don't know. I don't think I'm at peace with it yet.
2: Yeah. No.
1: Don't kill me yet.
2: No. Also, your grief is still too raw.
1: Yeah.
2: I think those losses are still very recent. Yeah. And you're still missing them.
1: Are you at peace with mortality?
2: I am sort of at peace with that.
1: Wow.
2: I'm always greedy. We're all greedy. Yeah. I want more. There's so many things yeah. I want to do. I just, yeah.
1: Yeah.
2: You want more.
1: Totally.
2: But I don't feel, I was very scared of it after my mom died. Mm. I was like really scared of like going to the doctor all the time and crying on the doctor's oh, table. Yeah. She's like, there's nothing I can do for you, but yeah. here's the number of a therapist.
1: Yeah. Totally. Yeah.
2: But I do think in time, you know.
1: What I know to be true is that I have loved my life.
2: Yeah.
1: So like in that way, I do feel like I'm at peace. Like, and Gavin and I used to talk about this. Like if you're on your plane and you hit some turbulence, you're like, you know what? If it goes down, it was great. I loved it. I just loved being here. What a lucky thing that I got to be here at all.
2: Yeah.
1: Yeah.
2: Last one. There's no death in these cards. I'm just going to tell you right now.
1: Okay, great. Well, might as well take a break.
2: Two or three.
1: How about three?
2: Three. Oh, what do you look forward to when you're older? Oof. When you think about you in like 20, 30 years. What's going to be cool about that? Besides still being alive.
1: I know. Besides still being alive, I think I look forward to what else I can shed about my own insecurities. Like what I'm curious to meet who I will become. Mm-hmm.

0: Because, yeah, I think I'm doing some decent work in terms of trying to lay the groundwork for, like, how else can I just feel free to be with myself and love the people I'm with. I love the idea of growing old with Joe. He's got a really bad back. Like, I'm just like, am I going to have to, like, carry him places? But I love the idea. I hope I have a child. I hope I have, you know, a Christmas with a family. Like, you know, those are the things that sort of percolate. But really the thing is, like, getting to know myself even more of who I think I am becoming. That feels, like, interesting and exciting to me. And, like, are we going to be here, or is AI actually going
1: to
0: kill us?
1: Oh my God. I can't wait to find out.
0: I said to my sister the other night, I was like, okay, I know it's terrible, the idea that we're all going to die from it, but isn't it interesting, that we're here? Like, if I am going to if there is going to be the end of civilization, I'm kind of happy I get to see it.
1: Right.
0: I mean, it will be terrible, and I don't want it to happen.
1: No.
0: I know I'm being a little bit glib about a very terrifying, awful thing, but I'm just like, you know, when you look at them sort of meta, you're just like, if the world's going to end, kind of interesting to be in the cast of characters that's here when it does.
1: Okay, Sarah Bareilles, we end the show the same way every time,
2: with a trip in our memory time machine.
1: Okay.
2: In the time machine, you revisit one moment from your past. It's not a moment you want to change anything about. It's just a moment you'd like to linger in a little longer. What moment do you choose?
0: Oh my gosh.
2: And it doesn't have to be the moment that sums up everything. It's just whatever comes to the fore right now.
0: Yeah. My dad used to drive me to school, and we got on this little kick where we were doing this bit where we were doing the Jeopardy theme to each other in different syllables, like ring, ring, ring, ring, ring. And it made me laugh so hard as a little kid. It made me laugh so hard. So that's what's in my mind right now, is just, like, laughing with my dad.
2: I love it.
0: Yeah.
2: I love it. Sarah Bareilles, her new album is called Good Grief. There's a documentary about it too. Thank you so much for doing this.
0: Thank you so much.
1: And that's it for this week's Wild Card from NPR. I'm Rachel Martin. We'll shuffle the deck and be back next week. Same time, same place. You've been listening to the It's Been a Minute and Wildcard Radio Hour from NPR. Thanks for listening.
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0: Hey, y'all, Sam Sanders here. Today on my show with KCRW, singer and author David Archuleta. David shot to fame when he was a contestant on American Idol when he was just 17 years old. But after becoming a famous teen pop star, David had to hide his queerness behind his Mormon faith.
1: So it's like, okay, the God that I'm trying to follow by beating my chest and punishing myself for my queerness is actually trying to say, hey, you need to accept yourself.
0: Plus, beyond The Odyssey and Spider-Man, a lot of smaller movies had a big blockbuster summer. Jacqueline Coley from Rotten Tomatoes. Hey, y'all, Sam Sanders here. Today on my show with KCRW, singer and author David Archuleta. David shot to fame when he was a contestant on American Idol when he was just 17 years old. But after becoming a famous teen...
2: Live from NPR News in Washington, I'm Janine Herbst. Anthropic CEO Dario Amodei is calling on the AI industry to slow down. NPR Shannon Bond reports concerns are growing that developers are racing toward building AI that humans can't control.
3: In a new essay, Amodei says AI companies should deliberately slow the pace at which they improve their models' capabilities because the technology is advancing so quickly. He says he's worried about a recent incident where rival OpenAI's agents went rogue and hacked another company. Amodei says labs need to embed third-party evaluators to report incidents and track safety practices.
2: Live from NPR News in Washington, I'm Janine Herbst. Anthropic CEO Dario Amodei is calling on the AI industry to slow down. NPR Shannon Bond reports concerns are growing that developers are racing toward building AI that humans can't control.
3: In a new essay, Amodei says...
2: And Anthropic is a financial supporter of NPR. President Trump is in Ireland today, where he's mixing a bit of diplomacy into a golf trip. NPR's Franco Ordonez reports the friendly visit hints at the kind of a relationship Trump would like to have with the rest of Europe.
4: When he met with the Irish Taoiseach, Micheál Martin, President Trump boasted that the relationship with Ireland has never been as good as it is right now. But later in the day, Trump made clear that his opinions are very different about other European leaders who turned him down when it came to helping with Iran.
5: No, would rather not get involved, Mr. President. Oh, thank you very much. You know, but I put it down because why the hell are we helping them?
4: Ireland may be a small...

0: President Trump this week promised that gas prices will come down after the midterm elections. And Piers Windsor Johnston reports he blames the U.S. war with Iran for the increase, but he hasn't explained what would bring the costs down.
1: Americans are feeling the effects even if they're not filling up at the pump. Diesel powers the machinery used to grow food and move goods across the country. Jason Kurtz is a farmer in Forest City, Missouri. He says one piece of equipment alone burns through 200 gallons of fuel a day.
2: We have to harvest. We have to run the machines. We have to use the diesel. So bottom line is it cuts into our bottom line.
1: And that cost keeps climbing. The national average for diesel

0: News from Washington. North Korea has launched multiple missiles into the sea following U.S., South Korean, and Japanese joint military exercises. NPR's Anthony Kuhn reports it's the fourth such launch since early last month.
1: South Korea's Joint Chiefs of Staff say the short-range ballistic missiles were launched from the east coast town of Wonsan and flew eastward some 250 miles into the sea. South Korea's National Security Office held an emergency meeting to discuss the launch and criticized it as a violation of UN Security Council resolutions. The launch comes a day after the U.S., South Korea, and Japan wrapped up joint drills, which North Korea called

0: Seoul.
1: The Atlantic hurricane season is unusually quiet this year, and as of today, it's the longest start to a season in the Atlantic without a hurricane since the satellite era began, and that's a record. It's thanks to a strong El Nino, which disrupts storm formation over that ocean. No hurricanes have formed yet, and only five weak tropical storms have appeared. Experts say the system creates conditions that prevent storms from developing despite warm ocean waters. Meanwhile, the Pacific is experiencing increased storm activity, including tropical storm Norbert, which is about 1,700 miles east of Hilo, Hawaii. I'm Janine Herbst, NPR News in Washington.
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1: Hey, y'all, it's the Sam Sanders Show from KCRW, all about the things that entertain us. Thank you so much for listening. This week, singer and author David Archuleta. After living as a devout Mormon and finding fame on American Idol, he is now living his truth and embracing his queerness.
2: So it's like, okay, the God that I'm trying to follow by beating my chest and punishing myself for my queerness is actually trying to say, hey, you need to accept yourself.
1: But first, I have to admit something I never thought I would say. For the first time in many years, I am not too worried about the movies. Since COVID lockdown, I have been concerned about all things Hollywood. Movie theaters closing, ticket prices going up, and lots of folks, it seemed, leaving the movie theater for good. But here I am at the end of summer 2026, feeling great about the movies. This summer blockbuster season topped $4 billion at the box office. Highest summer gross since before the pandemic. I wanted to celebrate and break down the numbers with friend of this show, Jacqueline Coley. She is the awards editor at Rotten Tomatoes and host of the Scene on the Screen podcast. I caught up with Jacqueline while she was actually attending the Venice Film Festival recently. And it turns out while there is a lot to celebrate in this summer's box office, there are still a lot of pressure points. All right, let's get into it. So you are at this festival where everyone is trying to figure out what the big movies are going to be for the next few months. But I'm guessing folks there are also talking about how this summer movie season went. What's the buzz? What's the word? Are the movie folks feeling happy right now? The numbers seem great from this summer, no?
3: Yeah, I think everybody is happy about the fact that we have success this summer, okay. That we're on pace to come back to where we were pre-COVID for the very first time. Yeah. I think they're all trying to figure out and predict what this means going forward. A lot of studio execs are like, what's the lessons? I think, like so often with Hollywood, they may learn the wrong lessons and be like, we should just give a bunch of money to YouTubers. No. Backrooms and Obsession, although made by two YouTubers, that's not, I actually don't think those films are actually very similar. If I was going to pair two films from the success of the summer box office that you should learn lessons from, I would look at Obsession and a film Scary Movie. Both were made for small budgets. Both had sketch comedy backgrounds, but more importantly, they were people that understood their audiences implicitly and knew how to deliver something that would be satisfying to audiences.
4: Yeah. And they were two very different audiences. Obsessions tapped into young moviegoers in a way that no one expected. And Scary Movie, was it five? Proved that, like, the old folks like the hits. We like what we know and we'll come back for it.
3: Old folks, black folks, people of the culture, people that like that parody sort of comedy, which has often been lost in recent years. That still hits for a reason.
4: Yeah, it does. So, I mean, there are a lot of success stories this summer. You've mentioned a few. The new Scary Movie, Obsessions, Backrooms, that little Christopher Nolan flick that could. You know, many films that have done well, including Spider-Man. I'm wondering, you cover this stuff for a living. What would you grade this summer movie season, given all of those successes?
3: So this is where people would shade me. I think a lot of people would be like A+. I'd actually say B+. And the reason why I would say B+, not because of success. I want to look at how many movies that they learned the absolute wrong lesson for, put a whole bunch of money behind it, and that they did not turn out to be what they were supposed to be. And I think Disney is probably one of the biggest offenders of this. They had both the Mandalorian and Grogu movie did not do what it was anticipated to do.
4: It just felt like a money grab.
3: You know, I'm not going to say you're wrong about that one. And this is the thing, and it didn't deliver. The other one I would say as well would be the other Disney movie that they had, which was Moana. Again, a movie that made $350 million, but when you have a $250 million budget, it's not even going to break even. And this is a movie that is like the number one movie on Disney Plus. So you would figure they would understand how to market that. And I love the folks at Universal, but Minions and Monsters kind of got swallowed up by the rest of the stuff happening. That one I would say is a little bit

0: different. It did everything a Minions movie was supposed to do. It just unfortunately got buried by Toy Story and The Odyssey, just two movies that did not let it thrive.
1: I will say, I will always have a soft spot in my heart for the Minions films, because when they get it right, the physical comedy is Chaplin-esque. Like Charlie Chaplin in those children, those Minions, whatever they are.
0: I love them. And I love how it translates globally. You can do the Minions in any language. And like people are like, yeah, that's still funny.
1: Let's go. Mm-hmm. Yeah. Yeah. You know, so what do you think was the biggest surprise success story of the year? You know, The Odyssey did extremely well. Toy Story 5 did extremely well. We've mentioned Obsession and Backrooms, but what was the biggest surprise for you this summer?
0: So this is my surprise, and it's not in the top 10. So I'll give you one that's in the top 10, and I'll give you one outside of it. The one that's outside of it is Sheep Detectives with Hugh Jackman.
1: Loved that movie.
0: That to me was this weird, when I saw it at CinemaCon, it was called Three Bags Full. And I was like, what is this movie with Hugh Jackman? I did not understand it. And it was incredible. Nicholas Galazine, that was his best movie of the summer. I know he played a great He-Man, but him in that movie was so good. Also, Cousin Greg from Succession. He's also in that one. And then the voice cast, it proves talented actors with a good voice cast. Mm-hmm. Can drive an entire movie. Shout out to Regina Hall.
1: So good.
0: So that one was the biggest surprise for me. And I think that one ended up doing like $150 million worldwide. And that was not an expensive movie to make. They had Hugh Jackman, I think, for like a day and a half. And then the rest is just them and a bunch of sheep. Yeah. Like, it's like, you know what I mean? Like, that is the perfect idea of like, we're going to put this big movie star in it. And then obviously, spoiler alert for folks who haven't seen it, he doesn't stay in the movie very long because it's a whole mystery about them trying to find his murder. So that to me, I think shows you can have an interesting presence and leaning on good voice actors and you can find a hit.
1: That movie proves that word of mouth works. I wasn't going to see that movie. Two friends close to me were like, you got to go see it. And so I did. And I took somebody with me.
0: Yeah. And then the two biggest, they're not surprises because it's not a surprise when you really think about it. But I'd say the two movies that proved a lot of people wrong were Michael and The Odyssey for very different reasons. Mm. I cannot believe for a second that people thought that the movie about Michael Jackson, who is an institution, was not going to do well. Everybody and their mother ran away from the movie and the production and just really did not think. And it laughed all the way to $1 billion. Shout out to the folks at Lionsgate and Universal for having the vision to understand that, like, he's still Michael Jackson. And if we can make P.T. Barnum, literally one of the most despicable men in history, into a musical, whatever. Like, girl, come on.
1: I was most surprised with Michael, the ways in which I ended up finding out a lot of the backstory. Yeah. And the drama behind this movie, Antoine Fuqua, the director, talked at length in a New Yorker profile about how he shot a scene for this movie that had the raid of the Neverland Ranch, and then it was cut.
0: Well, this is apparently going to happen now in the sequel. Apparently, they're going to do a part two that's going to take the next half of the movie. Hopefully, Antoine comes back, everybody comes back, because the movie, had it not had the people within it, from Jafar to Coleman to also Nia and like that, those foursomes, it would not have made it the way that it did.
1: I didn't see it just because I just have issues with Michael and his legacy, but I think I'm going to have to see it because he's not going away. They're going to keep making movies. I think there's a Broadway musical happening or has happened already. Like this guy's going to be around.
0: It is gonna be around. And you're allowed to have conflicted feelings because I do believe, especially if they get a part two, that's what I hate. It's like, no, this is why you need to show this, is to show the dangers of this is what happens when these crazy stage moms and dads, like this is a cautionary tale. And we can have art that speaks to the problematic. This is one of the few times where it's like, no, you don't need to separate the art from the artist. You actually need to show both so that you can show not, you know, like nothing else to show what not to be like and why maybe now we have people like that are more well adjusted, even though they have young fame. I look at someone like Olivia Rodrigo and I'm like, these Disney kids used to be in rehab. And now this girl is, you know, raising millions of dollars
1: and raising
0: you know
1: what money. I mean?
0: No, for causes she believes in. And that would not have been the case 20 years ago.
2: All right. If you're just now joining me, I'm talking with Jacqueline Coley, awards editor at Rotten Tomatoes. We are talking all about Hollywood's big blockbuster summer.
1: So there was a story by my friend Bob Mundell.

0: And they found that through mid-August of this year, cinemas sold a quarter of a billion fewer tickets than in the year before the pandemic. And the only reason we didn't notice that was because ticket prices are up, so more money was made. In the same regard.
1: And the IMAXification, and the IMAXification of the box office, whereas in movies that would have never been in IMAX before are now in IMAX, and they're making more money in IMAX. Yeah. And so that is also rising up the ticket, even on top of inflation.
0: Exactly. Well, and then he quotes this research firm, Omdia, and they found that there are 7,000 fewer screens for the fewer people going, and yet the summer headline is the box office is bigger than it's been in years. What should we do with that conflicting information?
1: Well, I think that's why the friend of yours who wrote that article are so valuable and important, because everybody's ready to take a victory lap. As they like to say, success has many fathers and failure is an orphan. So nobody talks about these movies that are failures that they thought were going to be winners. But there's a lot to take from that. And I look at the top five and, you know, the top five films that at the box office this year all had verified hot audience scores for us, meaning that that's our highest distinction for audiences.
0: At Rotten
1: Tomatoes. And most of them, at Rotten Tomatoes. And most of them were also certified fresh. So when critics

0: just bring back
1: toy movies. Do it.
0: Toy nostalgia movies. Make it fun. Make it hip. And then it'll work. No. It's the budgets. People need to talk about the budgets. These budgets have gotten so out of whack in what we can be make profitable anymore. And if I'm looking at the top 20, I'm saying, look at how we did with Scary Movie. Look at how we did with Obsession. Look at how what we did with Backrooms. That should be the new model.
1: Low budget.
0: Lower budget. Take more swings at bats. And then another thing, as you talk about it, too, with the theaters, there is a new resurgence of theaters need to be owned and operated by people that love movies, not people that are looking to make money. And I think what Sony is going to be doing with the Arclight, and then what Quentin Tarantino and other director proprietors have been doing for years, is the new future. You need to have theaters owned by people who are not looking to make a profit, who are looking to be stewards. And I think that is what needs to be the focus going forward.
1: Is there any through line you're seeing from what succeeded this summer about the types of movies people want to see, besides ones that audiences love and critics love? Like, is there a thematic through line of the kinds of movies folks want?
0: Well, I don't know about the kind of movies folks want, but I will say that the production around all of the films that I felt were successful and can be recreated, they allowed the filmmakers to make brave and interesting choices. Spider-Man Brand New Day is called Brand New Day for a reason. They redid the action. They redid the way they shot it. They redid what Spider-Man looks like. The Odyssey may be, you know, a thousand-year-old tale or so on, but it is
1: a visual spectacle.
0: It was a new way of approaching the sword in the sandal. Obsession was a new way of looking at the horror indie. The Devil Wears Prada was a new way of looking at the legacy sequel. All of them took the time to not be predictable and to not rush their production. Meanwhile, on the other side of it, with some of the films that were not successful, like Moana, like Mortal Kombat 2, like Supergirl, like Masters of the Universe, they all felt extremely rushed. They felt extremely rushed. They felt like they did not give the filmmakers. I mean, Spider-Man Brand New Day, he even talked about it. One of the reasons why that film, Tom Holland talked about, one of the reasons why that film was successful was because they were able to take more time to make it. That also gave them Daniel Destin Cretton, who was able to join the production, director of Shang-Chi, as well as one of my favorite movies, Short Term 12, which is like launching pad for every modern actor we love. Like, give these filmmakers the time to be successful. Give them the resources to be successful and let them go make interesting stories.
1: Is there a world in which, in spite of all this positive momentum we've seen at the box office this summer, is there a world where the math stops mathing a few summers from now?

0: stops mathing a few summers from now. Price inflation of the average movie ticket is really, really high. It doesn't go down. It goes up. I feel good because there's good movies coming out and people going to see them. But is there an upper limit of how much we will pay to go to the movies? And will we get to that point sooner than we think?
1: Yes and no. Okay. It depends on who you say for we. So
0: okay,
1: people under the age of 30 are so starved for a third space model culture experience that they are going to the theater in droves.
0: Actually, and the concerts are too expensive. I think that's part of it.
1: And concerts are too expensive. People even under 40 are doing that. Mm. And then there is a group of people that I would say are like 45 and older who have left the theater and not come back. And they are the reason why we have less theaters is that, and people are still making money, making movies for that audience, which no longer goes to the theater. That there used to be the dad who would go watch the Oscar movies in December so that he could win his Oscar pool in January. That dude does not go to the movies.
0: They
1: like
0: used
1: that
0: to be anymore. The mom that would go see the Julia Roberts or whoever rom-com every summer. Those are gone. They don't make those anymore as much as they used to. And you just stay at home and watch Love Island for hours on end instead.
1: Exactly. And so I feel like the question has already been answered for them. But for a lot of young people, the A-list, as long as that is still affordable,
0: AMC
1: A-list. And then also in Fandango, we have like our thing called Fan Club. As long as there is still some kind of a model. Mm-hmm. And also as long as people still feel... Because if you didn't have an IMAX 70 millimeter ticket, who were you in the summer? Were you even the cool kid? Like, we don't try to get into the club anymore. Now we try to get into Lincoln Center. And that, I think, is still going to be the case for people of a certain age. Mm-hmm. I will be willing to see if in the next 5 years, the parents and the adults come back. Those are the people that need to come back if movies are going to be healthy. And maybe in retirement. Like, we'll see what happens when this new generation of Gen X retires, if they then start going back to the theater.
0: Gen X retiring. They're going to have
1: they're not there yet,
0: time.
1: But they're getting close. I mean, they're getting pretty close to retirement age, and they might retire early based off of whatever, you know, financial situation that they have. And maybe then they start becoming the, I go see the movie every Saturday, dude.
0: I love it. Or every day. If I were retired, I'd go to movies every day. Why not? What else am I doing?
1: But we do this for a living. So what would we be retiring from, sir?
0: Thank you for being here and talking movies with me. Always a treat. I appreciate you.
1: Thanks, Sam.
0: Thanks again to my guest, Jacqueline Coley, awards editor at Rotten Tomatoes. Time for a quick break. When we come back, singer and author David Archuleta. He tells me all about losing his Mormon faith to find himself and accept his queerness. Stick around.
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7: I led my life with shame and like as a good thing. It was like for me, it was like shame was a lighthouse to guide me through things. And it's like if I felt shame.
8: That's really sad. Just that statement. My shame was a lighthouse.
7: I thought it was.
8: Wow. Hey, y'all. Sam Sanders here. Welcome back to my show. So that voice you just heard, that is David Archuleta. Yeah, from American Idol.
9: David Archuleta, your runner-up, ladies and gentlemen. Give it up for David Archuleta.

may recall, on season 7 of that show, David won second place when he was just 17 years old. And then he went on to release songs like this one.

0: during David's time on American Idol. And for years afterwards, he presented as this sweet, very shy, very good Mormon boy. But years later, all of that has changed. David is now out of the closet. He has left the Mormon church. And he says that all that shyness you saw from him during his time on Idol, it was actually terror. Fear of being found out. Earlier this year, he released a memoir about his journey called Devout, Losing My Faith to Find Myself. David's coming out story is a pretty remarkable one, because even as he was leaving the Church of Latter-day Saints, he was trying to change it, to make it better for other members like him. We talk about that work, his life now, and how reality TV has changed since his time on American Idol. And listeners, please note, this conversation gets into his experiences with depression and thoughts of suicide. So please take care while listening. All right, I love this chat. I think you will too. Let's get into it. I know a lot of Mormons. LA is full of ex-Mormons.
1: Yes.
0: And yeah. I've gotten to know many of them. And the thing you realize as soon as you begin to talk to a Mormon or a former Mormon, because they've been in it so long, they don't realize how strange it is, it was, how all-encompassing it is. Like, it's a whole different world. And I think when you encounter that surprise from people, it's because you have to take a moment to read into it, to look into it, to realize how different of an entire world the faith is compared to most other Americans' experience. It's very different. Did you know how different it was when you were in it?
1: No, because you grow up being told like, no, like we're just like everyone else, but people will say we're peculiar. They would say our leaders would say, people will say you're peculiar people. Mm-hmm. And they would say it's because you carry the special light that other people don't have.
0: Yeah.
1: And so they're like, dare to be different, dare to be a Mormon. It's good. It's a good thing to be different. Mm-hmm. And that's how people will come to recognize the light of Christ in you that they're missing. Mm-hmm. So we were just kind of like, cool. Like, it's okay for us to be awkward and weird, but it's because we're protected by God is how I looked at it.
0: Okay.
1: So by my late teens, I would say like right after American Idol, like when I was like 18, 19 years old, I got swept up into just, it's all true.
0: Really?
1: And I think it was because it was like my safe place. It was like I was clinging on to something that felt stable when, you know, after American Idol and like trying to be like this teen pop star, all felt so uncertain and unstable. So like my religion was like, this is something to ground me.
0: Well, and it's always there. My older brother's partner is Mormon. And the two of them helped take care of my mother before she passed. They lived in the home with her. Wow. And my mother was not Mormon. We were raised Pentecostal. She was a church organist. The Mormon missionaries would come by every week. And they knew that they weren't going to convert her. But they would just like swap Bible stories and swap scriptures. And when my mother was dying, like in the ER, we're waiting to like pull the plug, the Mormon showed up. And they came and they prayed for her. And it was nice. And they knew and we knew. She's not Mormon. It's not happening. We're not that. But in that moment, I understood the appeal. They're always there. They're always there.
1: Yeah.
0: It's a little scary, but probably ultimately reassuring.
1: Yeah.
0: The Mormon faith, more than many other religions that I've witnessed, it's all encompassing in a way that can feel very secure. Do you miss that?
1: I do miss that. Yeah. It was wherever I went in the world,
0: there are Mormons.
1: I could look up the local Mormon, like the closest meeting house. And they were

0: one another. Mm-hmm. So if I were in England, or if I were in Hong Kong, mm-hmm. or if I were in Ethiopia, like it mm-hmm. I could reach out to the local branch of the church and say, hey, I'm coming into town. Huh. Sometimes they would even offer, like, do you need a place to stay?
1: That's amazing.
0: I never met any of them. I mean, a lot of times they knew who I was, yeah. especially at that time, because it was like, yeah. I was a famous Mormon, mm-hmm. but they would just be like, yeah, if you're welcome to stay with us for family dinner. Mm-hmm. And they had you. And
1: yeah, that's reassuring.
0: It was
1: reassuring.
0: It really was. And they believed the same thing I did.

0: really
1: where, who?
0: Like music festivals actually is a place I've found community.
1: Yeah.
0: And to an extent, like the LGBT community.
1: To an extent.
0: I do feel like if you're out and about, it's like, where can I find people like me?
1: Yes.
0: You can go to a gay bar.
1: Yeah.
0: And at least you can have your guard down to be like, okay, I don't have to hide who I am.
1: Mm-hmm. This is the thing that I'm sure you can identify with. Like when you grow up closeted and in a very severe religion, you live your entire life compartmentalized.
0: Mm-hmm.
1: You're one person when you're around the folks in the faith. You're a slightly different person at school. You're a different person when you're at home.

0: in boxes is maybe the hardest part of the work.
1: Mm.
0: What's been the hardest thing for you since you left Mormonism?
1: The hardest thing for me, I think, is to not be programmed with so much shame.
0: Yeah.
1: I led my life with shame, and like as a good thing. It was like, for me, it was like shame was a lighthouse to guide me through things. And it's like, if I felt shame.
0: That's really sad. Just that statement. My shame was a lighthouse.
1: I thought it was.
0: Wow.
1: I thought it was a lighthouse.
0: That's really heavy. And what is your lighthouse now?
1: That's a good question. My lighthouse now, I would say just the intuition that I have and the motivation. And it's almost like just to live my life day to day is my lighthouse, because there was a time when I thought that by accepting my same sex feelings and being queer, I was a failure. And to the point where I was like, I failed so bad to even acknowledge this and accept this about myself that life is not even worth living, because it got to a point where I was like, I failed. I failed at life because for whatever reason, homosexuality is considered one of the worst things you could do. Like, it was always paired up with murder, with pedophilia. Wow. And so I just figured I failed. And what
0: failed
1: is the
0: what?
1: At my soul, you know, saving my soul. But I think what matters is I was able to process and not give in to those thoughts and realize I didn't have to believe what my mind was telling me. And I was able to say, reprogram and say, hey, what if you are still worthy of living each day? And so when that happened, I was just kind of like, I thought I had to be long suffering and sacrifice in order to be happy. And now I can just go,
0: the way to be happy is to pursue happiness.
1: Yeah. Experience life, connect with other people. That's why I like going to music festivals. It's about being in the moment.
0: Oh yeah.
1: Instead of focusing on where you're not and where you could be one day, I think that gets exhausting. It's good to have a little bit of that, of thinking ahead and growing towards something. But I think sometimes the mindset I had before, it was an impossible chase.
0: Yeah.
1: Where it's like the thing that you will have. And I think the reason why not just myself, but a lot of queer people within religion, is in high demand religions, feel like they are no longer worthy to keep living, because they are given a goal that is unobtainable in this life. And so the peace of mind that they come to is, well, then why am I still in this life if what I have waiting for me is my happiness and my acceptance as the person I am is not obtained until after this life, which I think leads a lot of people to taking their life because they think it's a better option than living a life of sin.
0: Hey, if you are just now joining me, I'm here with singer and author David Archuleta. His new memoir is out right now. It's called Devout: Losing My Faith to Find Myself. You open the book with this beautiful story. You have come out. You're heading back to Utah, or you're leaving Utah, but you're in a Utah airport.
1: I arrived at the Salt Lake City airport.
0: And this random guy approaches you, and you can tell your story. What happens in this moment? You're just at the airport trying to lay low, and this guy seeks you out.
1: Yeah.
0: What happened?
1: Yeah, he just comes up to me, and he says, I can't believe you're here. Like, he's like, he started connecting to me why he looked up to me, that he was also a Mormon. He was in his church's choir. And then he just changed subject and he just said, how did you do it? And like under his breath, because he didn't want people to hear. And I knew where he was going, but at the same time, I was like, I didn't want to make a full, I was like, how did I do what? And he said, how did you come out? And he's like, I am going through that right now. He's like, I'm actually on my way to go talk to my bishop right now about this. He's like, I just can't believe I ran into you.

0: you right as I'm headed there. He's like, I'm going straight from the airport. And I asked him, I said, have you been dealing with suicidal thoughts? And
1: how'd you know to ask him that? Just from your experience?
0: I just knew. And from all the messages and DMs I was getting, I just realized this is a pretty universal experience for queer people within the Mormon church. Mm-hmm. And I think I recognized, you know, it was such a familiar feeling that he was carrying with him, which was a feeling of desperation. Mm. I think he was clinging to whatever he could mm-hmm. and just looking for something, an answer that he needed. But I could tell he wasn't ready for it yet, which
1: was ready for what?
0: To say, it's okay for you to be who you are. Mm. And because to say that about yourself, a lot of queer people in the Mormon church know that means having to step away because you are in an environment that doesn't let you hold on to that narrative. Yes. It says, we love you, but you have to change.
1: Well, and even the way that the church addresses homosexuality, the language they use around it, you know, they call it same-sex attraction.
0: Yeah.
1: Because that implies it's a thing that you can beat.
0: Exactly. Did you grow up with that as well?
1: Yeah. Okay. I remember when they tried to pray it out of me.
0: Mm.
1: Resist the thoughts.
0: Yeah.
1: They would raise my hands and pray, and I'd resist the thoughts, resist the thoughts. It was wild. Wild.
0: Yeah.
1: So,
0: and it's crazy how many queer people have gone through that.
1: It's almost as if the church made us gay.
0: Having to be like this feeling of having to be saved from yourself, having to be rescued.
1: Which is just such a waste of time.
0: Yeah.
1: This is what I realized when I finally left the church. I will always love them. They are family. They never kicked me out. But living that life, half of my waking hours were spent living the lie, and it was a waste of time. As soon as I came out, I literally had more time in my day, more space in my brain, more room in my heart, because I was no longer doing this bait and switch all the time, every day, every minute, every hour. That was the thing that I was like, God, wow, I wish I had been living with this much free time in mental and emotional space when I was a kid. That was the most aha for me. Mm. The feelings, the anger, the emotion, the whatever, that's all there. But just realizing how much less I had to do to live every day was profound. It was profound. You know, when you're in the closet, you spend most of your day thinking about how to stay in the closet. Mm-hmm. And you spend most of your day thinking about every interaction and how I talk to them and how I look. And are my eyebrows gay today? What is the shirt? I don't know. And as soon as you're free of that, you get to just live a life.
0: Yeah. It is. It is wild. Yeah. And you are so right. You spend like every waking moment thinking about how to correct yourself and to hold yourself in.
1: Yes.
0: You think that once you let it loose, like you're going to lose control of yourself. And once it happens, it's like you realize, oh, what they've told me about myself isn't true.
1: Mm-hmm.
0: And they just don't know. They don't.
1: And chances are, in spite of all that game we're playing where you're trying to not seem gay, as soon as you leave the room, they're like, oh, he's gay.
0: Yeah.
1: They know. And so
0: all that work for nothing.
1: Yeah, what I discovered after coming out, it's like, one, either they don't care, or two, they already knew. All right, time now for a break. When we come back, David Archuleta reflects on the state of reality TV and his own experience on American Idol. Stay with us.
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1: Hey, y'all, it's the Sam Sanders Show. Let's get back to my conversation with singer and author David Archuleta. David's new memoir details his rise to fame as a teenager on American Idol and his experience as a closeted man trying to hold on to his Mormon faith. It's called Devout, Losing My Faith to Find Myself. All right, let's get back into it. What I'm realizing now, I haven't asked you your coming out story. How much of that do you feel comfortable sharing?
0: I feel comfortable with it.
1: Tell me.
0: Yeah.
1: When did it happen?
0: It happened in 2021. Mm-hmm. June of 2021. I had just been engaged to a girl before that.
1: Something that surprised me in the book. You were engaged 3 times.
0: Yeah, I was.
1: Damn, David.
0: Yeah. I didn't go through with it because I thought that if I had chosen the right girl, my same-sex feelings would dissipate.
1: Yeah, it don't work like that.
0: Would disappear. So by the third time, I realized, okay, it's not.
1: It ain't work.
0: This is the issue.
1: It's
0: isn't
1: not the girl.
0: Not finding the right girl. It's I have to accept that I'm queer. I'm a queer person.
1: And so you realize after the third engagement, this is not working. Take me back to the first time you tell someone else that you're gay. Who was it? Where was it? How did it feel? I'm curious.
0: The first time I said that openly was to my family when I was in my early 20s. Mm-hmm. But after I had spoken to more, like, confided in more, like, people that I trusted and church leaders, mm-hmm. The correction I was given was, you're not gay. You just struggle with same-sex attraction. Mm-hmm. So I took it back, and that's when I started really getting into dating, and which led to my first engagement.
1: Yeah.
0: And that was the counsel I was given, too, was to overcome your same-sex attraction, marry a girl, and God will bless you according to your faith. Mm. And so after, you know, I think just trial and error, like after experiencing things and saying, okay,
1: that's not working.
0: I was told by someone who doesn't have the full picture. Mm-hmm. And if anything, I felt like God, you know, my belief and connection to God, I don't really know what I think of God anymore. Mm. But at the time, I felt like God is who led me to accept myself. And mm-hmm. So it's like, okay, the God that I'm trying to follow by beating my chest and punishing myself for my queerness mm-hmm. is actually trying to say, hey, you need to accept yourself.
1: Yeah. Yeah. And so when was that?
0: So it's like, okay, the God that I'm trying to follow by beating my chest and punishing myself for my queerness mm-hmm. is actually trying to say, hey, you need to accept yourself.
1: Yeah. Yeah.
0: And so when was that? Action, marry a girl, and God will bless you according to your faith. Mm. And so after, you know, I think just trial and error, like after experiencing things and saying, okay,
1: that's not working.
0: I was told by someone who doesn't have the full picture. Mm-hmm. And if anything, I felt like God, you know, my belief and connection to God, I don't really know what I think of God anymore. Mm. But at the time, I felt like God is who led me to accept myself. And mm-hmm. Mm-hmm. So it's like, okay, the God that I'm trying to follow by beating my chest and punishing myself for my queerness mm-hmm. is actually trying to say, hey, you need to accept yourself.
1: Yeah. Yeah.
0: And
1: so when was that?
0: Action, marry a girl, and God will bless you according to your faith. Mm. And so after, you know, I think just trial and error, like after experiencing things and saying, okay,
1: that's not working.
0: I was told by someone who doesn't have the full picture. Mm-hmm. And if anything, I felt like God, you know, my belief and connection to God, I don't really know what I think of God anymore. Mm. But at the time, I felt like God is who led me to accept myself and mm-hmm. who I am mm-hmm. was I called my mom.
1: Oh.
0: And I, it's like an infamous call now, I feel. I talk about it in my shows mm-hmm. because I said, just so you know, mom, I'm going to start dating guys. I broke off my engagement and I'm going to start dating guys. And she said, honey, I love you, but I love God more and I can't accept this about you. And she started bearing her testimony. And I said,
1: bearing
0: mom,
1: her testimony.
0: Yeah.
1: What was her testimony?
0: That God's plan of happiness is for me to marry a woman in the temple of God, in the Mormon temple, mm-hmm. and to have a family and to make mm-hmm. my covenants mm-hmm. in that way. Because the only way.

0: God's blessings for a bowl of porridge, essentially, the way that Esau did. He gave away his birthright. And I was like, Mom, I get it. I believe all of this up until a week ago, and I don't need you to accept me. I just want you to respect that I'm making the best decision for me right now. And then a few days later, I let my sisters know. And I said, just
1: so
0: you know.
1: Did they take it better?
0: One of my sisters was really afraid about my safety. She was like, why don't you just keep this to yourself? You don't owe anyone an explanation of who you've come to realize who you are. Don't announce it, because you're going to get a lot of backlash. But I just said, I

0: And I was like, oh my gosh, I'm about to hit send. Wow. Oh my gosh. Such a rush of emotions and nerves and excitement. Just like, and it's like a freeing feeling. You just feel like you're standing there.
1: You feel lighter.
0: With nothing to hide anymore.
1: Weight lifted.
0: Yeah.
1: What surprised you the most in coming out in the aftermath?
0: The overwhelming support that I received from so many people, including people from my faith, from Mormons.
1: Yeah.
0: Even if they couldn't outright publicly say it, they were all saying, you know,
1: in the DMs.
0: In DMs and in comments as well.
1: Yeah.
0: People that I didn't think were supportive of the queer community because they were so Mormon, vocalizing their support.
1: That's great.
0: And it was like a way for them to talk about something that was to not be spoken about was really cool.
1: You mentioned earlier in this conversation how much of your life was ruled by shame before you were out, and how much of the work has been getting over that shame. I'm wondering, in this new chapter where you're out and working through those feelings, what do you love most about yourself now? What do you like most about your life now and David Archuleta, out gay man?
0: What I love is that not a lot has changed as far as who I am as a person, other than just feeling more secure in myself, not feeling this need to be like I've always been tense, because it's like that constant obsession with controlling your behavior, making sure none of the gay came out. It's like this OCD about it.
1: Yeah.
0: And it's still like, sometimes I catch myself still trying to like, hey, don't worry so much about that. Like you, it's okay. But just the fact, I think I love showing people, it's like, you thought my life was going to be ruined for accepting this about me. And I'm here.
1: Life's great.
0: I'm not that much different than you thought I was going to be, but I am comfortable with my sexuality, being a sensual being, speaking more of my mind and just being able to have fun.
1: Yeah.
0: Enjoy my life.
1: Yeah.
0: Instead of constantly trying to correct myself and is that acceptable or is that not? Is this okay? Or is it, or is God going to be mad at me? I don't worry about that anymore.
1: Yeah. Hey, if you are just now joining me, I'm here with singer and author David Archuleta. His new memoir is out right now. It's called Devout: Losing My Faith to Find Myself. You know, we haven't talked about American Idol too much in this conversation, but I was really taken aback by something you said in the book about your time on American Idol. You make it to the show. You are the runner-up. You're second in the competition. Millions of Americans are watching you, supporting you, voting for you. And your entire persona on that program was the shy teenager. So shy, so shy, so shy. But you said in an interview around this book that that shyness was actually terror. That's wild. What was the terror?
0: I think a lot of it had to do with just being outed for something I didn't fully understand. I didn't know if I was gay or not, or just queer in some way, or if it was a manifestation that there was something else wrong with me. So being in front of the camera, I was like, well, I have a duty to be a singer, and I loved it to sing, but I also felt like being in front of people, they were going to see what was wrong with me. And I was terrified of that. Like being attracted to other guys was, I thought it was a symptom to a greater issue in me. And
1: which was,
0: I didn't really know.
1: Okay.
0: I just thought there was something bad about me.
1: Yeah.
0: Because that's, from my Mormon lens, why else would I have those feelings?
1: It wasn't just you saying that the shyness on that show was terror. You've also said that with American Idol, you and a bunch of other contestants have blocked out a lot of the experience. It's not just you, others. What was it about American Idol that made you want to block it out and other folks block it out? Was it a bad experience?
0: It wasn't an entirely bad experience. I think humans just are not used to having that amount of attention. And focus from millions of other people.
1: Millions.
0: Having millions of people talking about you and following you and invested in you. And it's like you can't help but be affected by

0: all of that attention and all these people are now aiming their focus on you, their energy. It does something to you. Mm-hmm. And I think you look at people who've had that on a mass level, like Britney Spears, Justin Bieber, Michael Jackson, Princess Diana, like people who have an unsurmountable amount like of pressure on you and focus. It really messes with you. It'll drive you crazy. Yeah. And your focus isn't just to say, okay, I've got to get this thing done. It's I've got to get people to like me. And I think it's just not a healthy space to be in.
1: Not at all.
0: Where it's like, I want to be a people pleaser. And you don't really know how to appease all of the tension you're feeling.
1: You can't know. It's too much.
0: Yeah. So I think that's why a lot of people block it out. And I think you can see it now, even with like Love Island. It's like such a, like a casual, like unserious thing, but people get so invested in this that they're sending death threats to. Like if it's like, if you you didn't treat this person the way I wanted you and I'm going to come look for you and threaten your family. It's like people don't realize, yes, it's a very unserious thing that we are taking a part of, but
1: for the contestants, viewers
0: take it so much more seriously than we do. Like, I want to do well, but
1: these
0: people are like,
1: do you think that that dynamic in reality TV has gotten better? I'm thinking about your time on American Idol from years ago. It seems so cute and quaint compared to the reality TV that I watch now.
0: Well, that's why I bring up Love Island. This last season was the first time I had watched it. It was crazy to me how invested people are. Cause like these people are just dating, you know, something that's like not that big of a deal. It doesn't really affect people. It's affected. It's been set up in a way to really tear people up emotionally.
1: Yes.
0: That was something I experienced a lot in American Idol. Like I would be walking down the street and people would come up to me and tell me what they thought I needed to do next in my life, or they would tell me who I should be dating.
1: Oh, wow.
0: Where, like, I needed to go to school. And I'm like, what's your name? I don't know who you are. Like, so it's a very odd experience. And if you get too caught up in what they all think of you, it really messes with your mental, just getting through your day to day.
1: I agree. It's been so delightful. Thank you for sharing so much of yourself and for being so thoughtful. And I know that the conversations you're having and starting are saving lives. So thank you for that. I appreciate you.
0: Well, I appreciate you. Thank you for being so open and for this, great, vulnerable, but wonderful conversation.
1: Thanks again to my guest, David Archuleta. His memoir is out right now. It's called Devout: Losing My Faith to Find Myself. All right. Thank you so much for listening to the show today. This show is a co-production between Sam Sanders Productions and KCRW. 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Our showrunner is Tyler Green. Our senior producer is Bennett Purser. Our podcast producer is Andrea Bautista. Our technical director is Phil Richards. Alicia Baitoop composed our theme music. And together, Arnie Seipel and I executive produced this show. 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

0: Graham grew up in a working class town north of England. And when he was 11 or 12, his family moved into one of the first houses in a new development that was being built. It was kind of hitting the jackpot for him at that age, because all around, everywhere, were homes under construction, which I remember this from construction sites in our neighborhood when I was a kid. It was so incredibly fun.
1: This became my new playground.
0: This is Graham.
1: So I would, you know, climb on the scaffolding, do a bit of kind of amateur gymnastics, but also build stuff. And the big thing amongst us kids was lighting fires. And, you know, there was tar paper was one thing that burnt very nicely.
0: There's actually all kinds of trouble to get into. Bricks and boards to play with and wet concrete to write in. They'd find food the workers left and cigarettes, which they would smoke. Once they found a porn magazine. And one day Graham was there alone and he had this great idea. He put together a little makeshift seesaw, or as he calls it, a teeter-totter, with a plank of wood balanced on a brick at the center. He put another brick on one end of the plank. And his idea was to drop something really heavy, really, really heavy, onto the other end of the plank from a great height to find out just how far he could send that brick.

0: Probably at the sort of second floor window level. So what, 15 feet, 12 feet?
1: He carefully tries to line up the stone directly above the near end of the seesaw, below down on the ground. And then he dropped the stone.
0: It landed perfectly. I really had lined this up pretty well. And the brick launched. And the following few moments are probably the most vivid memory I have of my childhood. I was obviously watching to see what the brick would do, because that was the experiment, really, to sort of follow that in its journey.
1: But the brick, it didn't move at all like he

0: I even remember very vividly that the brick had, the construction of the brick had three circular holes in it, and I can still picture them now as they headed towards me.
1: In a kind of slow motion way?
0: Yes, very much so. I feel like that memory is minutes when obviously it was just not even a second. So I believe instinctively jerked my head back as this brick came directly towards my face. And I have a very clear memory of the kind of sound and the wind. And even I believe the brick, as it flew past me, flicked my fringe.
1: The fringe.

0: recover. I really felt like, you know, and probably for the first time, that, you know, I was inches away from death. And I remember walking home in some state of shock afterwards. You know, I used to wonder if the brick had actually hit me and killed me. You know, maybe I'd fallen off the scaffolding or something. I used to wonder, you know, when the crime scene investigators came to look, what would they make of the whole setup? Would they even understand what had happened?
1: Right.
0: You know,
1: right. Like, you got hit by a brick. Like, where did it come from?
0: Yeah. You know, this dead child who laying in a building site. And, you know, there was the teeter-totter there, but I even had this sort of vision of, what if my body fell forward and, you know, destroyed the little structure that I'd made down there? And how did I get hit under the chin with a brick? And where's the brick? You know, what the forensics would have made of the whole setup.
1: That's the thing, right? Your own death, that is not bad enough on its own. There's the whole question of the forensics afterwards. What people will make of it. It's weird to think that they'll stare at the scene of your death, look at the objects scattered around you, and get it all wrong. And get you wrong. That's the bigger thing, right? The bigger question after you're gone isn't just how it happened, but you. Your motives, your state of mind, what to make of you, and your whole life, your good qualities, your bad ones. Today on our program, we have three stories of people who embark on this kind of forensics for beginners, trying to understand somebody's death, bumbling their way through whatever scraps of evidence they can get their hands on. Old text messages, handwritten notes, stuff that frankly seems so puny compared to the task at hand. WBEZ Chicago, it's This American Life. I'm Ira Glass. Stay with us.
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3: It was the happiest time of my life. I mean, I came every single Tuesday night and sat there at the back of the room and listened to this guy talk about English literature.
2: When she was 17 years old, Grace Paley, author of Little Disturbances of Man and Just As I Thought, found herself in a history of English literature class taught by the renowned poet W.H. Auden. Paley was one of five students who raised their hand at Auden's beneficent request to make himself available to any poets who wanted to speak with him. Here are the facts. In 1940, Paley, who had never before raised her hand in high school, agreed to meet Auden at Stewart's Cafeteria on New York's 23rd Street. Auden didn't show up for the meeting. However, according to Paley, it turned out there were two Stewart's Cafeterias on 23rd Street, one east and one west. He was at the other one. To find out more facts about fiction, visit KUAR.org.
1: This American Life. Today's show is a rerun. Act One. So we begin today with a woman whose sister has died, and she has questions. The woman's name is Nadia Bowers, and she wrote this to somebody who she thinks might be of help. Here's Nadia.
4: Dear dealer. Hey, man, what's up? I'm saying man because that's my guess as to what you are. All the people blowing up my sister's phone, offering and seeking drugs, were men. Brian, Jerry, Eric, and my personal favorite, baby Jesus. I can make a graph charting the meeting of particular men with misfortune for my sister. It's a safe bet you're just another data point, one among many, part of a pattern, but distinguished because you're the last data point. You're the one who killed her. And dealer, it just seemed like the right title for you since I don't know your name. We can be informal here, right? You don't have to call me Miss or Mrs. Definitely don't call me Ma'am. My sister called me Nod. My sister Sasha, who I believe you knew. What did you call her? I hope you didn't call her Saj, because that's what a lot of people who loved her called her. And I find it hard to believe that you loved her. Did you know her well enough to care for her? Or did you hardly know her? When we were little, we sometimes called one another after the food we gave our cats. She was tender victual, and I was chef's blend. Did you even call her by her name? Or was it Lady? Or maybe you had a nickname for her, like Purple, the color of her car, the one she was found in. Keeping with our informal tone, I won't call you Mister, I'll just call you my man, because that is what you are. You are mine, man. The one I want to talk to.

0: to, the one I am seeking, the only one who knows some very important things about how my sister died. You are quite possibly the last person who saw her alive, and I'm a little jealous. As for me, you don't have to call me by my name. You can just call me the sister. I think about you all the time, almost every day. I feel like I deserve to know you, like I deserve to have at least 5 minutes of your time, 5 minutes alone with you. This is me tying you to a chair so we can think about some things together. Are you still alive? I feel like you are, and I'm angry about that. But then if I learned who you were and that you were dead, I might be angry about that too. I think about hurting you, and when I imagine the violence I could commit, it alarms me. It's important to me that you know some things. I want you to see who you messed with, know who you destroyed. Sasha was a valedictorian of her high school class. She studied psychology at Yale. She was bold. I was her apprentice. She gave me my taste in music. Riding around in her Ford Escort, she'd slip in a cassette explaining the difference between Funkadelic and Parliament. One of my most prized possessions is a cassette tape where we taped ourselves on mushrooms sitting in my room. I was a senior in high school. She was home from college for Christmas vacation.
1: Stop laughing. Why are you laughing?
0: That's Sasha asking me what I'm laughing at. Nothing, I tell her. We stared as my grandmother's watercolors on my wall started to blur.
2: Oh my God. It's like, you know what it looks like right now? No, it looks like it's like all these different planes, like these different...
0: We burned Nag Champa incense and cracked ourselves up about things we called social experiments. These were basically fantasies about ways we could be completely inappropriate in situations where certain contained behavior was expected, like the public library.
2: And you got up, like, in the library and, like, pulled all the books off the shelves. Which is, like,
0: That's me screaming.
3: Scream, like, or something. Like, what are you doing? What are you reading about?
0: When I listen to the tape, I hear a self-assured Sasha. She's in control. I'm her little sister. Overjoyed to have her full attention, trying to impress her with my wisdom, and also be her court jester. Sasha tells me a story about this horse she knew, that she called a total bitch. Not safe to have around people. And then this girl from the Special Olympics showed up in the barn and threw her arms around the horse's neck. And the horse stayed calm.
4: It was like right on her shoulder, and everybody was like, ugh, waiting for her to just like take a bite out of this chick, and it was like she knew. She just like sat there.
1: Did she bite people?
4: Yes.
1: Oh, yeah. That time was so cool that she did that.
4: Right! You idiot.
1: That is true.
4: So I bet she did kind of know that this wasn't the right time to be an ass.
1: Is there ever a good time to...
4: No, I didn't mean that.
0: Is there ever a good time to be an ass? I'm asking her.

I've done the math, and as of March 11th, 2018, at 6:49 p.m., I have lived longer than my sister. I have walked the earth more seconds than my big sister, who was born 2.5 years before me. This does not make sense. You have knocked the universe off course. My husband would say, "Take it easy, Encyclopedia Brown," as he watched me walk around with her phone, trying to reconstruct her last days, reading texts, listening to messages, making notes, trying to figure out who you are, my man. I was hoping to finally understand the part of her life that she refused to share with me at the end. It infuriated me that she kept getting texts after she died. Like this one from Brian. "Hey, any of the shirts around?" My hand shaking, I responded, "You should f*** off. This is Sasha's sister and she died. Go get your drugs somewhere else, you piece of f***." Or this one from Frankie. "Any news? Got sleepies." When there was no response, he wrote, "Must be dead." I wrote back to Frankie, "Actually, she is dead. F*** off. This is her sister. You'll have to f***ing get your drugs somewhere else." "So, my man, are you one of the guys she talked to and texted with on her last day? Are you the ex-boyfriend who kept harassing her? The one who introduced her to OxyContin? That guy? Are you the friend who told me how sorry he was that Sasha died and that it was a hot day and maybe her windows were rolled up and she suffocated during a nap in her car? Are you one of those friends I ran into who didn't have the decency to show up for her memorial? One of those people? Were you feeling guilty about something? Here's something that's been eating at me for a while. I read that you actually don't mind when people die from something you were selling because it tells the hardcore users that the high is really powerful. The high of heroin mixed with fentanyl. Fentanyl, which is up to 100 times more potent than morphine. 100 times more potent than the drug given to my father when he was dying from cancer. So a death from this stuff is like a calling card, is that true? Did my sister's obituary bring in business for you? Her body was burned, cremated at 1,800 degrees. I don't like picturing that, but I do. Aside from my own body, hers was probably the other female body I knew the best. Lean, taut, muscular. She rode horses. She was fearless, always wanting to ride the ones that were trouble. She could lose her saddle and gallop at a flat run like a wild woman, gripping the horse's mane with her hand. Her leg muscles were iron cables. She used to put me in the vice, a move inspired by our love of the WWF wrestlers. She would wrap her brawny legs around me and squeeze until I almost couldn't breathe. My mother always called Sasha the daughter with a bleeding heart. At one point when she was working in New Haven, you would walk down the street with her and she knew all the homeless people by name. If you were driving with her, she would jerk the car to the side of the road, get out, leaving the car door swinging open, and call to the man or woman to see if they were okay, if they needed anything. That was her life's work. She was actually a clinical social worker with 2 master's degrees in social work and public health. For the last 5 or so years of her life, she had trouble keeping jobs. She had trouble committing to anything. How old are you? Were you my sister's age? Younger? Did you know she was 44? Maybe that seems old to you, but it's not. She looked older since she started using. But before, my man, she was gorgeous. Sexy. She probably met you at your place, or the Taco Bell parking lot in her filthy car, baseball cap, picked at skin, too much eyeliner. So maybe you could never imagine that. But she was. Ask anyone who knew her. Ask the multitude of men who knew her. Ask the ones I would like to line up against a wall execution style and actually execute. Ask her first mind f*** of a boyfriend at age 14 and the obsessive one that followed in high school. Ask the professors, "How old are you? Were you my sister's age? Younger? Did you know she was 44? Maybe that seems old to you, but it's not. She looked older since she started using, but before, my man, she was gorgeous. Sexy. She probably met you at your place, or the Taco Bell parking lot in her filthy car, baseball cap, picked at skin, too much eyeliner, memory like these loser deadbeat ghosts or something. How dare they have the nerve to be alive?"

On July 31st, 2015, the day she died, she had just seen her drug counselor. This was maybe 3:30 p.m. I'm glad that she saw her counselor that day. They loved one another very much. At 4 o'clock, she has a 47-second outgoing call to Alan. At 4:02, there is an incoming call from Alan for 54 seconds. At 4:08, she calls Gary for 1 minute, then Gary calls her back at 4:20, and they talk for 42.

Did you see her too? Were you with her? Both her windows were rolled down. Had someone been in her passenger seat? Were you with her when she died and you got scared and ran? Tell me, what were her last moments like? What was she saying before? Did you watch her die? Her autopsy says 6:54 p.m. is the time of death. Sometime between 4:40 and 6:54, Sasha inhaled the drugs that killed her. She hated needles. She was found in her car in the parking lot of a seafood restaurant off I-95. The detective on the scene happened to be an old high school friend. He told me that he thought she had probably used, felt sleepy,

Am I going to be honest here? Maybe I don't want to believe that you deserve my empathy. I don't want to look you in the eye because you may not look much different than my sister. You may be sick, needing to get high just to maintain some equilibrium. You may have been her friend. I may have even met you. You may have called her Saj. You may have loved her. God help you if you loved her. To be fair, my sister dealt too. As I was writing this to you, my husband offered me a gentle reminder of this fact. It was mainly so she could use. There's longhand addition and subtraction in the back of her daybook with people's initials, how much they owed or paid her, how much she owed and paid in return. It's chump change, really. Written a few times as me free. Drugs were her pay. This was not high-rolling dealing. This was survival. When my husband reminded me that my sister was dealing too, I quickly defended her. Yeah, but she never killed anyone. He said again, gently, you don't know that. I was stunned. It's true. I didn't know that. And the fact is, she could have killed someone. My worst fear when she was alive was that she would be driving around high and kill someone. The idea of her killing someone kept me up at night. I often thought about having her followed, so curious I was about what her days were like, where she would go. I was once driving to visit her and my mother, thinking about how I could spy on her, when there was a traffic slowdown on I-95, a few exits away from our hometown. On the radio, they said there was an accident up ahead. My mind went to my sister. Had she caused it? I pulled up in the traffic jam right behind a purple car. I gasped. It was Saja. Here was my chance to play detective. She moved to the right lane, and the middle one I was in began to pull forward. I was at risk of being seen, so I decided to not try to hide. I pulled up next to her, ready to make a stupid face and stare at her until she felt my presence. To my horror, she looked half asleep. Her head was back, her eyes at half-mast. I couldn't believe she was able to drive a car. My heart started racing, and I pulled in behind her, as if that might shield other cars from her. I followed her all the way home to her house, trying to steer her car with my body like a bowling ball headed for the gutter. She was still living in her own place with an ex-boyfriend turned best buddy, not yet evicted and forced to live with my mother during the last year of her life. I pulled into her street and watched her drive into her driveway. I wanted to follow her in, barge into the apartment that she never let me enter. But I froze, because I didn't know what I'd do once I was inside. Deliver some Joan of Arc, Oprah, Hulk Hogan speech? Like she'd go for that? So I did nothing. I told myself, she's going to an outpatient clinic. She has a therapist, a drug counselor, all these professionals helping her. But unfortunately, she also had you. And here's the thing, my man. I need you too. I know that. I know what I'm doing here. Because of you, I get to say, if it weren't for that guy... Because of you, I don't have to blame her. Because of you, I can nod my head when people tell me there's nothing I could have done. But I don't know if that's true. I did try. My family tried. Interventions, honesty, confrontation, rejection, love.

0: I would have had to go to her, live with her, make it my life. I would have had to physically remove her from her life and stand guard at the door holding a shotgun. I would have had to somehow wrestle her denial, get her to finally go to her knees and raise the white flag. But I got engaged. I got pregnant. Today, whenever I tell someone about my violent feelings towards you, they inevitably say, well, if it wasn't him, it would have been someone else. If it wasn't him, it would have been some other guy. But my question is, why did it have to be anyone at all? Why should my comfort be that there would have been another one, that all we can expect from life is a game of whack-a-mole but with people? I can't accept that. Because you know what, man? It was you. And yeah, I'm raging at you so I don't have to rage at myself or my sister to save myself from falling into a sad heap on the ground. So yeah, I'm using you. I don't care. None of this is fair, my man. So you. You, because you're still here and there will never be another her. You, because I will always think about you. You are my dealer now, man. You dealt me a life without Sasha. Because of you, I'm going to have to do this alone. And I'll never let you forget that. Yours forever. The sister.
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1: This is American Life, Myra Glass. Today's program, The Secret of My Death. Stories of people who die, and the stuff about them that is hidden, and the stuff about them that is uncovered after their deaths by people on a mission to figure them out. Today's show first aired a couple years ago. We've arrived at Act Two of our program, Act Two, Memento Mori. Is that act title too obscure? I was just hoping it would be a kind of a play on Memento Mori, which is, you know, like a moment of awareness of one's own death. But even I know maybe that's too obscure. But anyway, a lot of this story happens in the comments section of Facebook. So, you know, Memento Mori. Anyway, Stephanie Fu explains.
6: After someone you love dies, suddenly even their most annoying traits in retrospect seem endearing. Blake Burkhart's friend was this guy, Dave Marr. They were both comedians in Chicago, met in their 20s in the comedy scene. Blake was drawn to Dave because he was this extroverted weirdo, loud and absurd. He was also a problem drinker and constantly high. He even had a bit about being so stoned he couldn't order food at the movies. And he had this laugh.
7: I remember that kind of bugging me. Like he would just start talking real fast and be like, ooh, like he, it's hard to do an impression, but he'd be like, come on, Blakey boy, ooh, come on. And he'd like grab me and like shake my shoulders and stuff if he was excited about just the dumbest thing, like a new joke he wrote.
6: Dave saw himself as this in-your-face, brutally honest iconoclast. But Blake says, thinking about it now, he can't really remember any actual instances of Dave being much of a rebel. He just remembers Dave as being disarmingly nice.
7: To me, it was almost a little bit annoying how kind he was, because it, you know, made me look bad in comparison, and we were always together. But yeah, he would go up to people that he had only met once or twice and say, like, hey, how's it going? How are you today?

0: like, you could tell he really meant it.
1: On stage, you could often hear this earnestness in Dave's comedy, this almost childlike excitement about ridiculous stuff.
2: You, I heard a song played on Church Bells recently, you guys, and it was like, you know when you just hear something and you're like, oh, like something like shifts inside you, you know? And I heard this song, and I just want to do my best to replicate it to see if it affects you guys in the same way, okay? Cool.

0: That's a recording of a set Dave did on October 10th, 2014. 12 days later, Blake got a call that said Dave was in a coma. It was sudden. Dave had been a diabetic, and somehow his blood sugar had gotten so high that his body shut down. His kidneys were failing. Blake visited him in the hospital. It was jarring. Then, after 3 weeks of doctors trying to jumpstart Dave's body, they told his family it was probably best to take him off life support. They invited his friends to the hospital to say goodbye.
1: When I found out he, you know, wasn't going to be coming out of the coma and was going to be taken off life support, I just said, I can't go. There's no way I can see him like that, knowing that I'll never be able to talk to him again. So instead, I went to my house where at the time I was living with four other comedians and all friends with Dave. And I said, I'm going to go home and everyone should just come over tonight after you go see Dave. We just made a whole night out of it and just kind of made basically a wake for Dave and just kind of waited for the news of him officially passing.
0: How many people came?
1: Oh, it was at least 50, 60 people.
0: Oh, wow. That's a lot. Everyone knew Dave was going to be taken off life support that night. And finally, a Facebook post confirmed it. Rest in peace, Dave Marr. Then his 1,700 Facebook friends began to post eulogies of him to his Facebook wall. Thoughts and prayers. I had a gigantic crush on Dave, one admitted. Another said, let's all be the most Dave Marr versions of ourselves. Blake's post kept it simple.
1: I wrote, I love you, dude.
0: Had you ever told Dave, I love you, to his face?
1: I don't know. I don't think so. When you're faced with actually losing them, you realize it more. Unfortunately, that's how it works. So,
0: two weeks later, on Thanksgiving Day, there was a post on Dave's Facebook page from Dave.
2: Oh, man. It's so hard to explain.
0: This is Dave Marr. Spoiler alert, you're alive.
2: Spoiler alert, I'm here.
0: His friends all whipped out their phones in the middle of their Thanksgiving dinners and started shouting in joy on his Facebook page.
2: People are saying, like, no one celebrates Thanksgiving the way Dave celebrates Thanksgiving. Dave turned Thanksgiving into Easter.
0: It turned out Dave's parents never did wind up taking him off life support. They transferred him to another hospital instead. And a couple days later, his dad walked into his room and started talking to him like he had countless times since he'd fallen into the coma.
2: And at some point, perhaps I recognized his voice, my eyes popped open, and I was still intubated at this point. So I had a whole mess.

Dave had been in the coma for a month. He's a type 1 diabetic who had just done an awful job caring for himself. He hadn't paid much attention to what he was eating, drank too much, and he had no way of monitoring his blood sugar because he sold all his test strips for weed money. So he had no idea his blood sugar was skyrocketing, eventually sending him into a coma. The last thing he remembered was puking into a bucket and figuring he must have food poisoning. And then, after a month, he woke up in a hospital bed, completely bewildered by the entire situation. But the upshot of all that was that he was in this weird situation that some of us fantasize about, that Tom Sawyer thing.

0: use his phone. It took another month or so for him to be discharged from the hospital. And that's when he finally decided to read through all of the eulogies people had left on his page, about 100 of them. It was New Year's Day, after the ball dropped and everyone went to sleep. He was recuperating at his parents' house, so he went down to their basement and sat alone at the little kitchen island, scrolling, for hours.
1: You know, it got to be 2 and 3 and 3:30 a.m., and I'm just there at this island reading these things from my laptop.
0: One of the first things he spotted, right in the middle of all the I miss yous, was a post from his brother, trying to quash the whole thing. Written the day after Dave supposedly...
1: David has passed. Please, out of respect for him and our family, refrain from posting about David in the past tense.
0: It got 70 likes, 3 comments. But the Facebook algorithm had buried it. It was overshadowed by all of the comments coming in facilitating the dead Dave narrative. Some of those got twice as many likes. And reading these comments was sort of like you'd imagine. People brought up a lot of memories, things he did, some of which he didn't even remember, funny stories. A bunch of posts perplexed him just because they were so random. There was one from an ex-girlfriend who was appreciative of the fact that he broke up with her inside his car because it was cold outside. One woman said he was a great storyteller. And also, quote, unreasonably sweaty.
2: Why?
1: Yeah, absurd, right? Like, what? Like, it's so easy not to include that sentence.
0: But as Dave kept scrolling past the funny memories, of course, things got heavier. Many of his friends had been devastated, and they took to Facebook as a form of therapy, pouring their hearts out about their loss. Dozens painted Dave as a devoted friend, the kind of guy who was there with hugs and advice and beer whenever you needed him. And then he got to this one post from a friend that just gutted him.
1: Hey, dude. Pretty sure Kit took this photo right before I told you I was going to leave her party in order to go to bed early. And then you made fun of me for doing that. I guess I never thought about this before, but you were totally my best friend in college. Even though you were a senior when I was a freshman, you insisted on treating me and everyone as equals, even though we weren't, dude. You really made me feel so effing cool. My dumb smile in this photo is 100% genuine because I was so happy to be with you all the time. It wasn't just me who felt that way. Whenever we went to CVS or Walgreens, every employee recognized you and said hello. We've even eaten at Chipotle for free because you have it going on, dude. Thanks for telling me not to be so hard on myself and then laughing about how funny that sounded coming from you. Thanks for all the rides home. Thanks for being my best friend. It looks like it's finally your turn to turn in early. You earned it. I'll talk to you later. Duffer.
2: That is so sweet.
1: Yeah. Yeah, it's just really sweet. It's really, I don't know. It's like so many of these things I like didn't remember. Like, I don't remember things that way. I don't remember employees at Walgreens all knowing my name. I remember like shoplifting from Walgreens and spending the night in jail. Like, that's how I remember this stuff.
0: This was the main thought Dave had going through his eulogies. Even though everyone was being so nice, he thought, they're all wrong.
1: I know that people don't really talk about someone when they've died, but it's just really tough to like square the image that I have of myself with the way other people talked about me when they thought I was dead.
0: And that's why, reading his own eulogies, it actually made him feel awful. He felt overwhelmed by the complete disconnect between the guy he thought he was and the guy everyone else was talking about. He'd thought that he was at core a bad person, that he took his depression out on people, that he could be insensitive, self-centered.
1: I put myself in this coma. It was my carelessness, my recklessness, that got me to this place in the first place. And like, on the one hand, while it's moving to hear that everyone at this wake at Blake's house was so miserable to feel like I had gone, I made these people miserable.
2: That totally makes sense. You were like, you guys, you're not like acknowledging how up it was that I did this stupid thing to you.
1: Right. And that's why it was like, it's very different, the experience with my family, because my family was pretty aware that, and they had been hurt by, you know, in terms of the traditional wreckage that an alcoholic or an addict leaves in their wake, my family suffered a lot of that. And so they weren't effusive when I came back. They were very aware of the ways in which I contributed to this situation.
2: So now that everyone was saying he was this wonderful, nice guy, it actually made him feel guilty. Even now, years later, it's a burden. Witnessing your own funeral, it actually kind of sucked. Maybe it wouldn't if you stayed dead. The problem is if you have to keep on living. But you know who this didn't suck for? Dave's friend, Blake. Have you ever found his laugh annoying since then?
3: No, now it's like music to my to my ears.
2: That's so crazy. Blake got to watch his loved one come back to life. That's really the thing worth fantasizing about. He gets excited just thinking about the day Dave woke up.
3: Yeah, just to relive that moment again and again, it would be priceless, because that's the happiest I think I've ever felt. I think it just makes me a little happier to be around him every time. Huh. It's just like, I'm just a little happier around him than I could be around any other friend, because I know what it's like to also lose the same person.
2: Dave and Blake both got second chances to love and to be loved. Turns out, one's a lot easier than the other.
4: Stephanie Vu. She used to be a producer on our show. She is the author of a book about complex PTSD called What My Bones Know, a memoir of healing from complex trauma. The living Dave Marr, these days, hosts the podcast This Is Your Afterlife. Act 3, Funeral for a Stranger. So this last story is about a guy who goes to a funeral for somebody he does not know at all and has to piece together all the stuff you would want to know in that kind of situation. And the guy who did this wrote us an email at the radio show. There was no subject heading in this email. The very first line was a link to an obituary for another guy named Eddie Furlani. Eddie had died a few weeks before. He was young when he died, only 35. The email began, "Dear This American Life, I'm attaching a quick document that I created Friday, documenting some of the thoughts and emotions I had following the funeral of a Navy SEAL. The whole experience was more of an odyssey than I had bargained for." This caught the eye of a producer here on our show, Dana Chivas. Here she is.
5: The email was signed by a retired officer in the Navy, a guy I'm going to call Charlie. It's not his real name. The document he'd attached to the email was an essay. It was 4 pages long. He'd written it quickly, after Eddie Furlani's funeral. Eddie was a stranger to him, but there was something about the whole experience that seemed to kind of haunt him, that led him to write an essay, something deeply emotional. I couldn't tell what it was, so I gave him a call. "So why did you write us?"
6: I knew you were going to ask this question.
5: Do you write radio shows a lot?
6: I don't. And I think I wrote you guys one time prior because that's the only reason why I even knew how to contact you.
5: Okay, so maybe Charlie writes radio shows more than most people. I asked him to tell me the story of Eddie Furlani's funeral. The story begins with a random text message from a friend of Charlie's, a guy named Mark. He and Charlie went to the Naval Academy together. After graduation, Charlie went on to become a naval aviator. He flew medevac helicopters in Iraq in 2007. His friend Mark joined the Navy SEALs, the Navy's Special Operations Forces. What was the text that you got from Mark?
6: So, actually, it started with, "Good morning." I said, "Good morning. How's Liam, your son?" And his next text is, "Hey, I got a job for you." And that's where my response came back. "Does involve explosives." And he says, "Attend the service of a frogman in my absence."
5: Frogman is a nickname for a Navy SEAL. Eddie Furlani and Mark had been Navy SEALs together. The funeral was going to be in San Diego, and Mark, who lives in Florida, couldn't make it. So he asked Charlie, who lives nearby, to go in his place.
6: that was the moment where it was like that moment of decision where it's like, well, do I really want to go to a funeral of somebody I don't know in his absence?
5: And
6: I, you know, if it was anybody but Mark, I probably would have made an excuse.
5: So did you sit there for like a minute or two before you wrote him back thinking of excuses not to go?
6: I'd be lying if I said no. I did think of a few excuses not to go because, you know, funerals aren't one of those things that people like attending to begin with, and let alone the funeral of somebody that you don't know, which technically seems a little rude because it just doesn't seem appropriate.
5: But Charlie wrote Mark back, said, "Send me the details and I'll do it." And then in the swirl of his own life and work and family, he kind of forgot about it. Weeks later, he woke up and realized it was the morning of Eddie Furlani's funeral. He put on a nice pair of jeans, some nice shoes, and a dark button-down shirt. He thought he'd go to the service during his lunch break, catch the eulogy, and then scoot out of there, get back to work. He realized he didn't have any of the details about the service, and he also didn't know anything about Eddie Furlani. So he did some Googling and found a Facebook memorial that Mark had set up and a GoFundMe page asking for donations to help support Eddie's family. It mentioned that he had passed suddenly. In the essay Charlie sent us, he writes, "There are pictures of his three children and a smiling face of Eddie in SEAL training, submerged in mud and smiling and giving a thumbs up with green fatigues on. The date of his passing was listed, and I started Googling different military tragedies. Being alumni from a military academy means that rarely is there a military accident where someone I know isn't involved or affected. Found unusual that I could find no reporting on anything." So you knew it wasn't that. You knew it wasn't a battlefield death, but,
6: well,
5: but maybe it was an accident.
6: I didn't. You get that little bug in the back of your head because I'm like, okay, well, how did he die? Like, was it a car accident?
5: The internet didn't shed any light on the mystery surrounding Eddie's death. But anyway, it was the day of the funeral, so Charlie would probably find out what happened there. It's a weird thing being a proxy at a funeral. It reminds me of being a plus one at a wedding, only miserable. You don't know the person who died or their family, so it's hard to have any feelings about it. Like the fact that Eddie Furlani was gone, it hadn't changed the course of Charlie's life at all. Just the course of his lunch break, really. Charlie gets to the chapel late because Mark texted at the last minute and asked him to pick up some flowers for the family, corsages for Eddie Furlani's daughter and widow. As soon as he drives into the parking lot, he notices a woman sitting on the sidewalk, dressed in black, attending to a little boy who's having a total meltdown over his pants and how he doesn't want to be wearing them. Charlie recognizes the boy from pictures as Eddie Furlani's son. When Charlie walks into the chapel, the service has already started, and he's carrying those flowers, so one of the funeral directors intercepts him and asks him if he's the flower delivery guy. Charlie tries to explain, awkwardly and in whisper talk, because again, the service has already started, that no, he's there for the service, course of his lunch break, really. Charlie gets to the chapel late because Mark texted at the last minute and asked him to pick up some flowers for the family, corsages for Eddie Furlani's daughter and widow. As soon as he drives into the parking lot, he notices a woman sitting on the sidewalk, dressed in black, attending to a little boy who's having a total...
6: And the walls, especially the back of the walls, were lined with men in three-piece suits that were, you know, 6'4", athletically built, wearing sunglasses. I mean, you're clearly Navy SEALs.
5: People were giving eulogies. In his essay, Charlie writes that it felt odd to hear about the achievements of a stranger, stories from his friends. The men on the back wall with him were steel-faced, betrayed no emotion, until Eddie Furlani's daughter, a 7-year-old named Zelma, broke down in tears.
6: The little girl was, you know, sobbing, you know, in that sort of deep, heartbroken

0: And again, you can imagine all these 6 foot plus, you know, 300 pound athletic Navy SEALs. And it was, everybody just looked so helpless. Like, it was like, there isn't anything these guys can't take on and win. And here's this little girl sobbing, you know, right behind us. And there's nothing anybody could do.
1: There was a part of your essay that that really struck me. And I'm just going to read. You wrote, "The military trains you to separate the emotion from the mission. Eddie's oldest girl, Zelma, was old.

0: I don't know what to say to that because that little girl, wailing out there in the hallway, that again set off a cascade of grief that everybody there had to kind of stuff away.
1: Charlie stuffed the grief away with an old military trick. He focused on accomplishing the mission to deliver the flowers Mark had sent him with.
0: As stupid as it is, and I feel so embarrassed to even admit this, but I mean, that's what I clung to, is like, I need to give her the flowers. Like, I clung to that idea that my mission is to give her the flowers.
1: Luckily, a voice in Charlie's head, his wife's voice, he says, told him that delivering the flowers then was a really bad idea. So he stayed put. It made him deeply uncomfortable, all these feelings for a stranger. He wasn't being military enough.
0: You lose a degree of empathy in the military because empathy is not an advantageous skill to have in most, especially combat armed fields. Empathy is not a useful emotion to have. And the fact that I'm sniffling and tearing up is generally, thought as weak. Like I said, your empathy centers tend to be atrophied.
1: Well, I mean, I think you could also see it as proof that your empathy centers haven't atrophied, that they're actually quite present.
0: They just come out at the wrong times and with odd things, which is...
1: I guess, although I think some people would argue that a funeral is the exact right time for it to come out.
0: Oh, they're present. Yeah, I know they're there.
1: The service finally ended. The chaplain asked everyone not to talk to the family, just proceed outside to the flag presentation. But Charlie ignored these instructions and walked up to Eddie Furlani's widow, eager to give her the flowers, to accomplish his mission at last. When he told her he was there on behalf of his friend Mark, she brightened and gave him a hug. She told him Mark was the whole reason they'd had a service there in San Diego. He'd arranged everything. Charlie got back in his car and called Mark to give him a report. And then Mark said something strange. He told Charlie he was relieved to hear there had been so many people at the service.
0: It hit me almost like touching a light socket. He said, "I'm glad people showed up. I was worried no one was going to be there." And you get that kind of like sinking feeling that you've missed something important.
1: Mm-hmm.
0: And the next thing he told me was because of how he killed himself.
1: Eddie had disappeared from home 3.5 weeks earlier. He'd been missing for about a week before his body was found under a bridge. He had a backpack filled with pictures of his family and his service record. In his essay, Charlie writes about that moment after the funeral, when he was in his car talking to Mark, and he finally understood how Eddie had died. It all came together in my mind suddenly. No mention of cause of death, no news stories of training accidents, no mention of the end of his life at the eulogy. The monster that hides in the dark, the one that you don't mention, lest you summon his attention. How did that change things for you, to understand that Eddie had committed suicide?
0: I got lightheaded. Honestly, I had a physical reaction.
1: Why?
0: Because there was nothing. There was nothing about it. I mean, there were no articles on it. The chaplain's invocation didn't talk. Nobody said anything about it. Both Mark and Eddie's widow, as I found out this morning when I talked to her, they were terrified because they expected to show up to an empty chapel. They expected no one to come.
1: In fact, the Navy chaplain had mentioned at the start of the service that Eddie had killed himself. But Charlie arrived late and missed it. And Charlie had misunderstood Mark's worry that no one would show up. Mark told me he was worried about that, but not because Eddie killed himself. It was more like it all happened so suddenly, and he wasn't sure people would be able to come. The morning before our interview, Charlie called Eddie's widow to make sure it was okay with her that he talked to me.

0: And during that conversation, he learned something about Zelma's breakdown in the chapel.
1: The reason why she wanted to leave is because she was ashamed. She felt ashamed that everybody knew her father had killed himself, and that, you know, they felt that she was a bad person. And I was horrified to hear that. I mean, of all the, of all the things for her to think, that she was somehow this pariah for her father passing away, that everybody in that memorial service who was there to support her, and she was, I don't know, it was just horrifying. I was horrified to hear that, and that she wanted to leave.
0: Eddie left the military in 2012, the same year as Charlie. Charlie says when you go back to civilian life, you get a job, you've got your family and friends, but you miss having a greater mission.
1: Your sense of purpose is gone. You have to evolve. But when I heard what Eddie did, and I understood what he was thinking in that moment. I guess I'm trying to explain in a basic layman terms without knowing, you know, myself, but I can put myself in a few of their shoes, you know, with,
0: can you talk about that?
1: About what?
0: Being able to put yourself in their shoes. I mean, can you talk about that? Are you up for it? Up for talking about that?
1: Sorry, I've been kind of dreading this.
0: You want to take a little break?
1: No, I can keep going. I'd like to say I'm brave enough to take that subject on, but I don't think I can do that.
0: Okay.
1: I don't think
0: that's
1: I can
0: fine.
1: Do that right.
0: That's fine. So. That's fine. Charlie's had his own bouts with suicidal thoughts. They brought his career in the Navy to an end. He told me about it when the microphones were off. He said it was okay to talk about here. I asked him if, in retrospect, the thing that got him about Eddie's funeral, the reason he felt compelled to write the essay, was that it could have been his own funeral. But he said, no, that's not it. And then he explained why he wrote the essay. He said he knew from his time doing medevac flights that the mere sound of a helicopter approaching can improve the vital signs of a person on the verge of death. He said, I wrote you because I wanted to be the sound of a helicopter to someone.
2: Dana Chivas. We wanted to share the phone number for the National Suicide Prevention Hotline. That number is 800-273-TALK. 800-273-TALK. That guy Charlie, who wrote that essay, asked us to say that he dedicates his essay to a guy who helped him, a Marine who died in Iraq, Major Richard Gannon II.

0: 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Thanks, as always, to our program's co-founder, Mr. Tori Malatia. You know, I know it's been a week since Labor Day, but Tori is still reminiscing about how much fun he had.
1: I remember, like, shoplifting from Walgreens and spending the night in jail.
0: I'm Harold Glass. 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
1: We'll hear his 2018 Tiny Desk, which was one of his last shows ever.
2: It's time to tick, come take a ride, get inside, this is highly different. I'm talking fly, got a pilot with him, yeah. Can I mind my business? Why you tripping? Give me something that your eyes can witness.
0: Plus, a heartfelt tribute from Ty Dolla $ign.
3: I've been waiting all night for this moment. 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
5: Live from NPR News in Washington, I'm Janine Herbst. Saudi Arabia says it shut down a major oil pipeline after it was attacked by drones yesterday. NPR's Hadil El-Shalchi reports the move puts another vital oil shipping route at risk.
3: I've been waiting all year for this moment.
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4: 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But bet if you put it on.
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6: Iraqi Prime Minister ordered an investigation. On Friday, the Houthis captured a strategic island in the Bab al-Mandeb Strait at the entrance of the Red Sea. The rebel group has been fighting Yemeni government forces, which are backed by Saudi Arabia, and it controls most of Yemen's north and capital. The Houthis have been attacking Saudi oil tankers moving through Bab al-Mandeb, which is a vital shipping channel near the Red Sea. Hadil Al-Shalchi, NPR News, Istanbul.
5: Meanwhile, President Trump, speaking from Ireland, where he's on a two-day visit, says Iran was most likely behind the attack.
7: Well, I think they are. Probably they are. They're, you know, and they're on the balls of their feet right now, but I think they are. They've been in charge of that for a while.
6: Iraqi Prime Minister ordered an investigation. On Friday, the Houthis captured a strategic island in the Bab al-Mandeb Strait at the entrance of the Red Sea. The rebel group has been fighting Yemeni government forces, which are backed by Saudi Arabia, and it controls most of Yemen's north and capital. The Houthis have been attacking Saudi oil tankers moving through Bab al-Mandeb, which is a vital shipping channel near the Red Sea. Hadil Al-Shal
5: fell this week as energy prices soared. NPR Scott Horsley reports a market rally yesterday wasn't enough to reverse losses earlier in the week.
8: An escalation of the U.S. war with Iran pushed crude oil prices higher. Retail gasoline prices in the U.S. jumped about 15 cents a gallon during the week, while the price of diesel fuel topped $6 a gallon for the first time ever. Rising energy prices are keeping inflation elevated. Consumer prices in August were up 3.4% from a year ago. Friday's inflation report left investors more confident the Federal Reserve will raise interest rates when policymakers meet next week. Stocks rose on Friday, but for the week, the Nasdaq lost 2/3 of a percent. The S&P 500 index fell

0: give safety measures some time to catch up. Without it, Dario Amadei says, AI could be capable, within 6 to 12 months, of leading a swarm that could take over the entire internet, among other risks. This comes a day after one of the company's employees quit over concerns about the safety of AI. Anthropic is a financial supporter of NPR. You're listening to NPR News from Washington. Mail-in voting for the midterm elections is underway in some states, including Alabama, North Carolina, and Wisconsin. This even though the Supreme Court is still deciding whether to allow the U.S. Postal Service to refuse to deliver mail-in ballots in some states where election officials don't turn over voter lists to the post office and that don't have certain barcodes on the ballot envelopes. A federal judge blocked those requirements. The United States Postal Service is a financial supporter of NPR. New study finds that laws requiring age restrictions on social media apps aren't effective. NPR's Ritu Chatterjee reports the research appears in JAMA Network Open.
1: Researchers looked at nearly 40 published studies on the effectiveness of various social media-related legislations across the world and the United States. In the U.S., two-thirds of 11- and 12-year-olds use social media despite a minimum age requirement of 13. Study author Dr. Jason Nagata is a pediatrician at the University of California, San Francisco. He says age verification is crucial to protecting minors from the harms of social media.
2: There's a lot of other strategies are really dependent on the fact that we can identify underage or minor users.
1: He says social media companies are already using sophisticated algorithms for targeted content, and they could also use them for age verification of minors. Ritu Chatterjee, NPR News.
0: And I'm Janine Herbst. And you're listening to NPR News from Washington.
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4: It's Tiny Desk Radio from NPR Music. I'm Ana Maria Sayre.
5: And I'm Bobby Carter. And Ana, today's show is a special one because we're looking back on the life and the music of one of the most beloved artists who's ever come through the Tiny Desk, Mac Miller.
6: Yeah, the world is so small till it ain't. Building up a wall till it breaks.
4: We released Mac Miller's Tiny Desk in August of 2018. He had just put out his album Swimming and was playing some of the tracks for the very first time in front of an audience.
5: That's right. It was an instantly unforgettable show. It was also one of his last shows. Mac Miller died a few weeks later on September 7th of an accidental overdose. He was 26 years old.
4: So we're marking that anniversary by remembering Mac Miller through his music and the music of others in his creative universe who stopped by the Tiny Desk over the years. We'll hear The Internet and Little Dragon, and of course, from Miller himself. But we'll start with Ty Dolla $ign.
5: Oh, Ty Dolla $ign. Ana, when Ty came to NPR for his Tiny Desk in August of 2019, he brought with him two artists who played with Mac Miller during his show. Bassist Thundercat and guitarist Justice West. They played their set, a set that was never released in its entirety. But at the end of that set, I did mention to Ty that it was almost a year to the day that Mac had played his Tiny Desk. And, you know, Ana, when we have these ideas that we're a little scared to broach during, there's so much going on, but you have these ideas floating around. So I knew this was going on, and I knew that they had performed this song, Cinderella. Together. So after the show wrapped, and once the energy was flowing and everybody was feeling good, I just slid over and say, hey, yo, this might be an opportunity to do a little dedication. So they huddled, and this is what happened. They performed Cinderella right here at the desk.
7: This would have brought Mac right here, man. It's been a year since that last show, so I'm honored to be able to do this with my boys. They was on the last Tiny Desk with him, so we're just bringing it back. This for Mac Miller right here, y'all.

0: Love y'all. Thank you.
1: That was Ty Dolla $ign at the Tiny Desk with the song Cinderella. Bobby, you produced it, and Josh Rogerson was the audio engineer.
2: Mac Miller's universe was huge. He was a gravitational force, drawing others in like singer Yukimi Nagano from the band Little Dragon. This is Festival, the song they made with Miller, which ends his album Good A.

0: In 2015, Miller sat down for a long interview with Ali Shaheed Muhammad and Frannie Kelly on NPR's Microphone Check. Muhammad asked Miller about Festival, saying it felt like a funeral song.
1: It is. The Festival was, for some reason, I'm like obsessed with albums ending in death. I don't know why, and it's not even necessarily a negative sad thing, but I guess to me an album is just a life, like it's like a mini lifetime. So the Festival was actually like supposed to be Yukimi from Little Dragon. It's supposed to be God welcoming me into heaven.
0: Little Dragon came to the Tiny Desk in 2023. They didn't play Festival, but they closed the set with a track called Where You Belong. And here's how Yukimi introduced it.
2: So this next song, it's about when you lose someone you love and, you know, you really feeling lonely and at loss until you take a moment for yourself and you close your eyes and you feel grounded and you realize that that person is fully alive in your heart.

0: That was Little Dragon at the Tiny Desk in 2023, playing Where You Belong. That show was produced by this kid named Bobby Carter, and Josh Rogerson was the audio engineer.
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5: And I'm Bobby Carter, and we're back with our tribute to Mac Miller.
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6: All right, we have a special guest in the building, one of our really good friends. I'm going to let him introduce himself.
7: Malcolm's here. That's me, Malcolm Mac Miller. Patrick, you look really nice, man.
0: The show was hosted by The Internet, an R&B, hip-hop, jazz collective based in Los Angeles.
8: Yeah. What are your goals?
6: That's real.
7: I feel like,
0: Malcolm.
7: I feel like there's the one goal that's like the always up here, which is just to continue to try and get better and push further. That's like the main thing. So if I feel like I beat the last thing just from a creative place, then I feel good about it. But I want to make something that stands the test of time, and it doesn't necessarily have to be the biggest thing.
5: This will be one of Mac Miller's last interviews, and it was fitting that it was with his friends, The Internet. Their musical collaboration, it went back years, and they had been the backing band for Mac's 2013 Space Migration Tour. And by 2018, it was still going. One of the members of the group, Steve Lacy, co-produced the track Jet Fuel on Mac Miller's Swimming, which had just come out.
9: Okay,

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1: Today we're featuring performances from artists who were in Mac Miller's musical orbit. Next up, it's the internet. Bobby, setting aside all their work with Miller, this group had created some really interesting solo careers too, right?
2: Yeah, all of them have been really, really consistent in dropping their own solo work since we haven't heard from the band as collective in a while. Matt Martians, Patrick Page, they've all put out solo joints.

My Shoes a few months before the album, but the album version is like on steroids. He added like 3 or 4 extra minutes and just really, really stretched it out into something really beautiful. So let's check it out.

0: That was Steve Lacy's track, Nice Shoes. Now let's go back in time a bit and take a listen to the internet's Tiny Desk concert from 2015, starting off with the track, Get Away.
1: This first song is called Get Away.

This next song is called Under Control. It's a song I wrote dedicated to my band.

0: All right. Last song. It's called Don't You.
1: Yes.
0: Thank you.

0: Thank you guys for watching.
1: Anna, we got the internet way too early. We really, really did. I can't believe this was back in 2015. And I know we don't have repeat artists a lot, but when they pop back out, we may need to see the internet back at the Tiny Desk. Seriously. That was the internet back at the Tiny Desk in 2015. And what we just heard was Don't Ya. And they also played Under Control and Get Away.
2: That show was produced by Tim Hotepaku, Josh Rogerson, and Morgan Walker. And Josh Rogerson was the audio engineer.
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0: It's Tiny Desk Radio from NPR Music. I'm Bobby Carter.
10: And I'm Ana Maria Sayre. We're getting to the end of our tribute to Mac Miller. Coming up, we'll have his Tiny Desk, which came out just a couple weeks before he died. Bobby, you produced that show. What do you remember about the conversations you had with him and his team? What was the vision?
0: The first thing that comes to mind, Ana, is that this is one of the first shows, although I've been producing shows before this,

0: this is the first time I felt like I truly produced the show. And you remember the conversations that we had when you first started producing Tiny Desk. And I always encourage you to get in there, make suggestions. You're the fan. Like, you know what works and doesn't work in this space. And Mac opened that door for me by sending the project, sending Swimming a few weeks beforehand and asking for my feedback on what I thought would work in the space. So that's like really the thing that comes to mind for me, that he allowed me to really, really produce this show with him. That was one of the first things. And then also just the band. I know that their Tiny Desk was really just a rehearsal for the tour, because that was the band that was supposed to go on the road with him. So that's the first thing that comes to mind.
1: One part of that show that's always stood out to me, obviously, was the inclusion of bassist Thundercat. I remember you. I've always remembered you talking about what it was like, that dynamic, having them together. I want to play this clip of Thundercat explaining how he was invited. Here he is talking to NPR's Michelle Martin in 2020.
2: Mac was always like, you know, he really wanted it to be magical every time he would do something, you know. And I remember, this is why this moment was really funny, because I was on tour in Europe and Mac was really like, I really want you to be there. And I was like, that's very difficult, Mac. I'm in the middle of a tour. You know, I was like, I can't just cancel a couple of shows and then just come out there and do it. And lo and behold, I canceled a couple of shows to come out to do it. And it was one of those things where the reality, it was, I could see that he wanted it to be something. He wanted to feel comfortable in front of everybody to a degree. He wanted to introduce people to how it really works for him. And he didn't think I was going to show up. You know, flaking is like a major part of being a musician. You like, I'm not a flake, but we just, as musicians, that accumulates as a reputation sometimes. And so Mac probably didn't believe that I was going to show up, because I mean, I'm coming from like some part of Eastern Europe or something. And I showed up. And when he turned around and I was like, thank you. And he was kind of laughing. It was one of those moments like, no way, you're really here. Kind of.
3: Yeah.
2: He's like, did you really just come out here? And I was like, yeah, man. You know, we talked about it and I was like, I would do it for him.
3: That's,
2: you know,
3: beautiful.
2: I would do that for Mac.
1: Bobby, were you aware of all this background drama as it was going down?
0: Yeah, Anna, I won't forget this. Number one, Mac was really, really nervous. We went up to the fourth floor, and Thundercat just kind of appeared. You know what I mean? And it was like, you remember when you were 7 years old and your best friend just pops up? It was that kind of joy. It was just like, there was a shift in energy. I always said there was this childlike quality between them. They were truly bonded. But yes, I knew that he had flew in from Europe, and I knew there was a hard out, because right after the show, we ran around the corner to take some Polaroid pictures. We weren't doing the Polaroids at the desk yet, but we took some pictures, and literally Thundercat ran to the lobby to catch a Sprinter to go right back to the airport.
1: Wow.
0: Yeah.
1: It was truly a beautiful lineup, the whole show. I mean, absolutely stunning. I think it's a favorite of so many, and we will hear that set in a minute. But first, Bobby, how would you describe the sound that they created with that kind of band behind Max Flow?
0: I can only describe it as, it was just enough to allow space for everything else. Space for the emotion, for the comedy. It was just enough for you to feel the other things other than just the music. So when you watch the show, there was just these moments like, and, you know, tastefully, they brought in a string arrangement for 2009. That was super intentional. He wanted to make sure that string instrumental, that string intro to 2009 was really, really, really heartfelt. But yeah, man, the band, they were just, and a lot of the members, Justice and the drummer, a lot of them have been back, but they just created the perfect amount of space for Mac to shine.
1: Well, let's hear it. This is Mac Miller at the Tiny Desk in 2018, starting off with Small Worlds.
4: Yeah. The world is so small till it ain't. I'm building up a wall till it breaks. She hate it when I call and it's late. I don't wanna keep you waiting. I hope I never keep you waiting. I think I know it all, but I don't. 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

0: That was Mac Miller at the Tiny Desk. What we just heard was 2009. They also played What's the Use and Small World.
1: Bobby, you produced that show along with Morgan Noel Smith. Josh Rogerson was the audio engineer.
0: And that does it for our Mac Miller tribute. Thank you to everyone who has shown this Tiny Desk love over the years. Thank you to Mac's family. Thank you to my guy Nick over at Orienteer for bringing Mac and bringing that special show to us. And more importantly, thank you, Mac, for the music you left behind. We miss you, bro.
1: Tiny Desk Radio is produced by Noah Caldwell and Walter Ray Watson. Lars Gottrich is our editor and Neil Tivalt is our technical director. Saraya Mohammed is the executive producer of NPR Music and Sonali Mehta is executive director. Our theme was composed by Kaylin Ellis.
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1: I got my seasonal vaccinations a few weeks ago, and when I did, they set off a suite of biochemical activity in my body. The end result was the formation of cells that are primed to activate my immune system if they encounter a particular virus. Immunologists refer to this as a memory. In fact, the class of cells is called memory cells because they keep a biochemical record of a past experience, exposure to these viral proteins. That's a bit of a special case, and it's driven by the entire immune system. But in general, memory is something that we think about in terms of brains, and something that only whole multicellular creatures with nervous systems do. But why do we feel the need to lock the idea of memory into the brain? Why can't a vaccination be a traditional memory? And can that also apply to what, say, single-celled creatures do to respond to their environments? Or what about even individual cells in our own bodies? Welcome to the Quanta Podcast, Viral Proteins. That's a bit of a special case, and it's driven by the entire immune system. But in general, memory is something that we think about in terms of brains, and something that only whole multicellular creatures with nervous systems do. But why do we feel the need to lock the idea of memory into the brain, actually testing whether cells themselves have a form of memory? Science journalist and Quanta contributing writer Claire L. Evans explored their work in a recent story called What Can a Cell Remember? And she's here with us to talk about the piece and a little about the philosophy and sociology of science itself. Welcome to the show, Claire.
2: Thank you so much for having me.
1: Yeah, thank you. We start every conversation the same way by asking, what's the big idea? What are we exploring today?
2: It's that for the better part of the last century, we've thought about memory as being an intercellular phenomenon purely, like that it's just the consequence of collections of neurons in our brains wiring together

0: ancient and not solely the province of neural networks in the brain.
1: Amazing. So before you embarked on reporting this story, did you have a personal conception of what you think a memory is? Like, what is a memory to you?
0: Man, I mean, definitions in this piece were so thorny. It's one of these words, memory. It's like cognition or learning or intelligence. It means very different things for different people. And I often find in my work that the most basic concepts are always the most contested ones.
1: Yeah.
0: I mean, I think of memory as a subjective phenomenon, as in, like, I remember my childhood. You remember your childhood.
1: Yeah.
0: For a neuroscientist, a memory is something more behavioral. It's what remains after experience.

0: you know, it's easy to measure behaviors, but that definition kind of starts to break down at different scales. And, you know, in this piece, I'm looking at memory at the scale of the cell. And at the scale of the cell, we might see some teeny tiny behaviors that suggest a memory was formed. And I'll talk about those, I'm sure. But where do you draw the line between a behavior and something more subtle, like a chemical change? And there might be things happening in a cell that don't manifest as behavior, but nonetheless are part of memory formation. So yeah, it's really complicated.
1: As many different definitions of memory as there might be, would we consider that behavioral one that neuroscientists use kind of the prevailing wisdom, like the dominant narrative about what a memory is, that it is measurable in behavior?
0: That is definitely how neuroscientists think about memory, yeah.
1: Okay.
0: I spoke to one neuroscientist, Nikolai Kukushkin, who was saying that that definition is prevalent because it is the easiest to measure and it became the standard definition for his discipline. But yeah, again, it's something that breaks down. Actually, the definition I like the best is one that a cognitive scientist I interviewed for the piece, Sam Gershman at Harvard, gave me. He basically said that memory is not a biological phenomenon. It's actually a physical one. Any physical medium that allows information to persist over time carries information about the past. So a chip in a stone is a memory. Footsteps in dirt are memories. Vaccinations are memories. Scars are memories. What biological systems have done, he said, is to kind of evolve to harness these physical processes that retain information and use them for their own adaptive purposes. And I mean, that's maybe a bit of a philosophical reframing, but I think it's useful and it certainly helps you get outside of that brain-centric model of memory and start thinking about it more broadly.
1: Yeah, I want to get into that philosophical side of it later in the conversation. Let's start with this idea that there is some evidence in the natural world that whether it's unicellular creatures or something else can remember things without a nervous system. So a nervous system is not a prerequisite to develop even the behavioral definition of memory. Does that sound right?
0: Yeah, totally. I mean, plenty of brainless organisms can remember. They just use different mechanisms. If you look at slime molds, they leave behind these chemical traces in their environment that help them map where they've been. And that's a form of externalized spatial memory. Ants have brains, but they do the same thing with pheromones. Bacteria, in the process of chemotaxis, as they're moving towards more favorable environments, they're constantly comparing their current and previous conditions. Effectively, that operates as memory, even if it's a different mechanism. So these are just all these ancient, more basal forms of memory that neuroscience hasn't previously considered to be part of its ken, but they certainly are everywhere in nature.
1: I love how in the story you track back to a set of experiments from curious scientists when this first started to emerge. Now, science probably for a long time had a very human-centered view of what constituted memory. So I wonder if you can tell us a little bit about some of these first curious people that examine the phenomenon of aneural memory, memory without a nervous system.
0: Yeah. I mean, what was so interesting about this piece for me as a writer is that the entire field of cellular memory research was effectively forgotten. Like, it's a great metaphor. And it's now being re-remembered by a new generation of scientists. But it goes back to the 1900s. A zoologist named Herbert Spencer Jennings, who wrote this book called The Behavior of the Lower Organisms, and he did a lot of experiments on unicellular creatures, but one particularly interesting one on the ciliate Stentor roselli, which is this trumpet-shaped ciliate. It's actually quite big. It's visible to the naked eye. If you've ever had like an aquarium, you've probably seen one stuck to the side of your aquarium. It can be found in freshwater ponds and lakes all around the world. It anchors itself to its environment with a sticky foot called a holdfast, and it uses cilia to waft food particles into its mouth. What Jennings did is that he systematically bothered this tiny creature with squirts of red dye. And what he found was that over time, it would ratchet up its response to that irritation. So at first, it would bend away from the dye and try to avoid it. And when that didn't work, it would reverse the direction of its ciliates and kind of spit back at the pipette. And if that didn't work, then it would shrink back into its little holdfast and hide out for a few seconds. And if that didn't work, and if all else had failed, it would pull up stakes and swim away elsewhere and set up shop somewhere else. So we have in these experiments a creature that, again, has no nervous system, has no brain, doesn't have two neurons to scratch together, but it's responding to its experience with this hierarchy of behaviors. And each of those behaviors requires some prior knowledge of what happened with the previous one, right? Like, don't swim away until you've tried everything else. And that implies that the ciliate remembers what happened to it before. That's the earliest example of this kind of work with unicellular organisms. There was also some work done in the 50s. A scientist named Beatrice Gelber at the University of Chicago. Interesting character. She came to science late in life after her kids had left the house and was sort of an iconoclast.

0: last, but she conducted this series of experiments with paramecium, training them essentially to associate a metal wire with food. The analogy I use in the piece is like Pavlov's petri dish. These were studies of associative learning in cells. So the same way that Pavlov's dogs would salivate at the sound of a bell, these paramecium would move towards a wire that had been coated in bacteria previously. So these are like experiments that showed that cells are maybe capable of remembering, had some form of associative learning. But both of these threads were kind of abandoned because they went against the prevailing orthodoxy of their time. You know, in Jennings' time, it was believed that unicellular creatures were driven by tropisms, which are kind of automatic responses to external factors like light and chemical gradients and gravity. So all this evidence that they found didn't fit into the prevailing models, and their work was pretty much forgotten. I mean, Gelber disappeared from science in the 60s, and Jennings' work was considered to be not reproducible until very recently.
1: And I'd love to hear about that. So I'm assuming that because we're talking about it, it's not exactly forgotten anymore. So tell us a little bit about the neuroscientists that you interviewed for this story who essentially revived Jennings' path of research.
0: Yeah. This is kind of where a really interesting scientist named Jeremy Gunawardena figures into the story. And Gunawardena actually trained as a mathematician. He's a systems biologist now. Until this year, he was at Harvard Medical School. He just set up a cellular learning lab at University Pompeu Fabra in Barcelona. Mm-hmm. In 2010, he heard about these experiments with Stentor Roselli, and he thought they were really fascinating. And he started poking around to see what the literature was on this, to see if it had ever been successfully reproduced. And he found out that the only real attempt to reproduce it had been done in the 60s in a kind of shoddy study on a completely different ciliate called Stentor coeruleus, which is also a very interesting organism that may well have the capacity to remember things, but it wasn't relevant to these experiments. So that was enough for him to decide it was worthwhile to take on the project. And he ended up running these Stentor experiments, his term, as a skunkworks project within his own lab on nights and weekends because he couldn't really convince anyone to get into it. And it took him 9 years, but he published the results in 2019. And he found, basically, I mean, with a bit more kind of statistical analysis and specificity, that Jennings was right. This little ciliate can, in effect, quote unquote, change its mind about how to respond to stimulus. And that reveals this sort of capacity for a relatively complex decision-making process based on experience.
1: Do we have a sense of the mechanism for that kind of behavior? Is there a sense of how a neural memory is stored?
0: Not yet. I mean, the funny thing about this is that it's an old field, but it's also really new. We are now just kind of back at the drawing board, and we're now just sort of doing these behavioral studies and looking at these organisms, but we don't really know what mechanism. There's been some kind of computational modeling of potential molecular mechanisms. The work is beginning, and Gunawardena has just set up a lab to do this work more systematically, so hopefully we'll have more indication of what's going on there, but yeah, we don't really know.
1: Yeah. I'd love to talk about this idea that our own cells could show a form of memory independent of the rest of our systems.
0: Yeah. Turns out cells in our bodies have a lot in common with free living cells in the wild. I mean, of course, that makes evolutionary sense, right? Because all eukaryotic cells trace their origins to a free living ancestor. And living systems at any scale can't learn from experience or adapt to experience without some form of memory. At any scale, remembering what happens to you is useful for survival. And nervous systems have only been around for, what, 550 million years. So plenty of living things were getting along and surviving just fine without the benefit of neurons. But it's interesting to think about the different contexts. So obviously a free living cell moves through the world. It's looking for food. It's looking for survival. Cells in our bodies are a little bit more fixed, but they also have to respond to their environment. They also have to survive in their own way. I spoke to this neuroscientist for this piece, Nikolai Kukushkin, who's at the Center for Neuroscience at NYU, and he describes what it's like to be a single cell within this warm darkness of the multicellular body. And for that cell, experience is fairly limited. It comes in the form of chemical signals, things like nutrients and salts and hormones and signaling molecules from other cells. You know, it's chemical patterns spaced in time. And each of those chemicals affects the cell at different rates and in different ways, setting off these different changes, each of which in turn affect how the cell responds to new signals. And at the level of the cell, that's what experience is. That's what memory is. It's all kind of baked into one thing.
1: I guess the question that comes up is, yes, cells have some kind of responses to their environment. What makes it a memory? What are the attributes of memory that we can start to apply to this? So you mentioned Kukushkin's work. I wonder if you could walk us through it a little bit.
0: Yeah. What is a memory is basically the overarching question I'm asking in this piece. Yeah. And I don't think I come to a conclusive answer. That's what it's all about. This sort of shifting definitions and the sociological context around these loaded but essential concepts. Kukushkin's work is a really interesting way into it, though. So he, this is going to sound tangential, but it's not. So he spent a lot of his career as a neuroscientist working with a sea slug called Aplysia californica, which is a big old purple, gross-looking sea slug. And neuroscientists love this sea slug because it's got these really simple behaviors that you can measure pretty easily, and it's got huge neurons that you can dissect out and put in a culture, and they persist, and you can stimulate them in different ways to examine how those neural circuits work. So it's been used in a lot of studies of learning and memory because sea slugs are capable of these basic forms of memory like habituation and sensitization. And they also exhibit this basic property of memory called the spacing effect. And anyone who's crammed for a test, you know, only to forget everything a few days later, knows what this is like, right? You've experienced the spacing effect. Repetition boosts the strength of a memory. And the corollary to that is that it also slows down forgetting, which is a separate phenomenon called the forgetting curve. But these are phenomena that have been shown in people, in animals, in bees and fruit flies, and in sea slugs. And Kukushkin had seen that spacing effect at work in sea slugs, and he knew how to look for them. Like, he knew how to expose these sea slug neurons to different timed chemical patterns and measure how long the neurons retained information. And he wondered if the same kind of experiment could be done with non-neural cells, and if non-neural cells also exhibited this phenomenon of the spacing effect. So he did this amazing experiment where he isolated some human kidney cells and some human neuroblastoma cells, which are immature nerve cells derived from malignant tumors. And they engineered those cells to produce a glowing protein whenever a certain gene was activated, a gene called CRE, your CAMP response element, that they knew from sea slug research was involved with memory formation. And with that glowing protein in place, they were able to see when the cells formed a memory and for how long. So what they did was they exposed the cells to these precisely timed bursts of chemicals, basically imitating what quote-unquote experience is like for a cell. And what they found was that both the kidney and the nerve cells could finally differentiate between these patterns of chemicals, and they both showed the spacing effect. So when Kukushkin exposed the cells to steady bursts of chemicals for 3 minutes straight, they would activate that memory gene. It would make the cells glow, but only for a few hours. But if you delivered the same amount of chemicals as shorter bursts in time response element that they knew from sea slug research was involved with memory formation, and with that glowing protein in place, they were able to see when the cells formed a memory and for how long. So what they did was they exposed the cells to these precisely timed bursts of chemicals, basically imitating what quote-unquote experience is like for a cell. And what they found was that both, and obviously the mechanism is different in a cell, we don't quite know what it is, but the effect is the same. And that really blew my mind.
1: Yeah, that blows my mind too, because the spacing effect is something I think people, they don't know it by that name necessarily, but it's a familiar concept. It's intuitive. I'm trying to learn how to play guitar. I know if I sit down for 3 hours at a time, I'm not going to get any better. But if I space it out and I do it in 20-minute or half an hour chunks, the muscle memory, everything just builds a little bit better. The idea that that would work at a cellular level is strange, but your story had kind of an adaptive explanation for it that mm-hmm. to me made a lot of sense.
0: Yeah. I mean, it's a phenomenon that is as relevant for a whole human being as it is for a cell.

0: exposed to random, unexpected bursts of chemicals, it doesn't really make sense to remember anything for very long. And these are dynamics that are relevant to really any living thing.
1: Okay, so there's a couple of proxies at work here, right? So we're using the CRE gene activation as a proxy for learning. And then we're using the presence of the spacing effect as a hallmark of memory. So that's a bit of a proxy of memory. So there's some kind of mental semantic connections we're making to ask the question, is this cell developing a memory? So there's still room for one to argue around it. Did Kukushkin feel like this is something that people are responding to in a positive way?

0: paper was published, I was tracking Kukushkin's responses on social media to people who were very enthusiastically saying, like, so the body does keep the score. You know, and obviously these kinds of simplifications that get people really excited. It's not really exactly what we're talking about, but it was funny to watch him valiantly try to explain, well, this is more granular than that, et cetera. But yeah, it's still quite marginal, but it also comes out of this long legacy of aplysia research, which is such an unexpected evolution from sea slugs to human cells to the very foundations of memory.
1: Where do you feel like you, as a person who spent a lot of time with this subject, ended up on what it's fair to call a memory and what isn't?
0: Honestly, I feel like I'm reveling in the ambiguity of it.
1: Okay.
0: I think, again, I'm a writer, not a scientist.
1: Yeah.
0: And I find ambiguity really interesting. I think it's very productive in a way. And I think it's conducive to useful interdisciplinary dialogue. Like, I think it's a good thing if neuroscientists and cognitive scientists and systems biologists and computer scientists are all looking at the same phenomena through different lenses and trying to find common ground. Also, I think the more we're able to expand our definitions, the more we realize how much we have in common with all these more quote-unquote primitive forms of life. And that gets me really jazzed, because anything that takes our human-centric worldview down a peg and brings us into conversation with the rest of the living world is probably good for us.
1: That's an interesting perspective, because it essentially says it may not matter in a scientific context whether you call it a memory or not, but in a wider social context, it actually feels really meaningful.
0: Yeah, exactly.
1: Well, this has been great, Claire. Thank you for talking through the story with us. I think everyone should go out and read it. What Can a Cell Remember? We always like to end our episodes with a recommendation from our guests. So what's exciting your imagination this week?
0: There's this YouTube channel called Journey to the Microcosmos. Are you familiar with this?
1: I'm not, but I want to hear about it.
0: It's an amazing YouTube channel of incredibly beautiful microscopic photography of the microcosmos. They actually stopped making videos recently, but they have this 24-hour streaming video called Lo-Fi Microbes to Study To. That is just an endless stream of beautiful unicellular creatures, tardigrades, blobbing around in their secret world set to ambient music. And I wrote a lot of this piece with that in another tab. And I found it very helpful and relaxing.
1: Yeah, that sounds awesome. Well, thanks again for joining us, Claire. I'm looking forward to the next time we can have you on.
0: Yeah, me too.
1: Also on Quanta this week, you can read a story about the mechanical forces involved in how cells form a living creature and the latest math related to the simplex method, which can be used to optimize multiple variables in a system. We're going to leave you today with a musical interlude brought to you by today's guest, because in addition to being an award-winning science writer, Claire L. Evans is also the singer of the Grammy-nominated pop group Yacht. This is Little Instant from their 2019 record Chain Tripping, courtesy of DFA Records.

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I'm Quanta's editor-in-chief, Samir Patel. 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The production team is Ali Budner, Deborah J. Balthazar, Genevieve Sponsler, and Tommy Bazarian. The executive producer of PRX Productions is Jocelyn Gonzalez. 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
1: This is Bird Note. Ornithologist and poet J. Drew

0: joy of being in nature and the racism he faces in the field. Sometimes that's led him to bird in places that others might overlook. And one time, looking for sparrows inspired a poem celebrating these little brown birds.
1: Sparrow envy. Were I the sparrow, brown-backed, skittish, and small, I would find haven in thorniest thickets, search far and wide for fields lain fallow, treasure the unkempt, worship the unmown, covet the weed-strewn row. I would slink between sedges, chip unseen from brambles, skulk deep within hedges, and desire the ditches grown wild. I would find great joy in the mist-sodden morning, sing humble pleas from the highest weeds, and plead for the gray days to stay.
0: Want to hear more poetry about birds? 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I'm Mark Bramhill.
2: It's a house on a ridge. The valleys and hills stretch before me, green and undulating. Something falls on my head. It's a pod from a cotton tree. I look up and see a giant Malabar squirrel staring at me inquisitively. Behind me is a villa. It's called Isla's Ridge. And Isla is Isla Van Dam, better known as Lulu Van Dam, a Belgian woman living in the hills of Tamil Nadu in South India.
3: I came to India to retire in 99. It hasn't worked. Not at all. What a stupid idea I had. What a stupid idea.
2: Instead, she found 16 acres that had once been used to grow coffee and pepper, but had been abandoned to monkeys, squirrels, and wild Indian bison. And she built herself an English-style bungalow and a homestay. This is Sandeep Roy at Isla's Ridge. But the real story here isn't the bungalow, beautiful as it is. It's the woman who built it. Lulu Van Dam is often on the covers of magazines about design and decor. The art she's collected, her own elegantly casual sense of fashion, shirt and slacks, the beautiful bungalow open to the hills. A fairy tale life almost, but Lulu says, not quite.
3: You have to fight for things. It's not, you know, people say I'm lucky. I said, I think I've worked a lot on this.
2: She was born in India, still under British rule. Her Belgian father had a business making picture frames. She says she grew up wild.
3: So I lived like a monkey. I was a jungle, didn't go to any schooling till I was 9. I had a little tree house.
2: She was sent to England to go to boarding school, to be civilized in a way.
3: Asian study. After eight years at the boarding school, I was finally chucked out because I had a little radio this size. You're not allowed radio.
2: She ended up in Brussels and opened a shop called Santosh.
3: And it became quite an iconic shop, selling Indian clothes, but very wearable by Europeans.
2: Long before it had become popular, Lulu Van Dam was marketing India to the West.
3: I think I've always been going against the tide because, you know, to sell Indian-based fashion in Belgium, which is the most difficult country in the world to sell to women, very classical.
2: She was part of the young and fashionable chic set in Belgium, but while others partied all night, she marched to a different drummer.
3: They called me the La Grande Dame. 11 o'clock. Okay, friends, I'm going to bed. By 11 o'clock, I used to sleep, get up at 6, go fishing, come back, everybody's still sleeping at 12, have my breakfast, live my life.
2: Eventually, the tide brought her back to India. She opened a cafe on a beach in Goa and somehow ended up building herself

0: house, but then discovered it didn't have the right permits.
1: So I demolished my own house, then sold the land afterwards for a good price.
0: Now she lives in her house on the hills, filled with the art she has collected all her life, some valuable, some not so much. A Magritte lithograph on the wall, a miniature, a large Ganesha, a crystal chandelier, a little copper shoe.
1: There's nothing expensive. There's nothing expensive, no? It's all secondhand.
0: But she says, though she loves things of beauty, she doesn't really collect anymore.
1: I have been a collector, and that has a bit stopped. I'm just happy with what I have, and I'm more interested in gardening and learning about birds.
0: She wants to go against the tide, as she has done all her life.
1: Also, it's going a bit against this life we're living now, which is all about consuming. We are pushed to consume, to buy, to eat.
0: Instead, she sits on her bed, never locks the doors of the bedroom, which open onto the hills, and relishes the simple joys of life.
1: What gives the most joy? I think the fact that I am alone. I do not count on anybody. I think I was made to live alone.
0: As always, swimming against the tide in style.

0: Would you like a cup of tea?
1: I'd love a cup of tea.
0: And a nice piece of...
2: This is Sandeep Roy in the Palani Hills.
0: I was made to live alone.
2: As always, swimming against the tide in style.

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1: In the dream of radio.
2: That's the picture. You see it for yourself. There it is.
3: Charlie, you have caught probably 15 to 20 crabs here, Charlie.
4: In a little building on a pier in South Portland, Maine, there's a summer camp for middle grade kids called Fish Camp. The kids at Fish Camp spend time puttering around on the shore, picking up seaweed and crabs.
5: Is this feeder size?
3: Yeah, that's a good size for feeding our fish. Why don't you put the
0: PRX Remix
1: in the dream of radio.
2: That's the picture. You see it for yourself.
3: Charlie, you have caught probably 15 to 20 crabs here, Charlie.
4: In a little building on a pier in South
6: Portland. They're supposed to be like waning and waxing.
4: But the part of Fish Camp that's likely to stick with them is a part where they're just watching a show put on by the leaders of Fish Camp, Deb Sandler.
7: You find flounders all over the world. This flounder has its two eyes on the right side, so it's a right-sided flounder and is then a...
6: Winter flounder?
7: Winter flounder, yes.
4: And Jeff Sandler.
8: I want to tell you about a certain fish that I'm real nervous about.
4: Professionally, Jeff and Deb go by Mr. and Mrs. Fish. And in their shows, they manage to cram some real biology in.
8: Now, first I have to tell you that this is a freshwater. And so what happens is, it comes into our lakes and it starts eating things. It'll actually eat birds that land on the water.
4: And okay, yeah, they're hammy as heck.
8: History has shown that when I say this fish's real name, it has a tendency to whip open the door behind me here and attack me. And so I'm going to try to avoid it. But I guess maybe I'll be okay. It's the Great Northern Pike.

0: And in fact, well, stay tuned tomorrow when Mr. Fish stages Revenge of the Pike.
1: This is The Briny, a show about our connections to the ocean. Jeff and Deb have made it their mission in life to get kids interested in marine biology, even if that means wearing silly costumes.
2: I'm an ocean guy, and I was a lifeguard at Old Orchard Beach when I was younger. I had a graduate degree from Boston University, and I really wanted to return to the ocean.
3: When I got out of college with a degree in elementary education, I decided I wanted to teach outdoors. And I heard they wanted to build an aquarium in Portland. I went, oh, who should be the education director of that aquarium but me?
2: So she got hired by the executive director. I got hired by the chairman of the board. And they didn't tell each other. So we both were thrown together, both thinking we were the boss of the education director. And we realized, oh my goodness, we're stuck with this other person. And we are so different in our styles, particularly back then, that it was a little difficult for us.
3: And what happened for the two of us is as we observed the other person doing such a great job at some of the different aspects of the program, our respect for one another started to grow.
2: And we complemented each other. We both had strengths that the other one didn't. And together, we were dynamic as heck. It was really wonderful.
3: But when the kids left, oh, we went at it with one another. Why'd you do that? Why'd you do this? And back and forth we went. But the magic of our program was when we got on stage. And if ever we were arriving at a school and we were not in a good mood towards one another and we were angry, the second we got on stage and had to be in front of those kids, it was like all that had to fall behind and you had to act.
2: We would stand up there and hold up a crab and talk about a crab. And we would notice the kids that were interested in the crab would listen, but the ones in the back had no interest whatsoever. We thought, wow, it's those ones in the back we'd really like to get their attention. So what if one of us becomes a crab and in the context of an interaction between the two of us, the crab could molt or do whatever it is we want to conceptually teach to children. So we started off with a towel for shell, and Deb made these very attractive wire clothes hanger antennas. And I sort of came out as a crab, walking sideways and backwards as crabs do. And in the middle of the discourse between the two of us, I would molt, shed my towel, my shell, and the kids would be able to visually experience how a crab molted. And we would ask them at the end of the time, how does a crab molt? And they could tell us. And we thought, you know what? We're onto something here.
3: We developed this skit called The Mystery of the Clam. Who puts the hole in the clam shell on the beach?
2: Because if you walk on the beach and you pick up shells, there are always shells that have little round holes in them. And people always wonder, who made the hole in the shell?
3: And in that, one of us would act out a crab, another, and then another creature we'd act out is the starfish, the seagull, the snail. And we give the kids a chance to vote on which creature do they think put the hole in the clamshell. And in the beginning, I was the sea creatures and having a great time with it. And Jeff was the narrator. And then Jeff started saying, well, I want to be the sea creatures. And so he'd do the sea creatures and I'd be the narrator. And we traded off for a while until probably after about 5 or 6 years, I became the narrator all the time and Jeff was the sea creatures. And it took a while for us to figure out our roles. But as a narrator, I'm able to interact with the kids and help get them dressed up as the sea creatures and stand at their side when this big bumbling storm is coming to wash them away or a big bumbling fish wants to eat them.
2: But we learned that you can't let the children have speaking parts because there are precocious children who will take over the entire show. And so now we bring them up and the child is a barnacle or a sea urchin and they don't speak.
3: And we found that first year, our skills of working together grew. And by the end of the first year, we had already signed on to do a TV show with WGAN.
4: Now, Mr. Fish, these lines aren't there just for being pretty. Huh? These are very special lines, and they're called lateral lines. They're like radar. I mean, if I put one on the side of your body like this and one over there, if a big fish was coming, you'd be able to sense it.
5: Lateral lines help fishes sense what's coming towards them in the water?
4: That's right.
6: Jeez. Way down below, where only fishes go, we'll find the place of many mysteries.
3: Which basically set us on our path.
6: We're sure to meet them all when we search for sunken treasure at the bottom of the sea.
3: I remember the day when Jeff said, "You know what I'd really like to do? I'd like to travel to schools and do assemblies all over the place." And I thought, oh, wow, well, that's an interesting idea. And so we started traveling all over Maine. And then we started traveling to Massachusetts and to New Hampshire. And then we started going to the National Marine Educators Association meetings in the summertime. And when we started going there and we would do kind of a feature presentation, people from around the world saw us. Two gentlemen from Scotland, from the Royal Museum of Edinburgh, saw us and said, "Our teachers need to see what you're doing. Could we do the Mystery of the Clam in Scotland?" Well, yeah, that's North Atlantic. Do they have clams? Yep, they do. The first day we were in Scotland, we found ourselves on a beach, and I ran down the beach 10 feet down. There was a clam with a hole in it. I went, yes, we can do this show. So within 5 years, we were just traveling nonstop.
2: We had gone to a school that we were going to do our Mystery of the Clam show, and they're filing into the auditorium, and one of the says to us, "Oh, wow, it's so exciting to see you again, Mr. and Mrs. Fish. We love that Mystery of the Clam show you did last year." And we went, "What?" They'd already seen the show we're about to do in the next 5 minutes. So in total complete panic, since they already know the Mystery of the Clam, we ran into a phys ed closet and we started just, "Okay, what do we have for costumes? Okay, we have X, Y, we Z. All right, I'll do it. You do this thing with the, you, I'll do this. When you do back and forth." And we ran out on stage and we just totally killed ourselves for an hour just improvising. And at the end, the teachers say, "You guys get better every single year." Well, we just about collapsed backstage.
3: In the first years of our traveling, we were doing schools basically in New England. And we would meet at Exit 7 in those days at 6 o'clock in the morning. And I'd come from my house and Jeff would come from his. And we'd get in the car and we'd start driving to a school. Jeff, in those days, liked to use humor all the time, and I was not always ready for the puns at 6 o'clock in the morning, and so I had to make a pact with him that no puns until 9 o'clock, thank you, and it worked. Well, we would find ourselves, you know, on stage 8:30, 9 o'clock, all over New England doing our shows, but that trip in the car from 6 to 8 together, where we would share what happened the night before, what is going on in our lives, who are we interacting with, it really developed into a great friendship.
2: It was in Japan that we were performing.
3: We were invited by the city of Portland to go on the first exchange with our sister city relationship to Shinagawa. We were booked solid, and so we had to clear 2 weeks. And we knew the first week was we were obligated to go to Shinagawa, but the second week we thought, well, we're not going to go all the way to Japan and just come back after a week. And so we had that second week, and both of us thought we were going to travel with other people. But when we got over there, what happened was everybody else had plans. So we were thrown together.
2: We rented this little house on a misty mountaintop. I looked over at Deb and I went, "Well, you know, I think what love really is, at least for me, is this is my best friend. This is somebody who understands me, honors me, respects me, lifts me up, and makes my life more rich than it would be if she was not in my life." And I realized, my God, that must be what love is.
3: I'm a detail person, and I like to accomplish things and get things done. I'm probably a type A, and Jeff is not. He likes to sleep a lot. And so those differences, I really questioned, you know, can we make it work if we're that different? But yeah, I came back from Japan and said, you know what? I didn't think I could travel with him. I didn't think we could have a good time traveling. And in fact, we did. We had a great time. And I went, you know, maybe this could work. Maybe this is my challenge in life, is to get along with somebody like this who's so very different from me.
2: Deb and I, we worked for 9 years before we let romance really, you know, come into the equation. So I was challenged to try to convince Deb that might be a good idea.

0: There's a sea creature that I really love being, and that is the sea turtle. So as a sea turtle, I get to find the beach where I was born, walk up the beach, lay my eggs, and then I start leaving, and then they talk about how I can't stay around because it takes 60 days for them to hatch out. And so being that sea turtle, the mommy sea turtle, is just a wonderful character for me to be. And so on my 50th birthday, I decided what was I going to do and give myself a gift, and that was to go down to Georgia and go out on Wausau Island and spend a week with the sea turtles and watch the mommies crawling up the beach and watch the hatchlings and help the hatchlings get down to the beach.
1: Our number one show when we go to schools is Solving the Mystery of the Clam. So it's a natural mystery. Is it the crab, the starfish, the snake, clams? So when I'm inside that costume, it's home for me. I really become the animal, and I love that. And being the moon snail is my favorite character, but being the sea creatures has changed. I don't fish anymore. I used to fish because I put myself in the position of being the fish. Being with Deb is a joyful experience. It was the best thing that ever happened to me. We're going to miss fish camp, but we're old. we're tired. We haven't had a summer to ourselves for 39 years.
2: Squirrel and turns a skeleton into sand.
3: The huma huma nuka nuka apua is the Hawaiian sugarfish. Oh, man.

I know that Jeff and Deb make an impression on kids because when I was in second or third grade in Massachusetts, Mr. and Mrs. Fish came and performed for my school. I didn't remember that when I contacted them to set up our interview. But when I watched them performing in front of the campers, it came back to me. So talking to them was kind of an odd experience, like running into an old favorite teacher at the grocery store. And when we sat down to talk, I felt this gratitude to them for figuring out how to make marine biology seem like fun to a bunch of squirmy 8-year-olds. The Briny is produced by me, Matt Frassica. The music in this episode was by Lache Swing, Blue Dot Sessions, and Poddington Bear. Thanks to Jeff and Deb Sandler and the staff and campers of Fish Camp.

0: This is Bird Note. Ornithologist and poet J. Drew Lanham often writes about his experience as a black man in the outdoors, both the joy of being in nature and the racism he faces in the field. Sometimes that's led him to bird in places that others might overlook. And one time, looking for sparrows inspired a poem celebrating these little brown birds.
1: Sparrow envy. Were I the sparrow, brown-backed, skittish, and small, I would find haven in thorniest thickets, search far and wide for fields lain fallow, treasure the unkempt, worship the unmown, covet the weed-strewn row. I would slink between sedges, chip unseen from brambles, skulk deep within hedges, and desire the ditches grown wild. I would find great joy in the mist-sodden morning, sing humble pleas from the highest weeds, and plead for the gray days to stay.
0: 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I'm Mark Bramhill.
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6: 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I'm David Gerlach.
7: Do you think that sort of the reputation that you may have accumulated of being slightly humorous, I mean, do you think that's fair? Or?
8: No, I think it's wildly unfair, but, you know, whatever, it's not my control. Mm. I mean, I'm humorless when I think people are wankers. I'm not tolerant of idiots.
6: Idiots and Wankers. That's Tom York, lead singer and songwriter for the band Radiohead. And today we tackle the challenges that just about everyone faces, confronting who you are and being comfortable with yourself and your life, even if you're a huge rock star. Writer and author Brian Raftery interviewed York back in 2006. It was for a profile Brian did for Spin magazine, and the pair sat down for a couple hours in a Philadelphia hotel. York, he had a new solo album out. But then Brian asked York, who was nearing 38 at the time, how he felt about getting older. This is Blank on Blank.
8: It's a f***ing weird thing because I've always wanted to do that thing of growing old disgracefully, one way or another, what, you know. And what I think is a bad idea is to say to yourself, oh, you know, I wish I was 20 again, I could do all this s*** again, it would be great. I hated it. I f***ing hate it. I used to go through really bad periods. And

0: Now it's no different, no.
1: Am I wrong in hearing a lot of sort of bleak themes in the lyrics?
0: I have many bleak thoughts.
1: Yeah.
0: You know, don't get me started, man. Yeah, it's one of my specialities, apparently, but I'm concerned for our future. Generally speaking, concerned for my children's future, I guess it's an environmental thing as much as anything.

0: Well, today, Friends of the Earth is launching a new campaign.
1: When I got involved with the Friends of the Earth thing, I made the mistake, I think, of doing like the launch of the campaign with them.
0: Well, helping raise awareness is the singer Tom York from the rock band Radiohead.
1: And it was me and it was this guy Tony Juniper, and we did all this sort of the whole day of media.
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2: Saving the world? Yeah. Well, we've got a day.
1: And I kept saying to him, are you sure you want me to do this? You know, I'm actually kind of the last person on Earth that should be representing you at this point, because I fly around the world for my job. I don't have an electric car. I don't have solar panels on my roof yet. And I'm a musician. You know, I'm not an expert, and this is science, man. And it was a terrible day. It was horrendous.
2: Really?
1: It was horrendous. And it ended up being live on TV. Look at this guy, John Snow.
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1: Channel 4 News in Britain, and he was like, so what are you doing personally about it? I'm like, I've been up since 7 o'clock, and I'd only had 3 hours sleep. I'm like, not enough. And it was one of those, like, really awful TV moments where it's just silence. Like, even John Snow's ear thing is, like, completely silent. And John's like, oh. Like, oh, no, why did I do this? I don't want to make records that just talk about stuff like that.
2: Yeah.
1: But to me, it's like I can't help it being part of what's going on, because you have your close life and then you have the wider things that are going on, and that's what you have. That's what you have to write about. What the f*** else am I going to write about?
2: Yeah.
1: I can write about how rich I'm not. I can write about how difficult it is being a rock star. Why the f*** would I do that?
2: Yeah.
1: You know, if you're a taxi driver in LA, why the f*** would you want to know about that?
2: You think about the world a lot. How do you sort of keep an awareness in those things and like still get up every day, you know, and still talk to your kids and make them feel good and not sort of like have it weigh down your life so much that you can't really think about anything else?
1: I have just periods like that.
2: Yeah.
1: Which means I probably should be sectioned, but you know, that's the way it is. But also, I'm not a pessimist. I feel positive because I have to be positive, and also I think when it comes down to it, it's all about how we should be caring for each other and how we interact and how we connect with each other. Blah, blah, blah, heady bollocks. And also about, how do I say this without sounding really revolting? You have to get up every day and have love in your heart. There you go. That sounds like American. Sounds like some sort of lunatic, anyway.
4: That's Tom York on the challenge of confronting yourself and who you are. Many thanks to Brian Raftery. He's now a contributing editor to Wired magazine. Check out all of his work at brianraftery.com. Amy Drozdowska produced this Blank on Blank with me. Our sound logo is by Jeffrey Allen Jones. 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Blank on Blank is presented by the Public Radio Exchange, PRX.org. That's all for now. I'm David Gerlach. Keep listening.

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0: Nuzzy Jr.
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0: was quite a contrast from how he talked about other European leaders who Trump says failed to help the U.S. in its war with Iran.
1: President Trump is at his golf club in Ireland, and he's working in some diplomacy. For Saturday, September 12th, this is All Things Considered from NPR News. I'm Alyssa Nadworny. Coming up, the story of a woman who left her home in Canada to support ISIS in Syria. After cooperating with the U.S. and its allies, she's returned and faces new challenges.
2: If these women were to ever suspect me of cooperating with Kurds, Americans, whoever, they would try to kill me.
1: And today is Rosh Hashanah, celebrating the Jewish New Year. A Mexican chef gives us a recipe for challah, inspired by her heritage.
3: I felt like I was combining, you know, the Mexican and the Jewish love for bread.
1: First News.
4: Live from NPR News in Washington, I'm Linda Kenyon. Iraq's government says it is investigating after Iran-backed militias are accused of attacking a key Saudi oil pipeline. The drone strikes shut down Saudi Arabia's

0: status quo, where they control these critical choke points, where they push the U.S. out of the region. So the order, the regional order, is in flux, and they have a vision for where it wants to go. Now, in terms of the next few weeks, I think they feel like they have the wind at their back, and so they're probably going to try to consolidate the gains they've made on the coast and maybe push into more territory in Yemen.
1: President Trump said Iran was probably responsible for the pipeline attack. The leaders of Anthropic and OpenAI are both urging caution. Anthropic CEO Dario Amodei says the industry should slow down. NPR's Shannon Bond reports.
2: In a new essay, Amodei says AI companies should deliberately slow the pace at which they improve their models' capabilities.
0: Status quo, where they control these critical choke points, where they push the U.S. out of the region. So the order, the regional order, is in flux, and they have a vision for where it wants to go. Now, in terms of the next few weeks, I think they feel like they have the wind at their back, and so they're probably going to try to consolidate the gains they've made on the coast and maybe push into more territory in Yemen.
1: President Trump said Iran was probably...
2: He's also calling for international cooperation around AI development. Public warnings about AI safety are mounting after the recent resignation of an Anthropic researcher who warned the AI industry is not acting responsibly. Shannon Bond, NPR News.
1: Anthropic is a financial supporter of NPR. For decades, the automotive supply chain in the U.S. and Canada has been tightly woven together. But as NPR's Willa Rubin reports, the renewed trade war is putting pressure on the companies that make auto parts.
3: All kinds of parts are made by businesses that take other parts, machine them into something new, and sell them to big car makers who turn them into a car. And for decades,

0: tariffs into the process is like putting like a bunch of toll booths every few miles on the same highway, right?
1: President Trump wrote on Truth Social that if the U.S. and Canada don't reach a trade deal by January 1st, tariffs on cars and auto parts coming from Canada will rise to 50%. Willa Rubin, NPR News.
2: The president has posted the U.S. has been ripped off by Canada. You're listening to NPR. A new study from the Brookings Institution looked at the effects of cell phone bans in schools after 1 year. NPR's Sequoia Carrillo reports.
3: The Brookings recent study on cell phone bans finds that usage of phones in schools by teens increased across the 2025-2026 school year, despite nearly all schools having some kind of ban in place. The increases were the smallest in schools with the strictest policies, like bell-to-bell bans versus policies that allowed use during lunch and passing periods. But even in schools with the strictest policies, most teens reported no impact on well-being indicators like happiness or stress. Cell phone bans have swept the country in popularity in recent years, uniting folks from across the political and geographic spectrum. Sequoia Carrillo, NPR News.
2: President Trump wants the Smithsonian Institution to install a massive statue of George Washington outside the National Museum of American History. The president suggested replacing the current Infinity sculpture in front of the museum with a 30-foot statue of Washington. In a late-night social media post, the president also asked for a special exhibit honoring Washington to run through February 22, 2032. That date would mark the 300th anniversary of Washington's birthday. It's unclear if the president has the power to enforce any of these changes, as the Smithsonian operates outside of the executive branch. But the president has already taken steps to try to exert his influence over many of the exhibits at the Smithsonian's collections. I'm Linda Kenyon, NPR News in Washington.
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6: Welcome to All Things Considered from NPR News. I'm Alyssa Nadwoni. President Trump arrived in Dublin early this morning for the start of a two-day visit, mixing a bit of diplomacy into a golf vacation. The trip comes off the heels of a glitzy Republican National Convention.
7: We love you all. Go out and vote. Go out and vote.
6: Where a display of Trump's star power was meant to boost GOP candidates in November's midterms, largely ignoring political realities outside the event. While Trump watches golf, global diplomatic efforts are surging ahead. Leaders from China and India are strengthening ties at a summit in New Delhi, where Iran is shoring up its leverage ahead of a meeting Monday with Oman to open the Strait of Hormuz. The U.S. will be notably absent from Monday's talks. President Trump did meet today with Ireland's leadership, and he caused quite a stir when he suggested Ireland and Northern Ireland, which is part of the UK, should be united. NPR White House correspondent Franco Ordonez joins us from Doonbeg, where Trump is now attending the Irish Open. Hey, Franco.
8: Hey, Alyssa.
6: So President Trump really waded into some sensitive political waters when he not only said that Ireland should be united, but that it's going to happen eventually. Can you explain?
8: Yeah, I mean, he really did set off a bit of a political crisis here when he said that. I mean, actually, here is a little more of what he had to say.
9: I'd love to see it, you know. I think it would be a great feather in everybody's cap if that happened. It's going to happen eventually.
8: You know, but this idea would be a terrifying one for Northern Ireland, and that was quickly apparent because we heard almost immediately from Northern Ireland leaders really rejecting this idea. Now, Trump boasted that the Taoiseach was the guy actually who could solve this issue, and that remark itself made the Taoiseach Martin, you know, seem to be very uncomfortable, and Martin

0: quickly sought to change the subject.
1: So apart from this, it actually had been kind of a positive visit, right?
0: Yeah, I mean, I would say so. I mean, there was some tension involved in his meeting, Trump's meeting with the Irish president, who's been fairly critical of Trump. They actually had a nice ceremony with an Irish brigade kind of welcoming Trump by playing the U.S. national anthem. But President Connolly later put out a rather strong statement on Gaza. She said that normalization of war and genocide can never be accepted. I mean, the two leaders are really on opposite ends of the political spectrum.
1: And what about Trump's meeting with the country's head of government, Taoiseach Micheál Martin?
0: Yeah, I mean, that was a very, very friendly conversation. Martin invited Trump to Ireland this weekend to watch the tournament, and they'll be together again tomorrow on the course. Trump said the relationship with Ireland has never been as good as it is right now. And that was quite a contrast from how he talked about other European leaders who Trump says failed to help the U.S. in its war with Iran.
2: No, would rather not get involved, Mr. President. Oh, thank you very much. You know. But I put it down because why the hell are we helping them?
1: Well, one of the big problems Trump has had with traditional allies is he wants Europe to become less dependent on American military power, but also invest more in the U.S., right?
0: Yeah, and that's why some see Ireland as a model. I mean, Ireland is militarily neutral. It's not a member of NATO. And at the same time, it is also investing heavily in the U.S. and U.S. manufacturing. And because of that, it's been able to avoid some of the tensions that Trump has had with NATO allies over things like burden sharing and support for the U.S. Actually, some analysts say Ireland could actually serve as a bridge to improving ties with the rest of Europe.
1: So diplomacy and golf. That is White House correspondent Franco Ordonez in Doonbeg, Ireland. Thanks, Franco.
0: Thank you.
1: The death toll from the Nepal-China floods has now surpassed 1,400 people, and more than 5,000 are still missing. That's according to authorities in both countries. The floods swept through a Himalayan valley on August 26th, washing away communities in both Nepal and China's Tibet Autonomous Region. Reporting the full story from a disaster zone that hit two countries with very different approaches to media access has been challenging.
3: In Nepal, international journalists move freely. Contrast that to Tibet, we were wholly reliant on Chinese media.
1: That's NPR China correspondent Jennifer Pak. For this week's Reporter's Notebook, we asked Jennifer what it's like to cover the floods from within China. I began by asking her why China made it so hard for the press to access the disaster zone.
3: They want control over the narrative. That's all it is. It's not even Chinese media only that are allowed to be on scene. It's specifically premium state-run media. So Xinhua News Agency, China Central TV, so CCTV, they are the ones allowed on the ground. A lot of the reporting was overwhelmingly focused on the rescue effort, the logistics, and more importantly, what the response has been from the leadership, which is that they really cared about this and they were reacting quickly.
1: So considering all these restrictions, I mean, how do you even begin to go about reporting a story like this for an American audience?
3: We try to show everything because for this particular disaster, because we were limited mainly to Chinese state media, I had to indicate why. And I said that in all of the stories that we were using, and I had to explain why. By the way, Tibet did let in 8 foreign media outlets eventually, well over a week in, but NPR was not selected among them. So we also have to add that in sometimes, right? That it was a highly controlled visit and we had, you know, over a dozen international media outlets that had asked for permission. So we have to lay out the ground to show the work, if you will. That's the way that we can gain trust with our audience, essentially. But oftentimes it's difficult because it's just so hard to get people to talk to the foreign media and on top of that, American media.
1: And you're also living there, doing your job beyond just this story. I'm wondering how you navigate your relationship with Chinese officials and kind of like where you're not pulling punches, but you're also trying to get the best access, like you're fighting for access to report things.
3: Within the last 2-3 years, I have not been in the same room with any official, low level or not, when they've been by themselves. They have to come in pairs. And at one point in time, one of them put a phone between the two of us. And at some point he lifted it. I could see he was recording the conversation, which I'm fine with because there was nothing shady. There was nothing to hide at all. I mean, oftentimes it's more about explaining our role as the media because it's so different from how the Chinese media operate. You know, oftentimes they could get a directive and they will just follow it. They'll run exactly that. But, you know, for the foreign media, I think that's the nervousness. It's not so much they think we're always going to be out to get them. It's more that they don't have control. And so that's always this fear. They might not like who we talk to, but then we'll have to explain. Look, we are the eyes and ears of our audience on the ground for Americans, and they're getting open, free access to information back home. If we don't address this point, we don't talk to these people, then we might get accused of trying to hide something, and it doesn't make sense. You know, so we have to, this is a continual part of the job, is try to explain to them how the media works in America and why it is to their benefit. You know, we always try to offer them a right of reply to, we ask them, is there somebody that you could front up? And unfortunately, that pool of people we can go to even represent China's point of view, the official point of view, is getting smaller and smaller.
4: And is there fear of even that small pool that they'll like say something that will get them in trouble, even on the personal level?
3: It's interesting because, of course, there's no overriding directive. There's a lot of opaqueness, but everybody who lives in this society kind of takes cues and signals. OK, and so part of the issue and the biggest problem that I face being on the ground, and that's been true all along, but even more so now, is self-censorship. Okay, we're trying to convince people to talk to us, to tell us their stories. And a lot of times they are a bit skeptical or suspicious. Maybe they're not as media savvy, but also they're just worried. So here's a young man we were trying to interview. I'm not going to identify him because he could be targeted by officials. Here he is telling us why he's weary of speaking to us in particular, but also the foreign media in general. He says, you might live in constant fear and anxiety, never really knowing when you've made an inadvertent remark, which could get you in trouble. You don't know where the boundaries lie, nor can we predict if and when our turn might come, meaning the authorities coming to get them. He said if this was China back in the early 2000s, he would have gladly talked to us. But today, given the strong emphasis on loyalty to the Communist Party, one has to be extremely cautious about what is said. So sometimes I would have to explain to them, especially our policy, which is that we try not to give anonymity unless it is absolutely necessary. And if we do not give the full name, we have to explain why. We need our audience to understand what we're doing, because otherwise we could get accused of being fake media, that we just chose some random person.
4: It's not you that's kind of under pressure. It's everyone in the ecosystem of doing your job.
3: You don't know where the boundaries lie, nor can we predict if and when our turn might come, meaning the authorities coming to get them. He said if this was China back in the early 2000s, he would have gladly talked to us. But today, given the strong emphasis on loyalty to the Communist Party, one has to be extremely cautious about what is said. So sometimes I would have to explain to them, especially on the ground, you know, increasingly there are fewer foreign media outlets with journalists on the ground because of the visa restrictions. So I often try to reflect voices that are on the ground that you might not get easily in the U.S. That includes even officials. So instead of just saying, you know, Chinese officials deny this, you know, when it came to the National People's Congress, this important political meeting every year, we gave a lot more room to summarize what exactly the foreign minister had said. We talked about top 5 points, for example. You know, we're trying to reflect this growing superpower and what they think, what they see, because there is an interest, I believe. And so we are trying to make sure that our audience in America can hear more of it. And

0: I and trade.
1: Well, we look forward to your reporting, Jennifer. Thank you so much for giving us this peek behind the scenes.
0: No problem.
1: That was Jennifer Pak, NPR's international correspondent based in Beijing. Thank you.
0: Thanks for having me.
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2: I'm Linda Kenyon with these headlines. Iraq's government is investigating after Iran-backed militias in Iraq have been accused of attacking a key Saudi oil pipeline. The East-West pipeline, which was shut down by drone strikes, is an alternative to the Strait of Hormuz. Diesel prices in the U.S. have hit yet another record, topping an average of $6 a gallon as the war against Iran continues to disrupt the global oil trade. Higher diesel prices mean it's more expensive to transport everyday goods. And President Trump is in Ireland attending a golf tournament at his own golf course. He commented that a unified Ireland would be fantastic. That comment touched off protests. Previous presidents have avoided direct comments on unification. I'm Linda Kenyon, NPR News.

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1: This is All Things Considered from NPR News. I'm Alyssa Nadworny. The 2003 invasion of Iraq, led by the U.S. in the post-9/11 war on terror era, transformed the entire Middle East. For many people in the region, the war was defined by the hundreds of thousands of Iraqis killed in the conflict and by the accounts of shocking mistreatment of Iraqi prisoners held in U.S. detention. That anger helped give rise to an extremist group known as the Islamic State, or ISIS. ISIS recruited fighters from around the world, including the U.S. and Canada. NPR's Tom Bowman sat down with some of those who were radicalized in North America and left their homes to join the fight in Syria and Iraq. Here's one of those stories.
2: Hi, how are you? Nice to meet you.
3: Outside an apartment building in a city in western Canada, we meet a tall, smiling young woman dressed in a black T-shirt and jeans.
4: We can go upstairs.
3: Okay. She allowed us to record our interview with her, but under the condition we not use her name or home city, fearing repercussions because of her past. She agreed to let us use her first initial, S. Born in Pakistan to Somali parents and raised in Canada since the age of two, S was a teenager when her brother was shot and killed by an acquaintance high on drugs. It left her devastated. So she sought some kind of solace, some kind of peace.
5: I turned to religion and God, and my family comes from a Muslim background. So, you know, I started practicing my religion more.
6: And going to mosque and so forth.
5: Yeah, and I started to become friends with other Muslim girls that were my age.
3: She became more devout, trading her Western clothes for a veil, a hijab, and a long dress. But it also made her a target for some.
5: My family was picking me up from the station, and I was attacked by some random group of people. My family saw what was happening and they came to try to escort me, and they just sprayed us all with bear mace. It was a very horrific thing.
3: And then another incident with two men on a train.
5: They were looking at me and making comments saying, like, maybe we should get on the next train in case this one gets blown up and things like that.
3: S left her local college and enrolled herself in a boarding school for Muslim women in eastern Canada. And it's there her life changed.
5: During that time, I started to make friends with some girls, and one of them was a returnee from Somalia, and she joined a terrorist organization called Al-Shabaab.
3: Al-Shabaab, a rebel group in Somalia with ties to Al-Qaeda. S felt a growing sense of Islamic

0: a phobia building all around her, and she began drifting from devout to radical.
1: I'm as Canadian as it gets, so to me, it was very frustrating and confusing. And then on the other hand, when I was hearing the Islamic scholars saying, leave the West, you're going to be targeted, you're going to be attacked. You know, Muslims are being targeted after 9/11. It was doing something in my brain that made me feel like running away from here.
0: With a goal of getting to a Muslim country, Es says she was coached by her Al-Shabaab connection, but that brought unexpected attention.
1: The intelligence agencies in Canada started to approach me at my job. They came to my house. They were calling me on the phone. You know, they were

0: according to my religion, which was to go to a Muslim country, aid the Muslims, help the Muslims, live amongst Islam and practicing my religion more freely.
1: She traveled to Turkey, and from there she hopped in a van with other ISIS recruits heading south into the darkness towards Syria.
0: We were driving and then abruptly stopped, and then they swung the doors open and told us to run. And they pointed to a house that was very far in the distance, and they said, go there.
1: She was welcomed by the hosts, men with AK-47s, their pickup trucks armed with machine guns. Before long, S and the others were loaded onto a caravan. It drove toward the city of Raqqa, the center of the self-proclaimed caliphate of the Islamic State, in what she believed was a Muslim utopia, until she was on the outskirts and peered out the window.
0: The armored vehicle had the ISIS flag, and then we're seeing the heads cut off and stuff. So that was right away our introduction to things.
1: Around that time, ISIS began releasing videos of its beheadings, together with a warning to the West.
2: Your strikes have caused casualties amongst Muslims. You're no longer fighting an insurgency. We are an Islamic army.
1: They were taken to an overcrowded three-story home, a married couple in charge of managing the house of both Arab and Western women. They immediately urged her to take an ISIS husband of their choosing. She refused, all four of them. The couple kept her in a room at times, threatened to beat her. So S plotted her escape with a fellow Canadian, both of them now regretting having left their home country. They waited until the couple left the house.
0: She just left. She didn't care. So I just went with her. And then we got in a random taxi. And when we were leaving, they were coming back. And like the cars passed each other and my heart stopped because I thought they were going to see us. But we just put our heads down and we went.
1: Now living as a guest in the home of a Moroccan woman with Al-Qaeda ties, revered as a wife and mother of martyrs. The house had internet access, so for the first time, S called her family, telling them she was in Syria, but they already were told that by Canadian authorities. According to S, her parents urged her to return home.
0: And they were just trying to convince me to come back and telling me nothing's going to happen. The Canadians told us nothing's going to happen. Just come back. It's not your fault. And
3: what was their demeanor?
0: They were honestly very shocked. They didn't really see that coming at all. They knew that I was practicing Islam, but they didn't understand this version of Islam that leads to that.
1: What S didn't realize, she had left the so-called safe house, but was not safe in the world with few options. S ended up marrying a Moroccan man who worked at the house and seemed kind to her. She was soon pregnant with bombs falling all around Raqqa from U.S. forces helping their Kurdish allies. The Kurds were hoping to carve out their own enclave.
4: I'm in the soccer stadium right now.
1: I reported from there a year or two later and saw the devastation.
4: But what's curious is the shops are open on the first floors of a lot of buildings. It's sort of a skeleton of a building and a lot of rubble just above these shops. And they say there are more.
1: It was in one of those buildings she gave birth to her daughter. But her once kind husband seemed to change as her daughter grew into a toddler. He became abusive at times, beating her and angry their child was allowed to watch cartoons. He claimed she was raising their daughter in Western ways.
0: I tried to leave him a few times and get a divorce, but when I went to the judge one time, they said to me, you think you're still a free woman, but you're not. You are a slave to your husband, so you have to obey him, and God is going to reward you for that.
1: It was soon after that the U.S. bombing campaign escalated. Kurdish forces surrounded the city.
0: Once the siege of Raqqa started happening, they gave the option to stay and fight and die or to leave. I obviously chose to leave with my daughter.
1: On the back of a motorcycle, the family of three fled the ISIS capital with a bag of flour crawling with bugs, along with some olives and dates. They were luckier than most.
0: People were literally eating grass, like cutting grass and cooking it.
1: She recalls a woman leaving her tent and approaching her, clutching an infant.
0: She came to me and she said, my baby died, because she was starving and didn't have enough breast milk, so the baby

0: that they were pretty much asking us for help.
1: S says she gave them what she could, but she was also worried about her own daughter, now just two.
0: She was malnourished, but I was doing everything to keep her alive. So, you know, just rationing the food as much as I could.
1: They lived in a makeshift camp up in the hills outside the city.
0: Eventually, there was a peace agreement between the Kurds and the Islamic State, and they said the women and children and injured people can surrender themselves at this point. Nothing's going to happen to them. They're going to get taken to the camps.
1: Yes, her daughter and a stream of ISIS families were loaded onto trucks heading toward the Al-Hol Kurdish camps for women and children, thousands of them living in white tents provided by the Red Cross. S's husband continued to fight, and to this day, she doesn't know his fate. This one-time ISIS bride now decided to help the Kurdish fighters.
0: I was pretty much, like, in the lion's den. If these women were to ever suspect me of cooperating with Kurds, Americans, whoever, they would try to kill me. And they have done it in Camp Hall. People were killed. The tents burned down within seconds.
1: Now she was an informant. She dressed by night in military fatigues, her face covered in a balaclava. S identified young girls disguised in burqas, that long, loose garment that covers the body from head to toe, by the Red Cross. S's husband continued to fight, and to this day, she doesn't know his fate. This one-time ISIS bride now decided to help the Kurdish fighters.
0: I was pretty much, like, in the lion's den. If these women were to ever suspect me of cooperating with Kurds, Americans, whoever, they would try to kill me.
2: Initially, she had wanted a deal whereby if she helped provide information, she would get out. I said, no deal, but she should provide the information anyhow, and she did.
1: S aided in the rescue of an American child, the product of an ISIS father and a young woman from Chattanooga, Tennessee, who was radicalized online. The little blonde girl named Amina was wearing the burqa and being held by the Somali women. S pointed to the tent, and the Kurds rushed in. But there was good news. Her daughter would return to Canada with the help of Ambassador Galbraith. S's sister arrived in Erbil in northern Iraq. We're not naming her to protect S's identity. The sister would not

0: first time, I felt relieved to be able to bring her home to safety in Canada.
1: S was heartbroken to part with her daughter, now 4 years old.
2: I told her, you're going to go first and then mommy is going to come after. So, you know, that was very emotional for me because I didn't know if that was going to be real or true.
1: It was true, but it took a year before S made it back to her family, earning her way by helping authorities in Canada and the U.S. track down and convict ISIS fighters and their sympathizers.
3: She has provided information to authorities both here and from other countries.
1: That's her Canadian lawyer, Paul Champ.
3: She sat down for extensive interviews with them and provided them with all the information that she knows. She's just focused.
0: First time, I felt relieved to be able to bring her home to safety in Canada.
1: S was heartbroken to part with her daughter, now 4 years old.
2: I told her, you're going to go first and then mommy is going to come after. So, you know, that was very emotional for me because I didn't know if that was going to be real or true.
1: It was
2: there, you know, and she asks me about her friends once in a while.
4: But you could understand how some people, if they knew your background, would say, you seem like a nice person, but I really don't want to have anything to do with you.
2: I'm not associated to any of those things anymore. I don't keep in touch with anybody from that part of my life. I'm actually helping governments by cooperating and testifying in courts and helping them rescue children and all of those things. So, you know, if somebody hears my story and they still view me in a bad light, they're free to do that. But I wouldn't mind if they didn't want to be associated with me.
1: S doesn't share her story with friends or even coworkers as she tries to move forward.
4: Hi. Hi there. What's your name? My name's Tom.
1: As we were speaking, her daughter, now a fourth grader, came bouncing into the room, wearing a pale blue ball cap and socks with hearts stitched on them.
4: You want to be a scientist when you grow up?
5: Or an astronaut.
1: As we leave, we pass S's daughter on the sidewalk, a typical 9-year-old, smiling and chatting with one of her classmates. Tom Bowman, NPR News.
6: NPR's Gabriel Sanchez produced this story. For more, including photos from the team's reporting, go to npr.org. This is All Things Considered from NPR News. Argentina's Lionel Messi recently announced his retirement from international football. Argentina is a soccer powerhouse that's produced world-class players like Messi and Diego Maradona. So what can the United States learn from its football culture? Manuel Reyda reports from Rosario, Messi's hometown, where elite coaching is within almost everyone's reach.
7: Newell's Old Boys is one of the most popular soccer clubs in Rosario. It also runs one of the city's largest youth academies. Every week, hundreds of kids ages 4 to 12 train at its facilities in the center of town. Many dream of becoming professionals, and in Rosario, that dream doesn't seem so far-fetched. This is the city where soccer legend Lionel Messi grew up and began his career at Newell's Youth Academy. It gives me a lot of joy to play. This is my passion, says 8-year-old Dastan Hill. Dastan lives in a farming town 120 miles from Rosario. Every week, his father, Carlos Hill, drives him to practice at Newell's. It's a big effort, both for the child and the parent, he says. Fortunately for Hill, training at Newell's is affordable. While in the United States, families pay $2,000 to $3,000 a year for elite youth soccer, Newell's charges about $25 a month, and its best young players pay nothing. Hill shakes his head when I tell him what American clubs charge. If they charge that here, only a few kids could play, he says. And here in Argentina, the best players tend to come from low-income backgrounds. Newell's can keep fees low because it has other ways of making money. The club has a professional team in Argentina's first division that earns income from ticket sales and broadcasting rights. It also makes money when its best players are transferred to other clubs in Argentina or abroad. Recently, a 21-year-old who rose through its youth categories was transferred to Boca Juniors for $4 million. Kids that we are training today are what sustains this institution, says Gustavo Tognarelli, the head of youth development at Newell's. In the United States,

0: its youth clubs don't have access to these kinds of payments. That's because teams in Major League Soccer, the country's top professional league, are not obliged to compensate youth clubs if they sign their players.
1: Really, what happens is if you train a player and they go to a better situation or a bigger club, you get nothing for that.
0: Rory O'Neill coaches an under-13 team in Pennsylvania. He says youth clubs in the U.S. have very limited streams of revenue.
1: The only option that they really have to pay for everything that they need to pay for is to get payment from parents.
0: In Argentina, Newell's Old Boys is among hundreds of clubs that subsidize the training of young kids with the hopes of transferring them to bigger clubs for a fee or integrating them into their professional team. And while parents like Carlos Hill still make big sacrifices to get their kids to practice, the world's most popular sport seems to be much more affordable here than in the United States. We might not have so much money, Hill says, but in some areas, we have better quality of life. For NPR News, I'm Manuel Rueda in Rosario, Argentina.

0: This is NPR.
1: A decade ago, Bill McKibben was fighting gas fracking. Now it's AI and data centers.
2: This industry has sold its technology on the grounds that it's going to put most of us out of work and its safety off.
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I'm Linda Kenyon with these headlines. Diesel prices in the U.S. have hit another record, soaring past $6 a gallon on average, as Washington's war with Iran disrupts the world's flow of oil. The national average of nearly $6.16, according to AAA, is up from $5.85 last week. Russian President Vladimir Putin, speaking at the BRICS summit in India, denies Russia poses any threat to Europe. He also warned sending European troops into Ukraine would mean direct conflict with Russia. The summit brings together 11 emerging markets, including Brazil, China, Egypt, and Ethiopia. Meanwhile, Russian strikes have killed 8 civilians and wounded dozens more in Ukraine. I'm Linda Kenyon, NPR News.

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1: This is All Things Considered from NPR News. I'm Alyssa Nadworny. Yesterday marked 25 years since 9/11, a lifetime since Flight 93 crashed in western Pennsylvania after the passengers and crew tried to take control of the plane from hijackers. There's something about milestone anniversaries where people step back and take stock. Ahead of the 20th anniversary, All Things Considered host Scott Detrow produced a radio documentary for NPR about Flight 93 called Sacred Ground. He worked on it with Tim Lambert, a longtime reporter for WITF in Harrisburg. Scott Detrow joins me now. Hello.
2: Hey, thanks for having me.
1: So tell us why you did this documentary.
2: At the 20-year mark, I wanted to see if we could get a sense of how grief, how processing changes over the course of decades. We were able to have access to the family members that a lot of other reporters didn't, because Tim's a journalist, but Flight 93 also crashed on land that his family had owned for generations. So from day one, he had been closely tied to the story and had gotten to know these people really closely. And they talked to Tim in a way that they didn't talk to most other reporters, including myself. So we approached it and just said, we want to have conversations about what 20 years looks and feels like to you.
1: So it was about those feelings, but it was also about the Flight 93 crash site itself, right?
2: That's right. And the way those two things often merge together in interesting ways. You know, the day after the attacks, for a long time, the field was a hellscape. It was burned. It smelled like jet fuel. The plane broke into so many pieces that actually 20 years later, when Tim and I were reporting the story, we came across small pieces of the plane even still.
1: Wow.
2: And yet, the family members over the years, they found peace in the nature of the site. And as it transformed into this truly stunning, beautiful memorial that really centers wildflowers and things like that, they felt like it was theirs. And it became a place of healing, not a place of pain. And that transformation was really interesting. One person who really helped me understand that was someone named Lori Guadagno.
1: Let's listen to her story.
2: Lori Guadagno and her brother Richard had been together right before 9/11. He'd flown in from California to visit her in Vermont, where she was living.
3: And he was absolutely blown away by Vermont. He loved it.
2: Then they headed south to New Jersey for their grandmother's 100th birthday party, a big Italian-American gathering with lots of cousins. When it was over, they drove back to their parents' home, where they'd both grown up.
3: And then both of us looked at each other in my mom's kitchen, and at the same time, we knew that there was a serious piece of eggplant parmesan in the refrigerator, and we both wanted it. And so he jumped on my back as we fought for this coveted piece of eggplant, because that's the kind of siblings we were.
2: They'd been that way since they were kids.
3: You know, we share the same DNA.
2: The next morning, Lori left early for the long trip home. Her last glimpse of her younger brother was him standing in the window watching her drive away. On September 11th, Rich headed to the airport before dawn. In an oral history for the National Park Service, Rich and Lori's mom, Beatrice Guadagno, remembered those last moments. How Rich kissed her forehead and told her he loved her.
4: I opened the door to the garage and I'm waving goodbye and he's waving. And that was it.
2: A few hours later, Rich boarded his nonstop flight from Newark to San Francisco, United Flight 93. For Lori, those first few months after 9/11 were a blur. More than anything else, she just felt angry.
3: I really wanted to be alone. I wanted to remain isolated. It was not a pretty side of me. I'm not proud of it at all. But I'm just being honest.
2: That November, Lori's parents went out to Shanksville. Beatrice Guadagno wanted to see, needed to see, exactly where the plane went down.
4: I had to climb up an incline to see, and it had to be brutal. It had to be awful. The plane, what happened to that plane?
2: Lori didn't accompany them. When she thought of that sight, she thought about what she had seen on TV that day. The burning trees, the ugly gash in the ground. She just felt angry.
3: I really wanted to be alone. I wanted to remain isolated. It was not a pretty side of me. I'm not proud of it at all, but I'm just being honest.
2: That November, Lori's parents went out to Shanksville. Beatrice Guadagno needed to see exactly where the plane went down.
4: I had to climb up an incline to see, and it had to be brutal. It had to be awful. The plane, what happened to that plane?
2: Lori didn't accompany them. When she thought of that
3: sentence in all of the devastation that was there.
2: Still, as the first anniversary neared, Lori knew she had to make a trip to Shanksville to support her parents.
5: Richard Guadagno.
2: She sat through the ceremony, resentful that their grief was on public display. When it was over, she wandered alone toward the crash site. The field was now covered.

0: with grass and flowers.
1: And I remember looking up to the sky and really pissed off. I said, Rich, if you can hear me, just show me sense in all of the devastation that was there.
0: Still, as the first anniversary neared, Lori knew she'd have to make a trip to Shanksville to support her parents.
2: Richard Guadagno.
0: She sat through the ceremony, resentful that their grief.
1: Defeat. And I am running in the field with the nest, screaming, Mom, Dad, where are you? It's Rich. It's Rich.
0: The nest was one of many moments over the years where Lori felt her brother's presence. Several months earlier, her family had been passed an email that came from an FBI agent. He had been working the 9/11 investigation at the Pentagon. On his first day off in more than a month, the agent rode out to Shanksville on his motorcycle. He walked down to the crash site and back into the woods, where debris from Flight 93 had scattered throughout a grove of hemlocks. Something caught his eye. It was a leather law enforcement credential case, opened to reveal Rich's fish and wildlife badge.
1: Defeat. And I am running in the field with the nest, screaming, Mom, Dad, where are you? It's Rich. It's Rich.
0: The nest was one of many moments over the years where Lori felt her brother's presence or near the cockpit. That meant he had almost certainly been one of the passengers who had fought back against the terrorists to keep the plane from striking another target. Likely, investigators later determined, the U.S. Capitol.
1: I think it was something we already knew, but it was that little extra piece that just confirmed it.
0: Other items came to Lori over the years. When I visited her home in Florida recently, she brought out some of her relics.
1: This is the beloved nest.
0: Lori has it preserved in a glass case. And there's more. The guitars Rich made by hand, his brown fish and wildlife uniform. Suddenly, her entire demeanor changes.
1: This was not an easy thing to receive.
0: It's a white three-ring binder. The cover reads, Unassociated Personal Effects of Flight 93. It arrived at Lori's house in 2002.
1: Unfortunately, we all had to go through page by horrifying page and see if we could identify articles.
0: The table of contents is a mundane list of things any of us would pack on a trip. Bathing suits, hair bands, belts, shoes. The simplicity is what makes it so startling.
1: I went through every single page, every page. Because the thing is, I knew it was in his suitcase. So I was ready to look at these items and say, there it is. There's his Pearl Jam disc. There's his running shorts, you know, and the only thing I was able to identify was the wallet.
0: A hemp wallet Rich had bought during that visit to Vermont. It still had the receipts inside, including from a meal he and Lori had shared.
3: We're talking about memories that were clearly painful, but the way you talked about it, it felt like you had settled it in your soul, in your mind.
1: Mm-hmm.
3: And your voice has changed as we go through these things.
1: Mm-hmm. Now, these are things that I tuck away and I don't really ever look at or touch. I know they're there. I need to know they're there. But just last night gathering these things, it's so much harder than I even think it is or would be. And I'm at a place where the pain never goes away, obviously. I've never had closure in this story. I never will. But I found a place to put it so that I can lead a happy, productive life. And I know that's what Rich would want. But when I touch these relics, this is really tough.
0: For all the pain that still surfaces, for all the closure that's never come, Lori has found a place that brings her peace.
1: I want to be there because also I know how the wind feels.
0: A place she once hated, the crash site.
1: I know how that land smells.

0: She gets there when she can. She says it brings her a certain closeness she can't tap into anywhere else.
1: I know what certain tree bark feels like to touch. I know what the soil feels like in my fingertips.
0: Lori says as much as she wishes Rich had not been a part of 9/11, this was a good place for him to be. It suits his soul.
2: Wow. I mean, it's powerful and also like just makes something so kind of like historical and big feel so small and real.
3: Thank you. I really enjoyed getting to know her over the course of that story. I actually talked to her earlier this week. She was at the memorial ahead of the anniversary. She had gotten there a few days early just so she could have time there by herself before all of the crowds came. Mm-hmm. And it was interesting. Lori said that even though she has gone on this journey in terms of how she feels about the site, when she's about to go there, she still feels apprehension. She still feels like, I don't know if I want to be there. And as soon as she gets there, she feels that calm and peace that she talked about. She said 25 years does feel bigger than 20 in a way that she didn't fully expect it to, but just the enormity of a quarter century. She just feels like she's overwhelmed by these feelings of this happened so long ago and so much has happened in her life. But Rich's life ended that day, but this is still a place where she can feel close to him.
2: Wow. That was NPR's Scott Detrow talking to us about his radio documentary, Sacred Ground, which he reported with Tim Lambert. Thanks, Scott.
3: Thank you.
2: You can find the full hour of Sacred Ground at npr.org. Last night marked the start of Rosh Hashanah, the Jewish New Year. It's an occasion best celebrated with some classic holiday food. That's why I visited the home of Chef Patty Hinnich. She is a successful cookbook writer and host of the PBS program Patty's Mexican Table. Hinnich is Jewish and Mexican. And when I caught up with her, she was preparing a Rosh Hashanah staple, but with a twist.
4: Come on in.
2: Challah bread stuffed with Mexican marzipan and orange blossom filling. When we arrive at our kitchen, there's a delicious nutty aroma emanating from a small bowl.
4: It's just almonds that are ground and mixed with sugar because we want to encase the marzipan inside of the pillowy dough. And I added the orange blossom water because, you know, in Mexico, we use agua de flor de azar for Day of the Dead bread, and it makes it very fragrant. And by bringing the orange blossom water into my challah, I felt like I was combining, you know, the Mexican and the Jewish love for bread. And because I love being a Mexican and a Jew at the same time.
2: Hinnich then adds some tang.
4: Okay, so lemon zest.
2: And tells us of when her two cultures once clashed.
4: When I was like in fifth or sixth grade, my grade chose me to play Virgin Mary or La Guadalupe for the school play.
2: Okay.
4: Which to me was a dream. But my bobe, my Polish grandmother, came to the play. Oh my gosh, she was almost dead. She was like, Patty, what are you doing to me? You know we're Jews. You can't be doing this. She was so disappointed.
2: Now she turns to the dough, gathering the ingredients in a stand mixer.
4: Okay, let me think. We did the yeast, we did the water, we did the flour, we did the sugar, we did the salt, we did the eggs, and we need the butter.
2: So it's definitely not melted, but it's very soft.
4: This is a dough, like, touch how fluffy it is.
1: Oh, wow.
2: We pull the dough into a long, flat strip and spread a layer of our marzipan filling.
5: And then I'm just pressing it with my fingers to basically seal it down.
4: Seal it down, okay. Exactly.
2: Now, challah is normally braided, but on Rosh Hashanah, it's round.
4: So how would you describe? I'm just like wrapping it around itself.
5: Yeah, like a snake, kind
4: like
5: of.
4: Like a snake.
5: Or a snail, maybe.
2: The gigantic spiral loaf then goes in the oven. While we wait, I ask Hinnich why this bread is important to her.
4: We're so forced to be one thing. We're so forced to choose in what box or label we belong. But we're all a kaleidoscope of things. And I think food is a window into letting us understand, you know, it's good to stand on that bridge and see all my different parts.
2: A half hour later.
4: Oh, it's beautiful.
2: Hinnich follows tradition and serves the challah with honey to ring in a sweet new year. Though hers is spiced with Sonoran chiles.
5: I feel like that is the theme of your Rosh Hashanah this year. Sweet and spicy.
4: Sweet and spicy.
5: Oh my goodness. I have to close my eyes to really get it. And then almost before you finish the swallow, my brain is saying, I need another bite.
4: I know.
2: That was Chef Patty Hinnich. You can find her full challah recipe on her website. Her latest cookbook is called Foods of La Frontera, and it's out next week.

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Hello again. You're swinging down the lane with David Miller. I send out greetings to listeners to station KNCT, broadcasting from Killeen, Texas. Back in the 1940s, it was not unusual for big bands to hit the road and appear in dance halls for a single night before moving on to the next town. A record company headquartered in Zephyr Hills, Florida, collected air checks from these performances and distributed them on long-playing vinyl records. Today is the first in a series that the record company, Joyce, referred to as One Night Stand. Thanks to listeners to station KNCT, broadcasting from Killeen, Texas. Back in the 1940s, it was not unusual for big bands to hit the road and appear in dance halls for a single night before of what it was like when the bands went on the road. I'm going to present excerpts from several bands today, putting them in alphabetical order. And thus it is that our first recording brings us a small group under the leadership of Satchmo Armstrong.

The album cover indicates that the radio broadcast took place in the late 1940s, when Armstrong's all-star group was appearing at the Empire Room, a famous jazz club and supper club located in Hollywood, California. The on

Well, we're taking you to a place that we've been several times in the past and hope to visit many times in the future. That is, as long as they feature various top-notch bands for your listening pleasure. It's that hot spot called the Hollywood Empire Room, situated in the heart of the cinema capital itself, Hollywood, California. We've got a front row table reserved for all you guys and gals listening in out there, so grab yourselves a nice soft chair and have a listen to the one and only Satchmo Louis Armstrong and his All-Stars. Believe me, when Satchmo and the All-Stars are featured on Jubilee, we're in for a hot horn session, but good. Well, what do you know? Everybody wants to get into the act. I see our guest announcer, Burley Smith, comes up to the mic and looks like he wants to tell you who's featured on the All-Stars. Well, with Satchmo Armstrong and his famous trumpet heading the list,

0: Yes, sir, that's the Honey All Star.
1: As the announcer indicated, besides Armstrong on trumpet, we heard solos by Jack Teagarden on trombone, Earl Hines on piano, Arvell Shaw on bass, and Barney Bigard on clarinet. And the drummer was Big Sid Catlett. Hines and Teagarden were already famous because they led their own bands. After the All-Stars blasted their way through Mahogany Hall Stomp, the announcer called Satchmo up to the microphone.
0: Hey, Louie, come in here and tell us all about this next tune, this here, Brother Bill.
2: Oh, yeah, that's one of our recordings, Papa. The Brother Bill with Hutton. That's it.
0: Let's hear it.
2: Okay, Mom. Brother Bill.

with Hun, way in the eastern Maine. The reason why we went up there, thought we could catch some game. As we were hunting, way in the middle of the night, we shot at something looked like a grizzly bear. The doggone thing turned white. I said to my brother, come on and let's go home. He said, now if you're going to the house, you have to go alone. As we were hunting, come at the bristling up high, I looked toward my house, and I didn't even say goodbye. I dropped that gun, and the way I run, Brother Bill said, boy, what's the matter with you? And I don't like me to run stuff too. I run so fast and safe, you couldn't catch me all day. The way I run across that field, oh, you couldn't catch me with automobiles. The best is shooting at me. I heard those bullets zizzling all among those trees. I was running so fast that night, my feet was dragging the ground. I heard a little jaybird in the tree sing, he's Alabama bound. I passed right by my house, I didn't have time to knock. I passed right by a good crap game, I didn't have time to stop. I passed right by a gin mill, stopped in to get a little gin. And I didn't have a dime to pay for it, and I had to start running again. I'm going home, I'm all alone. Brother Bill said, boy, what's the matter with you? And I don't like me to run some too. I run so fast to say, you couldn't catch me all day. The way I run across that field. Baba do do do do do do do do do do do do do do do do do do. Oh.

0: Yes, sir. That's our boy. Everybody's boy.
1: We dip back to July 1939, when the band under the direction of Charlie Barnett appeared one night at the Famous Door, a jazz club on New York's 52nd Street. It's interesting to note that the first number on their broadcast, something called Jump Session, was arranged by Billy May, who later went on to arrange for the Glenn Miller Civilian Band, and later still to form his own band. And then the Barnett Band backs up Judy Ellington, no relation to the Duke, as she sings a tune that is seldom heard these days, Good for Nothing But Love.
2: And now, ladies and gentlemen, the National Broadcasting Company opens the Famous Door and sort of sets it swing. And we mean swing for Charlie Barnett and his orchestra playing on the famous Swing Street, that's 52nd Street, at the Famous Door in New York City. And to get you in the mood, Charlie Barnett plays Jump Session.

0: host of Ozark Highlands Radio. If you like good fiddle and banjo music, you're going to love this week's show. We'll be featuring two young ladies who are taking old-time music to a new level, Anna and Elizabeth. Also this week, guest host Charlie Sandage will profile world-famous poet, balladeer, and storyteller Glenn Orlin. All that this week on Ozark Highlands Radio.
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2: Continuing in alphabetical order, we find that Buddy Rich joined the Count Basie Orchestra at least for one evening in Los Angeles. According to the liner notes, in the fall of 1945, Buddy was playing with the Tommy Dorsey Band, which happened to be involved in making a movie. On Count Basie's opening night, his regular drummer, Joe Jones, was in the hospital. Buddy Rich volunteered to fill in. Since the filming of the Dorsey Band took place during the day, leaving him available to substitute for Jones in the evening. He is prominently featured in the last bars of a tune titled Rhythm Man.

After Basie, we follow up with Tex Beneke, whose band appeared at the Supper Club on July 19th, 1947. We start out with Mr. Beneke on tenor sax and vocal, singing about the now obsolete Oldsmobile.

So here's a supper club special for you. You veterans of Army, Navy, Marine Corps, and Coast Guard, from Tex Beneke and the Glenn Miller Orchestra, where everybody's an ex-GI, from bass fiddle to baritone sax, as they put the show on the road with Tex singing as he rides in My Merry Oldsmobile.

0: In 1947, when Beneke appeared at the supper club, he was leading what was referred to as Tex Beneke and the Glenn Miller Orchestra. He had been assigned as the leader of that orchestra by the Miller estate after Major Miller was lost in the war. Tex employed a technique that had been a part of Miller's original civilian band, as well as the orchestra he led as a major. It was a technique that enabled the band to provide four songs in just a little bit more time than would normally be used for a single song.
1: Well, Tex, you're doing all right by the XGIs at our supper club tables, but what about the fellows who couldn't make it?
2: I get it, Eddie. You're thinking about the gang in the veterans' hospitals. Well, we've been thinking about them, too. And just for them, here's a medley in the best Glenn Miller tradition. Something old, something new, something borrowed, something blue. And now for the old tune, Long, Long Ago.

The band led by Will Bradley did a broadcast from the famous door on New York's 52nd Street on March 15, 1940. Bradley, a trombonist, shared leadership with drummer Ray McKinley. We listen to a version of Flying Home, which includes Bradley's solo work, and then we turn to a tune that I will forever associate

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0: We continue to call on bands in alphabetical order, which brings us to the orchestra led by trumpeter Randy Brooks. His band appeared at the Roseland Ballroom in New York City on June 9th, 1945. That was a club with an unusual appeal for unattached gentlemen, including members of the armed forces. Remember, this was in the waning days of World War II. Servicemen paid a modest fee, perhaps 25 cents, to dance with one of the hostesses while a first-class band occupied the bandstand. On this particular evening, we hear danceable tunes enhanced by vocalizing from both vocalists in the Randy Brooks Orchestra. First, it's Terry Parker with a contemporary tune, Hands Across the Table. And that's followed up by Dottie Reed

0: Next in alphabetical order is Les Brown, whose orchestra could be heard at the Peacock Room of the Baker Hotel in Dallas, Texas. If you visit Dallas these days, don't look for the Baker Hotel. It was imploded in 1980. But we'll go all the way back to August 9th, 1945, in the waning days of World War II. Les Brown's female vocalist at that time was a young lady named Doris Day, who was just months away from assuming a brilliant career as a movie star. Before she comes on stage, we hear a novelty tune sung by a member of the sax section, Butch Stone. Baritone sax player tells us, gotta be this or that.
1: We hear next a bit of logic as the male member of our vocal crew, Butch Stone, brings us Gotta Be This or That.

If you ain't wrong, you're right. 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If you ain't sure, you might. Gotta be this or that. If it ain't full, it's blank. If you don't spend, you bank. If it ain't bing, it's right.

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Tell me what I must know. 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If it ain't yet, it's no. It's gotta be this or that.

This has been a one-night stand with various band leaders. We have presented them in alphabetical order, and since we finished up with Les Brown, you can count on more sessions reviewing big band one-night stands. 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

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And by the Committee of 100 for the Ozark Folk Center, preserving Ozark folk culture since 1974 through

Banjo Music, you're going to love this week's show. We'll be featuring two young ladies who are taking old-time music to a new level, Anna and Elizabeth. Also this week, guest host Charlie Sandage will profile world-famous poet, balladeer, and storyteller Glenn Orland. And our keeper of the vault, Mark Jones, has found a dusty old recording of the Hall family singing Cowboy's Dream. All that this week on Ozark Highlands Radio. Elizabeth Laprell lives on a farm in rural Retreat, Virginia, where she grew up, and has pursued her interest in mountain ballads for over a decade. She's been hailed as one of the most dedicated students of the traditional unaccompanied singing style of her.

0: I'm Elizabeth LaPrelle, and I love to sing ballads. And yes, my parents are both music fans, and I did grow up in southwestern Virginia. My parents are not, my dad is grew up partly there, but my mother was not from there. So I think a lot of people imagine when I say that I grew up in the mountains that, you know, my family was like in a cabin, in a holler, and we had never, you know, met any other families for hundreds of years. So no, most of the songs that I learned from recordings or from friends, some from my mom, but which my mom also learned from recordings. But the main thing is that I think my family really loved music and thought it was a fun thing to do, just to entertain each other. And that was a great way to grow up.
1: So a lot of this old music Elizabeth and I learn at archives, it means we go a lot to libraries and go to the basement of the library and listen to collections of recordings made in the 30s and 40s that often sound like this. For a whole day, though, and but we keep listening. I guess our job is that we have to sift through the part of the sound to get to the sound, and then you're like a translator of the past. But we're really excited that we had an old lady that we were able to bring with us in here. Her name was Margaret Shipman, and she was a singer from Massachusetts, and she was recorded in 1940, and we're going to have her sing for you tonight.

You'll be taking some fine lady and be making her your bride. Oh, if I were King of France, or still better, Pope of Rome,

0: was Margaret Shipman.
1: My name's Anna Roberts-Javalt, and I grew up, I guess, in a lot of states, but my parents still live in Vermont in the countryside, and grew up with a journalist dad and a ton of artists in his and musicians in his family and my mom's family. So from my dad, kind of fell in love with, he loved like on family vacations, going to just being a tourist in rural places. And we'd be like, where's dad? You know, and he'd be like, I met this farmer and he told me all about how he farmed and he invited us to our farm. And we're like, dad, oh my God. Cause I was a teenager and we thought that was lame. But then I realized I kind of inherited that interest in being out in the world and meeting people and finding interesting and dear people to learn about the world through interviewing people and talking to strangers.

as I played classical music as a child and then kind of fell into folk music and realized folk music was such a great way of moving through the world. Like, you can really travel almost anywhere with a fiddle, and it kind of allows you to meet people you might never have met and connect with people that you would have never been close to, but because you both play music, you can kind of share a moment with them, or it's a way that people can talk about where they're from or what they care about, which, you know, you don't, if you're just a regular traveler, you don't always get that chance or that connection. But if someone's like, hey, is that a fiddle? And then that's usually a doorway into a culture, which has been really amazing way to travel and to live. So that's kind of fell into folk music through that storytelling approach to the world, I guess.

your fiddle. And then that's usually a doorway into a culture, which has been really amazing way to travel and to live. So that's kind of fell into folk music through that storytelling approach to the world, I guess.

fiddle, and then that's usually a doorway into a culture, which has been really amazing way to travel and to live. So that's kind of fell into folk music through that storytelling approach to the world, I guess.

0: You've been listening to the amazing music of Anna and Elizabeth, recorded last year here at the Ozark Folk Center. In that set, they played John of Hazel Green, Gino and Jeanette, Old Kimball, and Here in the Vineyard. After this break, I'm going to head down to the vault to visit with my old pal, Mark Jones, after which we'll hear more good music from Anna and Elizabeth. This is Ozark Highlands Radio.
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0: Welcome back to Ozark Highlands Radio. Well, here we are in that part of the show where I like to head down into the vault and visit with Mark Jones. Mark always comes up with some great, unusual tune that was recorded here years ago. Let's see what he's got for us today. Howdy, Mark.
5: Hi there, Dave. How are you?
0: Well, I'm doing pretty good. Looks like you got everything under control down here.
5: I'm a-trying.
0: Have you found any good stuff for us this week?
5: You know, there was so many family groups around here, and there just wasn't a whole lot to do. You know, lot to do.
0: Small town.
5: So their entertainment most of the time was sitting around either a fire and singing old ballads and things like that and playing guitars, playing instrument. And did you know Herschel Hall?
0: Oh, I did. Herschel was a great guy. He was a very unusual and really friendly fellow. His back was bent probably from, I don't know, polio or some childhood disease. But when I remember Herschel, he was a chair maker here at the Folk Center. He worked in the craft village and made beautiful wooden chairs from scratch.
5: That's right. He sure did. And I also played pretty good rhythm guitar.
0: Yep.
5: Well, you know,

0: His family, all of them were very talented. And I run across a recording of he and his family singing Cowboy's Dream.
1: Well, let's listen to it.

0: Well, that's a great recording, Mark. And you're absolutely right about the family thing. Something about Mountain View and this area, it just, there's always been lots of families playing music together. I attribute it to the fact that they didn't have any television here until way into the 60s. The signal wouldn't make it here. So people did what they always did all across America before radio and television. That is, they played music together. Don't you think?
1: That's true. They found a way to entertain themselves.
0: That's right.
1: And then on Friday or Saturday, they'd gang up at the court square and play music all night.
0: Yep, out on the grounds in the summertime and up in the courtroom in the wintertime.
1: Yeah.
0: Yeah, those were the days, huh?
1: That's true.
0: Well, it's still going on here in Mountain View, though. By gosh, any Saturday night, if it's not raining or snowing, you'd think there's some kind of a festival going on here.
1: There's always something going on here in Mountain View.
0: Well, Mark, thanks a lot. That was very interesting.
1: Well, thank you, Dave.
0: This week's featured guests, Anna and Elizabeth, have performed across the country and in Europe. Highlights include the Newport Folk Festival, NPR's Tiny Desk Concert, the Chicago Folk Festival, the High Museum of Modern Art, and the Cambridge Folk Festival in the United Kingdom. Their work has been featured on radio programs both here and abroad. Here are some more interesting songs from Anna and Elizabeth.

0: just what we do. We think of music as just one of the ways that we have to tell stories, probably the main way currently.
1: Mm-hmm.
0: I guess we thought of ourselves as musicians before we thought of ourselves as visual artists or as
1: definitely
0: actors or dancers or anything.
1: Yeah.
0: But it's, I think our collaboration has always been about getting stories across.
1: Yeah, I mean, I think the thing that we share the most is that interest. I think there, you know, there's other musicians I work with that we are more like, what about that chord and that chord and that chord? But I think there's always been a simplicity to how we approach the music together that is more about the text than the musical background, and keeping things simple so that kind of letting everything serve the song and the story versus kind of getting too bogged down and thinking about the musical elements.
2: Thanks so much. I'll do one that I learned in Kentucky.

such a big, powerful part of the music is its ability to bring people together who, like I said earlier, wouldn't necessarily be friends, people who you might share different politics or ways of life, or you might have had really different childhoods, but yet through playing the music, you get out of your comfort zone. There's been a huge

and music without ever having that experience of that, either being in the mountains, which are beautiful and rich, or being around older people, because it's just, the music has always been intergenerational. That's what tradition is to do with communication across age groups. And I just feel like because of the internet, because of the availability of recordings, you can just kind of bypass that. And to me, that's a shame.

0: I used to think of folk music as like, oh, it's guitar and banjo music. It's like Pete Seeger. It's like old Crow Medicine Show. It's like a certain sound. And now I'm kind of like, oh, but what if we all thought of folk music as like this idea of regional? Like, it's so hip to be regional now. Like, people are like, buy local this, buy local that. And I think of folk music as this idea, this mindset of like being interested in what's around you and who's playing music and what music was where you lived 100 years ago and what are the traces of that that still might be around.
1: Yeah. Or what's local to me, what was in my family or like, say, in my community in this geographical spot.
0: Yeah. Yeah. But,
1: and those are, I mean, you know, it's not like those regional differences of the past have gone away. It's not like they're not real, but, things are changing really, really, really quickly.
0: Yeah.

0: That was a few gospel songs from our guests, Anna Roberts and Elizabeth Leprell. We heard Jubilee, A City Called Heaven, Sing Those Hymns, and Georgia Rowe. There's more to come from these dynamic ladies, but after this break, let's take a little time to hear Charlie Sandage's story of Arkansas's most famous cowboy singer, Glen Orlin. 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
0: Welcome back to Ozark Highlands Radio. Our friend Charlie Sandage is a musician, songwriter, and a dedicated student of folk music history. Here's Charlie.
2: You're going to be treated to a little different type of music now. One of our regular performers here has a ranch up on the mountain, up overlooking Mountain View here, up on Dodd Mountain. He's recognized all over the United States as a singer of traditional cowboy songs, as a musician, he plays a lot of the traditional tunes played by the American cowboys. Also quite a storyteller, and he has a large repertoire of the poetry that's associated with cowboys. We'd like for you to get a chance to meet him and hear him. So would you greet now Glen Orlin? Glen?
3: Thank you. I'm going to start out with an old song about a ranch cook. His name was Boomer Johnson.

0: The great majority of regular performers at the Ozark Folk Center have always been folks from right around the Stone County area. And among them, Glenn Orland was most assuredly a little different type. Glenn was born in Minneapolis, but he began working in Nevada as a ranch hand at the age of 16. After a hitch in the U.S. Army, years as a working cowboy and rodeo hand all across the western U.S., he found his way to the Arkansas Ozarks in the early 1950s, looking for a cheap land where he could live out the dream of many old wranglers and run his own little ranch. But along the way, Glenn had picked up hundreds of authentic cowboy songs, poems, and stories. When the Ozark Folk Center opened in 1973, a repository of a whole different American folk tradition was available just up on Dodd Mountain.
1: Now killing folks and cooking ain't so very far apart. I reckon that's why Boomer kept a practicing his art. With the front sight of his pistol, he could cut a pilot slick. He rolled it with the barrel just to make the edges stick.
0: But one local would-be songwriter described Glenn as an authentic, Ozark, genuine, singing, Scandinavian cowboy.
2: I do a lot of the old cowboy poems, and one I often get asked to do is written by Wally McCrae up in Montana. And it's a real serious subject. Maybe it'll be some comfort to you. It's about reincarnation. So it goes like this. What is reincarnation? A cowboy asked his friend. It starts, his old pal told him, when your life comes to its end. They comb your hair and wash your neck and clean your fingernails and put you in a padded box away from life's travails. Now the box in you goes in a hole that's been dug in the ground. Reincarnation starts in when you're planted beneath that mound. Them clods melts down just like the box and you who is inside. And that's when you're beginning your transformation ride. And in a while, the grass will grow upon your rendered mound, until someday upon that spot, a lonely flower is found. And then a horse may wander by and graze upon that flower, that once was you and has now become your vegetative bower. Now the flower that the horse done eat along with his other feed, makes bone and fat and muscle that's essential to the steed. But there's a part that he can't use, and so it passes through. And there it lies upon the ground, this thing that once was you. And if perchance I should pass by and see this on the ground, I'll stop a while and I'll ponder at this object that I've found. And I'll think about reincarnation and life and death and such. And I'll come away concluding, why, you ain't changed all that much. Thank you.
0: You could characterize Glenn's onstage presentation style as wry or authentic, but perhaps the best adjective would be unpredictable.
3: Thank you. There's one more verse, but mercifully I forgot it, so. You know, I don't like it too darn much myself, but. Gonna sing a song from Old Mexico for you. It's called Tirayos. That literally means what rays, but it's used in the sense of what's the matter. So it goes like this.

Glenolan was known and treasured far beyond Mountain View, Arkansas. In 1985, he was named a National Heritage Fellow by the National Endowment for the Arts. He appeared twice on Garrison Keillor's Prairie Home Companion, and he performed at festivals all across the U.S. and Canada. In 1973, the University of Illinois Press published his collection of his favorite cowboy songs entitled The Hellbound Train. We'll leave Glenn singing the title song from an LP based on that collection.

We're so lucky here in Mountain View, Arkansas, that quality artists like Anna Roberts-Gevalt and Elizabeth Laprelle pass through here. All of us musicians try to soak up new licks and styles, a sort of cross-pollination that I suppose has been going on as long as musicians have traveled to new places. Let's finish this week's show with three more...

0: Father Neptune.
1: Yeah, when we describe our band, often we'll just say mountain music because it feels somehow more, it's like vague. It doesn't tell you anything about what it actually sounds like. And it's like also even more vague than Appalachian music so that it can include New
2: Vermont.
1: England. Yeah. So, cause yeah, kind of inspired by that idea of like, man, if we really want people to think about their roots through folk music, like we should do that research for our own lineage, at least where the place we connect to. So my family's been in New England for so long. So just starting to learn, whoa, there's all this folk music in New England. And a lot of it wasn't carried on past the 40s, especially the ballads. Partly, this is fascinating, partly because of the reach of some radio stations from West Virginia that were broadcasting country music. So it was like Southern music became really big in New England in like the 40s and bluegrass music. So people were learning that music. The New England ballads weren't ever funneled into any commercial music. So anyway, but it's been fascinating to think about New England identity. It's not a place that I thought folk music was from growing up there.

I feel like very mission driven in my life to both be a student of all of this old material and kind of free myself as much as I can to combine it in my brain in interesting ways or make new connections or pull out beautiful details. And then share it with people. I think the role of the artist since the beginning of time is to help other people take a moment in their day to see how beautiful the world is. And sometimes that beauty is terrifying and terrible beauty. And sometimes it's like the beauty of love and a sunset and a sweet story about a sweet old lady. But that like art in our world is that source of light and the source of transcendence. And it's what makes a culture. And so I guess I feel like for me, being an artist is like trying to look around and find little morsels of beauty and then share them with people so that we can all have that transcendent moment together. Because it's not an easy world to live in always. So those moments are really vital to our survival.

0: Thank you so much.
1: Thank you. It's Anna Roberts Javal
0: and Elizabeth Lucrell. Thank you again.
2: That was three more fine tunes from Anna Roberts Gevalt and Elizabeth Lucrell. Father Neptune, Going Across the Sea, and Mother in the Graveyard. That about wraps it up for this week. Be sure and listen in next week for more music that you'll never hear further up the radio dial. I'm Dave Smith. Bye, everybody.
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4: From Little Rock, I'm Stephen Cook with Arkansongs.

the racial integration of the city's Central High School in September 1957 and resulting chaos is a low in Arkansas and Little Rock history. Unfortunately, for many in the world still today, these events are how the city and state are remembered. The scene coincided with watershed moments for both the American Civil Rights Movement and American media. And though the Arkansas Gazette newspaper won Pulitzer Prizes for its coverage, it was images from the burgeoning television news industry that brought the story to life. The Staples Singers, who were no strangers to Little Rock, said they wrote their song, "Why Am I Treated So Bad?" after seeing the events on TV. The iconic images of police dogs and water hoses being turned on civil rights protesters in Birmingham, Alabama, were still more than 5 years away.

0: Brinkley native Al Bell would go on to record and produce the Staples Singers on Stax Records and eventually run the Memphis label. But in the fall of 1957, Bell was a young disc jockey at KOKY Radio, located near the Central High Campus.
1: As I sat there at the radio station, when they had the 101 up the streets and all of the nonsense going on, those students from Central High School would come by the station in the morning while I was on the air, and from Dunbar, and they would be dancing in the studio. Then they have, this is before the crises and during the crises, and then they'd leave the studio and head on off to Central and head on off to Dunbar. So that had subconsciously influenced me, because there was no problems. I didn't see any problems there anymore. There weren't any problems.